So again, I'm going to be looking at the different perspectives of the historical lens, how that influences our societal view on the mind-body connection or disconnection, also how that influences our support system lens and the medical team lens as well as the scientific lens. So looking at the historical lens first, I'm going to go kind of in chronological order. So in the Stone Age, they used skull trepanation, and that was for any behaviors that deviated from norms. So usually those were psychiatric, neurologic symptoms and also headaches. And they thought the cause was because there were evil spirits in the head. And so what they would do, they would drill a burr hole into the skull until the brain tissue showed. And that was a way to, they thought, to release evil spirits. So we actually still do this today. There's another term for it. It's called craniotomy. And that's to kind of help release blood that has pooled in the brain. And that's for what we call subdural and epidural hematomas. So then looking at ancient Greece, and you may have heard of the Hippocratic Oath. So Hippocrates is regarded as the father of modern medicine, and the Hippocratic Oath is a modified version is still taken by all physicians today. So he proposed that there's a temperament of four humors, and Geronima Cortese last week had talked to us a little bit about this, but to reiterate her point, there was the blood, yellow bile, black bile, and phlegm. And they thought that blood was related to the season of spring and caused someone to be enthusiastic and social, whereas yellow bile caused someone to become more angry and impulsive. And today, maybe we could say that's a little bit towards the mania side. And then the phlegm was related to being apathetic, and black bile, black meaning this word of melancholic, so melon meaning black, could be related to being sad and depressed. And so this was the start of a reductionistic view, reducing complex states into more simpler physical terms. And there's a thought that there was a simple humoral imbalance that we were treating that led to these complex emotional causes, and that things should be treated with antidotes, so treatment of opposites. So if there was too much of the humors, they would deplete the humors, and they would use things like leeches for bloodletting or purging. And hot diseases like fever, they would treat it with cold medicines. So Hippocrates also coined this term hysteria. And hystera in Greek is Greek for uterus. And so some of the symptoms that they thought were related to hysteria was this excessive emotion conveying this sense of suffocation or distress. And maybe today we'd call it high anxiety, respiratory, or intestinal distress. And this was the proposed cause, so that a dry uterus wanders in the body in search for moisture and pushes on body parts communicating distress. And the treatment was putting pleasant aromas in certain places versus also repelling aromas to put the uterus back in place. And it's thought that hysteria was one reason that women had few rights, because they were thought to have be unable to make a rational decision. So in the hundreds AD, there's Galen, and he's the physician of the Roman Empire and a loyalist of the theory of humors. And his specialty was dissecting illness of the body, and kind of it led to this compartmentalizing of an emotion. So he was a reductionist, and he was focused on separating organic versus non-organic. And his theories were actually the mainstay of Western medical science for 1,500 years, so they stayed for a long time. And so this is one case that Galen describes, this woman with insomnia. So just like today, he was ruling out causes of these humoral causes, and then he did a physical exam and noticed that when by chance he was mentioning this famous dancer's name, that this sudden irregular impulse would happen with this woman, and he thought it was a clue to the agitated mind. So his diagnosis was that this woman was in love with the dancer, because it wouldn't flutter with other dancers that he mentioned. And he had this manual for treating psychological symptoms called
on the diagnosis and cure of the soul's passion, and he suggested counseling patients to explore their deepest self, and this is an early form of psychotherapy. And so he also described six non-naturals, and these were thought to be outside of the body, not innate, and environmental factors that were involved in the preservation of health. So today we may call it self-care. And he thought that these were the six non-naturals: passions and emotions, air, motion and rest, which was including exercise, sleep and waking, things taken in by food or by drink, and evacuation and retention. And so he looked at this was the beginning of looking at the passions and emotions and their impact on physical health and illness. The Middle Ages. So mental illness was thought to be caused by curse, wrongdoing, or sin. And there are these supernatural theories of mental illness. So demonic possession, witchcraft, black magic, the evil eye, being cursed, religious punishment. And there are these rituals, including, you may recognize from the Stone Ages, the trephining with the hole into the skull to release evil spirits. There were exorcisms and magic spells and religious practices. So into the 18th century, mental illness was stigmatized, and that led to some of the asylums, with no windows, being chained to beds, beaten, and with little contact with caregivers. And the focus was actually not for treatment, but to ostracize those with psychological disorders from society. In late 1700s, there was a French physician named Philippe Pinel, and he actually advocated for humane moral treatment. And so he thought that the asylum shouldn't be a prison, they should be a hospital, and unchained the patients so that they could leave. And he valued social interactions with the caregivers and also valued emotions. And so I also wanted to talk about the effect of some of the common 19th century treatments on the mind-body. So first being mercury, which they called calomel, and it was an antiseptic, diuretic, and laxative. But it had toxic effects on the body of blindness, memory loss, numbness, and seizures. And cocaine was a local anesthetic in lozenges and tooth drops. And it also was in Coca-Cola in the late 1800s. So there was this cola nuts plus the coca leaves. And you can see this ad here, tired, then drink Coca-Cola. It relieves exhaustion. And as a side note, lithium, its chemical compound is close to the weight of 7. And so it used to be put in 7-Up to increase energy. So yeah. And talking about morphine and heroin, so morphine was used to control cough and diarrhea and to soothe infants and children. So this Mrs. Winslow's soothing syrup had 65 milligrams of pure morphine per fluid ounce, which is quite a bit, yeah. And for heroin, it was used as a cough suppressant and marketed as this non-addictive substitute for morphine and until it was banned in 1924. So therapeutic seizures, it's been one of our ways to address severe mental illness. And so in the 1500s, we used camphor to induce seizures and treat mental illness. And in the 1920s, insulin shock therapy was used to treat schizophrenia. So there was this purposeful injection of insulin to cause convulsions. And in 1938, this was the beginning of electroconvulsive therapy. And it's the use of electricity to induce a seizure, and it led to the first successful treatment of a patient with schizophrenia. Today, we still use electroconvulsive therapy as this reboot of brain chemistry, but it's under much more regulated conditions and not like the movies, like One Flew Over the Cuckoo's Nest. We use muscle relaxers, general anesthesia, and there's a very brief, low-intensity electrical pulse. So in the 1930s and 1950s, we had ice pick lobotomy, and this was surgery for the soul. And it was thought to stabilize intense emotions, including psychosis, depression, anxiety, and pain. And the procedure involved the doctor
driving a slender instrument through the tear duct, hammering until a break

until breaking part of the skull to reveal the front part of the cortex. And this was called this revolutionary treatment. So much that the psychiatrist who had invented the procedure, Walter Freeman, won a Nobel Prize. So the procedure is phased out with the development of antipsychotic medications towards the 1950s. Mm-hmm. So now I want to talk more about the societal lens and how the historical lens influences the societal lens. And you may have heard this statement, mind over matter. It's to use willpower to overcome physical issues. And we start to think about how expression and recognition of mental health is shaped by our personal values and viewpoints. So, I can't say that I can speak to everyone's cultures, but I can speak to my own. So speaking to my own lens as an Asian American, there's a lot of social stigma and shame to those seeking behavioral health services. And there's also high emphasis on not shaming the family, bringing honor to the family. And so in some of the, at least the Chinese American culture, it's more likely that you're going to express mental illness through physical symptoms. So I'm going to go into the scientific lens now. So this is Descartes. He's credited for beginning the mind-body split, so dualism, in the 17th century. So he started talking about how body was like matter, and he called it res extensa, so because it took up space and it was non-thinking. It's like furniture or these rocks here. And the brain is also considered physical matter, something that is tangible. So anything that was not tangible, he considered maybe part of the mind. This is a substance that thinks and is non-material, it's conscious, and it's this lever controlling the machine, which is the body, matter, including the brain. So looking deeper at the scientific lens, what we value as a scientist is evidence, facts, and that it's concrete, something tangible, objective, and looking at patterns and why do I see them so that I can come to a generalized conclusion. We also look at validity, so that a test measures what it's supposed to measure, reliability, so that you get the same results each time. But the mind is very unique and complex, and the experience of emotion and suffering is really unique to the individual. So that may not really fit well into the scientific lens. And so a scientist may call that unique, complex mind not tangible, difficult to pin down, outside of the box, and because of that, they may be thought to have non-valid underpinnings. And there's this risk of suggesting that a person is suffering emotional illness because they're feigning the illness. And it may actually influence the individuals, the patients, the caregivers to seek extensive labs and imagings to find this root biological cause. So that all of this so far also influences the medical lens. So conventional medicine, or what we call mainstream medicine today, it really talks about the dominant health system based on culture and historical period. That's why I spent some time looking at the history. So it's medical interventions meeting accepted standards of care, and it's a training that's taught in U.S. medical schools and residency programs. And as you can see, there's been an evolution of what we consider conventional medicine. So today, what conventional medicine is regarded as biomedicine or Western medicine. And the 1910 Flexner Report was one thing that really drove the standardization of medical schools, and it called for strict adherence to evidence-based scientific studies. And so this led to valuing biomedicine or Western medicine over other modalities. And if we talk about mind-body dualism here, we have different specialties that also represent this. So, we have the general internists who study the body systems. We have a neurologist that studies the brain. And then we have psychiatry and psychology that studies the mind. So if a practitioner or patient thinks that there is this medical mimic or diagnosis of exclusion, they may consult the psychiatry team to evaluate for a psychosomatic disorder. Conversely, if a psychiatrist or therapist or patient or their supports thinks the presentation is organic or kind of like that body of matter,

That may lead to psychiatric workup where we review medications, check the blood, urine for the presence of drugs, substances, electrolyte, or hormonal imbalances. And there's plus minus that we may consult the internal medicine or hospitalist team, and there's less stigma going this way. So I want to talk about why this is. So again, with reductionism in biomedicine, the body is felt to have concrete, tangible things that fit in a box. And there's actually some pros to this because it offers clear boundaries and certainty, and that's really good for acute life-threatening diseases. And so here's an example. If we had the concrete signs that you developed acute right lower abdomen pain and you had a fever, there's a high chance that you may have appendicitis, and that leads us to down the road of finding a specialist who you want a surgeon to operate on the appendix and perform the specialized treatment. So that's where it is good to have some boundaries and a focused lens. But that leads to any illness with poorly defined or abstract boundaries, such as many of the complex mind-body illnesses, to be kind of outcasted from this model. And again, risk of labeling illness as not real and feigned. So scope of practice, it also talks about our lens, and it can be organized by organ system or by stage of life, and there are times that you do want these expert-focused lenses, and so these are just some of the examples of all the different specialties out there. And conventional psychiatry today, there are a couple things that we do. The biopsychosocial formulation is part of every conventional psychiatrist plan, and it's unique to the individual. And we also look at labs and imaging to look at what are the organic illnesses versus psychiatric illnesses. And the psychiatric treatments involve medications or procedures that there's this presumed dysfunction at the level of neurotransmitters or brain circuits. And we also, part of conventional psychiatry also includes psychotherapy and also some of the mind-body therapies. I think mindfulness now is very mainstream. And so I'm not going to go over too much of this, but just to show you all the different dimensions that a conventional psychiatrist may look at a patient with. So they try to look at the personal viewpoint of biological influences, psychological influences, and social influences. And they look at the timing of when they started, before kind of the illness, or were there stressors that caused the illness, or things that kept the illness going, or were there things that were more protective? And so three reasons why behavioral medicine is really uniquely situated to bridge biomedicine and be inclusive of an array of healing modalities is because there is a respect for the unique whole person, and again, use of the biopsychosocial formulation, an appreciation for healing that occurs on multiple levels, that it is bidirectional. The mind-body connection is bidirectional, and this emphasis on therapeutic alliance, so this partnership between the individual but also all of the people who contribute to their care. And so I wanted to talk about the definition of integrative medicine. Everybody has their own lens on what they call integrative medicine, but to me this is my definition. An approach to healing that explores the whole person, including individual values and lifestyle, while making use of all appropriate and evidence-informed therapeutic modalities, healthcare professionals, and disciplines to promote optimal well-being. And you may have heard this term, the integrated care model, and this is what we may call medical home. So it's patient-centered care. It's collaborative with a treatment team, and it involves usually the primary care physician, but also where a behavioral health specialist will be in the same center, and there may be this central care coordinator. And the goals are to improve access to care, support the continuity of care, lead to preventive strategies, and promote education amongst the providers, and hopefully lessen the stigma associated with mental illness because patients may be presenting at the primary care doctor as opposed to going to the psychiatrist. So I want to just differentiate that from integrative care, where we still use many of the collaborative treatment model things, but it can represent a diverse array of healing modalities. And then there's also other terms of holistic medicine, complementary medicine, functional medicine, alternative medicine. I'll talk about that in a moment. So
You can see with the evolving

terminology of the National Institutes of Health, we can see this kind of change in the acceptance of integrative medicine. So there used to be, in 1991, they started with the Office of Alternative Medicine, and alternative medicine means in place of conventional medicine. Then they changed their name to the National Center for Complementary and Alternative Medicine in 1998. And so complementary medicine means together with conventional medicine. And finally, fairly recently, it's now the National Center for Complementary and Integrative Health. And that was in 2014. And it describes integrative medicine, which is complementary alternative medicine, but together with the coordination of providers. And with the NCAM classification, they had five domains of how they wanted to sort the healing paradigm. So less conventional biological, mind-body, somatic or manipulative, like massage, energy therapies, and whole medical systems or traditional medicine, like traditional Chinese medicine or Ayurveda. So since 2014, with the change of their name, they just now have two groups, and it's natural products or mind and body practices. I think it is to recognize that there are many overlaps. So looking at complementary health approaches more, the National Health Interview Survey is an annual survey that's given to 30,000 households. But every 5 years, they have questions about complementary health approaches. And pretty consistently, it shows that 1/3 of the U.S. adults use a complementary health approach every year. And if we just look at mind-body practices, these are the most common ones that come up. So yoga, chiropractic or osteopathic manipulation, meditation, and massage therapy. And then there was a study that looked at the 2007 results. It actually takes some time before the study comes out, so it came out in 2013. But it looked at patients with neuropsychiatric symptoms and how often they were using complementary alternative medicine. And it showed that 43.8% versus 29.7% were using CAM approaches. And the more neuropsychiatric symptoms you had, the more likely you were to use CAM and most common mind-body medicine. And a lot were using CAM because standard treatments were too expensive or ineffective, and also because it was recommended by the conventional provider. So I want to focus a little bit more on the term mind-body. And so here we see it separate again, kind of like Descartes, with the mind and then the brain and body. And so this is what we call dualism, two separate entities. And this is what the biomedical model usually uses, a dualism specialization approach. But if we look at the connection, there's something called non-duality, where the mind and body are actually inseparable. And that's more often used in a model of looking at someone from the whole person perspective. And so some of the phrases, I know Geronima also talked about these, but these are phrases that express anxiety, elation, surprise, and they clue into this mind-gut-brain connection. So a gut-wrenching experience, a pit in my stomach, or butterflies in my stomach, or I've got a gut feeling, like an intuition about it. I wanted to talk about this hydra. So this was a primitive marine animal with a floating digestive tube that was surrounded by a nerve net. And there are some theories about how this being came to be. So algae in the ocean settled inside the digestive system of the hydra, and it's thought that microbes started living inside the system and using their own form of communication that was developed for 4 billion years in the oceans and producing these neuroactive substances like things that are related to serotonin or GABA. And the microbes then started to communicate with the nerve cells of the hydra. And so this is a fairly recent article that was actually published in 2018, talking a little bit more about how the hydra was one of the representations that leads us to believe that this separate brain system is inside the gut, called the enteric nervous system. And so the enteric nervous system, it's the mind of its own. It's neurons lining the gut that has its own reflexes and senses, and this

unique ability to function independently from the central nervous system. The vagus nerve is what we think of when we think about resting and digesting. And actually, vagus nerve stimulation is one treatment for depression. And gut bacteria, probiotics, produce and respond to the same neurotransmitters that the brain

GABA, which is a calming chemical, serotonin, which is also calming, norepinephrine, which is related to kind of your fight or flight system and anxiety and pain, dopamine, your kind of motivation hormone, acetylcholine, memory, and melatonin, which is derived from serotonin to help you with sleep. The gut actually makes 3/4 of our neurotransmitters, and 95% of serotonin is found in the gut. So that's why when we talk about side effects of antidepressants, some of the side effects are gastrointestinal distress because it's affecting the serotonin in the gut. And if we look at the bidirectional communication, we all know that gastrointestinal distress sometimes can lead to anxiety and depression. And conversely, stress, anxiety, depression can affect the movement and contractions of the GI tract. So in a biomedical model, a lot of my training as a psychiatrist was differential diagnosis and fitting things in a box from our diagnostic Bible called the DSM. And it was the search for organic or physical root causes and differentiating them from psychiatric. So some of the examples that are part of the anxiety differential are usually things that involve kind of the fight or flight system. So stimulants, if you have a withdrawal from something that is usually calming, your hormone system, which is involved with the stress response, and anything you can think of that can cause like the anxiety attack, those systems are also involved. So for example, like breathing usually gets faster, and we think of pulmonary embolisms or hyperventilations or cardiac arrhythmias. And the differential for depression is pretty much anything that affects sleep fatigue or leads to a drop in function. So any kind of stimulant withdrawal, some of the autoimmune diseases where your body's attacking itself or infections, and some hormonal diseases and certain medications can also be associated with depression. So I want to come back to hysteria. So in this little newspaper clipping, it says crying, sobbing, laughing, she has no control over herself. So this is questioning the validity of hysteria as a real disease, and there's this thought that the individual may be mimicking symptoms of other more definable diseases, and then it became this umbrella term for less definable illnesses. So I wanted to talk more about the evolution of terms of what we now call functional neurological symptom disorder, and this is based on the recent diagnostic statistical manual which we use in psychiatry. So in the 17th century, Thomas Sydenham was a British physician known for writing the standard textbook of medicine at that time, and he started to question if hysteria was actually a disorder of the brain and nervous system. Sigmund Freud, you may have heard of him, he is this Austrian neurologist and known as the father of psychoanalysis, and he hypothesized that an unconscious, unresolved mental conflict converted into body symptoms or physical symptoms and classified this phenomenon as conversion disorder. It wasn't until 1980 that this diagnosis of hysterical neurosis conversion type was replaced with just conversion disorder. And it was defined as a mental condition in which signs and symptoms affecting voluntary motor or sensory function could not be explained by a general medical condition. So again, pushing things outside of the box because it's too complex. And so in a biomedical framework, the diagnosis required confirmation by a neurologist that this presentation was indeed non-organic. And so now again, it's called functional neurological symptom disorder. And actually the DSM still has conversion disorder in parentheses. And it's thought to some of the signs are a sudden loss of sensory or motor function. And this is when the consult liaison team, which is the hospital psychiatry team, may be very busy ruling out psychosomatic illnesses, which are said to be not explainable medically. Some of the risk factors for functional neurological symptom disorder are trauma, and it may have this symbolic meaning. So for example, if the patient saw a husband cheating, that may lead to the sudden blindness. And it's typically they've typically seen someone with the illness. And it may be related to a difficulty using words to describe emotions. So what happens is the body becomes their language and communicates for them. And so
I look

at this as a term that one of my other dear mentors, Dr. Peng, had told me about, called emotional constipation. And the treatment for emotional constipation is learning ways to invite or express emotions versus rejecting them. So some of the biomedical tests that have looked at ruling in, ruling out conversion disorder are, for example, the psychogenic non-epileptic seizures. It used to be called pseudo-seizures, but that implies that the patient is feigning symptoms, so now it's called psychogenic non-epileptic seizures. So they'll look for an absence of some of the labs that are associated with seizures and also the brain activity. And we can look for weakness by an arm drop test. So you kind of just have the patient drop their arm, and usually if someone's not conscious of it, they will hit their head. But if they are, it may be a conversion disorder, it may like avoid their head. And for blindness, we use an optical kinetic drum test. And deafness, you may ask, can you hear me? And they say no. Yeah. So looking at the personal lens, your personal lens is your assumptive world, and it's your unique viewpoint of self-experiences. And we know that our individual thoughts and ideas influence behaviors and actions. And there's a very personal way of experiencing emotions and sensations that we can try to explain to others, but it's very still deeply rooted in us. And our lens assigns valence, so if things are positive versus negative. So in cognitive behavioral therapy, one of the things that it looks at is cognitive distortion, and this is why I also wanted to use the analogy of the lens. So these cognitive distortions can influence depression, and so if you're magnifying worst-case scenarios, that's like catastrophizing. If you're minimizing positive details, that's discounting the positive. If you're wearing polarized filters or colors, that can kind of change your perception of the world. So if it's only one color, it's overgeneralization. If it's only black and white, it's all or nothing thinking. And labeling is kind of things like saying that you're a failure. Or is there a special power to the lens? Can you see into the future, or fortune telling? Or can you read the mind of others, or mind reading? Or if you see it in your lens, you think it must be true. That's similar to emotional reasoning, where I feel it, therefore it must be true. Or is there this custom-made lens just for you? And that's a cognitive distortion of personalization or blame. So talking about the support system lens. So thinking about how does someone relate to our personal lens? It's really our human nature to look for patterns or relationships. So if you have this lens, you can notice it's a different shape, lens, and color and fit. And so there's a low chance for this lens to really see your point of view. And there runs this risk for the people around you to label you as other, and a risk for a stigmatized or marginalized view. If you have this aviator lens, it's a different color, but it's a similar fit, and there may be a greater chance to relating to your viewpoint and more empathy and connection with you. And so how do you communicate your personal experiences of illnesses? Is it by finding shared features? Like our glasses all have gradients of color, and it can be similar to saying we have all gone through a grieving process. Oh, so I wanted to talk about how I am linked to Northern California. So even when I was growing up in Singapore, and every single year we would come to Yosemite National Park, my father has been going for 40 years straight, and this is a picture of Tuolumne Meadows. It's one of my favorite places. In fact, I wrote about it in my medical school statement and also my personal statement for residency. And this is me in Yosemite a long time ago. I still have the same haircut, I just realized that. And and this is the tree that grows out of the rock. So I think this is a good analogy of resilience and expecting things to grow out of rocks, which is not expected. And I wanted to talk about growing together with this tree, Yosemite Park, and my family. So this is me probably in fifth grade, and my dad used this tree as a yardstick of our growth.
And so that's my dad and me later on. And you can see the tree's also grown a little bit. And finally, you can see the trees grow.

grown a little bit more there. So it's towards the entrance of Yosemite Park, but it is something that has been very meaningful in my own journey. And so if we think about what constitutes healthy growth and relationships, we may be thinking about individualization in this society where we should be separating from early relationships. It's usually more of a Western theme that promotes growth into an independent, self-reliant individual and respects a lot of autonomy and self-fulfillment as benchmarks for growth and relationships. And then Sudha talked to me about the relational cultural theory. She introduced this to me, and I thought it was like this braided money tree where there's periods of connection and then also disconnection. And the times that you're disconnected, there may be suffering, fear, and vulnerability, but it pushes you to desire reconnection, and it creates these opportunities for growth, for being mutually impacted by each other, and also developing your empathy, sensitivity to the impact of your actions onto others, and lastly, authenticity in relationships, sharing your inner experiences, thoughts, and feelings, which may actually promote other people to share that kind of level of authenticity in return. So lastly, I want to talk about mirror neurons. This is your special empathy lens, and Marco Icobani, in his book Mirroring People, had this great quote: by helping us recognize the actions of other people, mirror neurons also help us to recognize and understand the deepest motives behind these actions, the intentions of the other individuals. So I noticed just now when I was talking about the ice pick lobotomy, I heard a lot of gasps in the audience, and that's probably because you have this mirror neuron and you can kind of feel that person may have gone through. So suffering and pain through facial expressions. And when we think about relating to fictional characters, either through movies or books, that's also where our mirror neurons can work, or watching movement. So if someone picks up a cup, you can kind of intimately know what they're going through. So now I want to talk about gradients of trauma and suffering. And so I had started the course with this model of stress, which was designed to protect us from danger, leading to three automatic stress responses. So either moving towards the danger, so fight response, freezing at the sight of danger, or moving away from danger, so flight. And long term, this can lead to it becoming a stressor and many of our life challenges. So that's the theme of our course. And I want to talk more about gradients of trauma or stressors and say that it's really specific to the individual's lens of suffering. So usually when we think about PTSD or post-traumatic stress disorder, we think of war veterans and those who have gone through things that are unspeakable of physical, sexual, emotional abuse, neglect, or abandonment. But you know, suffering is really personal to the individual. So that can be related to common stressors, life challenges, or any kind of transitions you're going through, any kind of injury or grief, or even a change in your identity or your role. So even a diagnosis of an illness, I'm seeing it as trauma, or a fear of recurrence of illness, a fear of recurrence of cancer, or losing a job. Losing a loved one, including if they have memory issues with aging, and that's kind of changing their personality and cognition. And so to diagnose post-traumatic stress disorder, I have this mnemonic. There's a stressor, and some of the symptoms are reactivity and hyperarousal, avoidance, intrusion symptoms like flashbacks and nightmares, and negative mood and cognition. So the mnemonic I have is RAIN for 1 month or more. Mm-hmm. And so I was inspired here to talk about the work of Gabor Mate, and he has this book called When the Body Says No, Exploring the Stress Disease Connection. He really focuses on adverse childhood experiences. In our psychiatry world, this may be related to Bowlby's attachment theory. And he uses this word of proximate separation, leading to how we develop our patterns of self-soothing. So if the parent is physically present but emotionally absent, either they have, you can see here, anxiety, or they're avoidant,

Or they're just going through their own stressors. It's really nothing bad on the parents. They're going through their own stressors themselves, but they may not be as available to connect with the child. So the key here is the child's perspective on their attachment to the parents. So even if we think that the child had a stereotypically good childhood, and the child may conjure up this maladaptive thought that if I show my emotions, it only adds to my parents' load, and they may suppress their own needs, or emotions that are needed to maintain the attachment relationship with the parent. And with these emotional needs unfulfilled, that can lead to that term again by Tracy Peng, emotional constipation. And so I have this diagram or this picture here of thinking of the oxygen mask. When you're flying, you're supposed to put your oxygen mask before you help your child. But in this case, I'm looking at it as the child helping the parent put on their oxygen mask and kind of focusing on that. So if this becomes lifelong, where this individual learns to express high concern for the emotional needs of others while suppressing their own needs, this person may value this push-through mentality, duty and self-sacrifice, and where that is really valued is in helping and healing professions. So they may have a lot of positive reinforcement to keep doing this push-through mentality and maintaining a sense of duty and self-sacrifice. And so a form of addiction that can happen, we can call it workaholism, to kind of fulfill these values that they've developed. And if someone has keeps suppressing their needs, they may not notice at first because there are these stress adrenaline patterns that gives you energy and helps you push through. But I don't know if you've ever noticed this, but once you rest, all these neglected needs surface again, and this may be like getting sick again after a stressful project is finally complete. And so one of Gabor Mate's thoughts is illness one way that the body signals that emotional needs are neglected? Is it a wake-up call? And is it supposed to be the language to help us think about what we need to change in our behavior? So Gabor Mate also talks about trauma and addiction as ways to kind of soothe distress, soothe pain, or escape from distress. So if you think about the substances involved in soothing pain, opiates soothe both emotional and physical pain. Cocaine and alcohol are local anesthetics, so numbing agents. And if we look at the brain when someone is emotionally rejected, it's the same parts of the brain light up as if you had struck them with a knife. And so we could be using some of the addictive substances out there to also motivate action. Right, so stimulants motivate action, and then these are two examples of this infant monkey separated from their mothers, which inhibits dopamine in the part that of the brain that leads to decision making, and then in maternal depression, increase of the stress hormone, leading to potential attention issues in the child. So how do we heal emotional constipation? And I've said this before, it's our natural nature to try to reject things. You know, if you value push through or self-sacrifice, to reject the emotions. But learning to invite the feelings instead, and it's akin to mindfulness tenets of presence, being attuned to your body cues, being non-judgmental and compassionate of yourself, and being open and aware. So now I want to talk about integrative therapies for trauma. And this bowl here is a form of Japanese ceramic art. It's called kintsugi. And I found it very interesting because with a broken bowl, they're using gold alloy to mend and also even highlight the cracks of this broken bowl. And so when we think about the deepest, darkest life challenges, how do we deepen our capacity to live life fully? And I like this quote by Abigail Adams. It's not in the still calm of life or the repose of a Pacific station that great characters are formed. The habits of a vigorous mind are formed in contending with difficulties. So again, it's the theme of our mini med school of embracing life challenges.
and finding balance. So

Lastly, I want to talk about the neurobiology of healing trauma with integrative modalities. And I'm drawing this analogy as inspired by Dr. Vander Kalk's book, The Body Keeps the Score, which I highly recommend. There are three parts of the brain that I'll be talking about: the prefrontal cortex, the amygdala, and the thalamus. So the thalamus is where your sensory input comes in, and it has two jobs. It either filters that sensory input or it mixes the sensory input. So when it filters out irrelevant input, if you have a problem with that, that can lead to this constant sensory overload where you can't shut down. And it usually functions to stir up sensory input into this integrated coherent soup. So if you have an issue there, that can lead to these isolated sensory fragments that we see in trauma. So from that point, the stimuli usually takes two pathways. It can either go to your primitive emotional brain or your amygdala. And because we're looking at this like a smoke alarm, to decide if there really is a threat there, it has first dibs on, it's a quicker pathway from the thalamus to amygdala. And the other pathway is the medial prefrontal cortex, and this takes several milliseconds longer. So to talk about the amygdala, the analogy that Dr. Vander Kalk uses is that it is like a smoke alarm. So it's evaluating if the threat is, if the incoming stimuli is a threat to our survival. And it elicits the help of the hypothalamus, which is related to fight, flight, and freeze, and also pushes out our stress and adrenaline hormones. But once the danger has passed, usually the body gets back to its normal state. It also talks to your memory center to relate new input to past experiences. And in trauma, you may have an overactive smoke alarm. So it's kind of like a hyperactive alarm system. And it may misinterpret whether the situation is dangerous or safe. And this leads to potential prolonged startle or aggressive outbursts. And someone may use substances to kind of numb strong sensations. And then the medial prefrontal cortex is what we call a watchtower. And it's your rational conscious brain. It's directly above your eyes, so it gives you the big picture view. And it refines your interpretation of what's going on before reacting. And so as long as you're not too upset, its job is to help you realize that the threat is a false alarm. So for example, oh, actually my house is not on fire. The smoke alarm went off because I'm cooking. But in trauma, there's theories that the medial prefrontal cortex is not active as much as it should be, and that's why this emergency hyperactive amygdala emergency response system dominates and becomes more difficult to control emotions and impulses. So how do we address this? There's what we call bottom-up and top-down approaches. So bottom-up, it's usually accessing like your breathing or your heart rate, the things that relate to your autonomic nervous system, and it integrates breath, movement, and touch. So some of the examples are yoga, dancing, playing music, and body work. And we also have to strengthen our prefrontal cortex so that it is a watchtower that is calmly, objectively looking over our thoughts. And breathing actually hits both of these because it's under involuntary and voluntary control. So how do we tone down the hyperactive amygdala? We can use a bottom-up approach where we recalibrate this autonomic nervous system. And again, it's back to the basics of breath, movement, and touch. And the goal is so that your smoke alarm is still there, but it's just no longer falsely reactive and kind of going on all day long, you know, that it appropriately defends against danger and it helps you take care of your body the way it should. And these are some examples of toning down the hyperactive amygdala through a bottom-up approach that involves breathing and movement. So meditation, yoga, dancing, and expressive movement therapy, martial arts, capoeira, tai chi, qigong, drumming, chanting, and even choral singing. Yoga and chanting and choral singing is maybe part of yoga and some religious practices. So biofeedback is another way. Biofeedback is a way to monitor our psychophysiological changes, like your heart rate, breathing patterns, your carbon dioxide, your skin temperature,

how much you're sweating and your muscle tension. And by concretely seeing it on the screen, you can get a better picture of what your body's like automatic responses are and develop the skill to address stress in a different way. And we actually have a biofeedback practitioner at the OSHA Center, Dr. Chris Gilbert, who works on this approach. So touch, it's a natural way for humans to calm down in distressing a situation, and it reduces excessive arousal. We can think of our natural inclination to hug a friend when they're distressed. And body work is part of this category, including massage, cranial sacral therapy. And this is another way to tap into the amygdala sensory integration clinics, where children may dive into tubs filled with all these different colors and tactile things that they can touch. And how do we strengthen the hypoactive prefrontal cortex? We can use a what's called a top-down approach, where it is the prefrontal cortex is hovering calmly and objectively over our thoughts, so that we allow the time to kind of modulate those hardwired, primitive emotional automatic reactions. And it's actually a prerequisite for safely revisiting trauma, to learn to observe and tolerate your physical reactions. And strengthening the watchtower's ability to monitor sensations may promote a sense of autonomy, improves your self-awareness and your view of yourself, and tuning attention towards your thoughts, emotions, and physical sensations in a more detailed way. So this is an example of mindfulness, meditation, and yoga, of first allowing your mind to focus on sensations, and then notice that in contrast to that ever-present experience of trauma with the intrusion and flashbacks, that physical sensations are transient, and there are slight shifts in your body, your position, your breathing patterns. And so we may think that we can apply this to shifts in our thinking, that our thinking can be transient. And the next step would be labeling the physical sensation. So when I feel anxious, I feel a crushing sensation in my chest, and noticing how that sensation changes when you're taking a deep breath in and out. So again, breathing is under both conscious and autonomic or involuntary control. So this is a video from the University of Wisconsin Integrative Medicine Program, which is a large part of our training in the fellowship at the Osher Center. And I want you to look at all of these almonds at once, and I'm wondering, what do you see? Anyone? Is it moving? It's moving. Yeah, it's like little waves, right? So now I want you to just focus on one almond and see what happens. It stops, yeah. So this is kind of an example of using mindfulness, and I just thought it was a nice one, yeah. Mm-hmm. So lastly, repairing the thalamus. So we talked about the thalamus being our filter and also our mixer. And so in trauma, if you have deficits there, the individual may be engulfed by these sensory emotional elements of their past, and the trauma kind of has their life, its life of its own, because the person may not be able to avoid sensory overload or kind of integrate the fragments of like flashbacks or nightmares. And so how do we reprocess trauma in a safe way so that trauma isn't dominating our life, and it's, we can see like the rest of the landscape there, so we can put trauma back in its proper place in the overall arc of life? So this is one way, the eye movement desensitization and reprocessing therapy. It's thought to work on the thalamus. So there's this bilateral sensory input. It can be side-to-side movements, but it's different than hypnosis. You know, it may be side-to-side movements like this, and the therapist may use like a wand to go back and forth, or touch your thighs like back and forth like this. Or there can be kind of two wooden sticks that you would hold that kind of create electrical impulses. So it's theorized to be associated with rapid eye movement sleep, where our eyes go back and forth. That's why it's called rapid eye movement. And the thought that dreaming forges new relationships of unrelated memories. So it's thought that EMDR, or the eye movement desensitization reprocessing therapy, is a way to kind of

0: break up your relationships, like your deep connections to the normal pathways of trauma, and put the traumatic experience into the larger context so you can gain some perspective. And in this way, there's usually no need to re-verbalize the trauma as well, and so it avoids re-traumatization. So again, we've talked about some bottom-up approaches and also some top-down approaches here. And breathing hits both of them. And so I just want to say with loving kindness, thank you for sharing your lens with me. And I have many people to thank. So my dear patients, you, the audience, Sudha, of course, and many of my mentors at the UCSF Osher Center for Integrative Medicine, and also at the Osher Mini Medical School, Nancy, and our IT team, and definitely, again, the audience, and then Chelsea helped bridge the link between Osher Mini Medical School with Sudha and I, and Silver Cavada, who was a veteran of the Osher Center, also speaking with us, and we've also appreciated David Lukoff and Geronima Cortese and Jim Duffy. And I also want to thank my faculty attendings and co-residents when I was attending University of Hawaii's psychiatry residency program, and my fellow colleagues at the UPMC Center for Integrative Medicine and the medical students, faculty, and preceptors that were involved in the Arizona College of Osteopathic Medicine, the dynamic evolution of conventional medical care and integrative health, my family and friends, and of course, my life challenges and joys. And so these are some of the resources that I referenced in today's talk, and I think, except for the Life After the Diagnosis, which I think is a really good book on looking at having a diagnosis being a kind of like traumatic process and how to work with that. And it's actually written by Dr. Pantelat, who is here at UCSF. And I want to also say that all of these slides are available on the website, including all of our speakers' slides, so you can access it there. And at this point, I want to invite Sudha up here. Yeah. Mm-hmm. Thank you. And we just want to end by talking about some of the resources at the Osher Center for Integrative Medicine. So this is our website, osher.ucsf.edu. And that's our center. That's in the Mount Zion campus. That is near, on Divisadero and Post Street by Japantown area. And these are some of the values that the Osher Center embodies: whole person care, equity, compassion, collaboration, focus on wellness and empowerment. That really drew me to the Osher Center. And here are kind of a little sampling of all the services that we have on our fourth floor, which is our clinic floor. So integrative medicine consultation, integrative cancer care, integrative psychiatry and psychotherapy, integrative peds, integrative women's health, manual medicine, and spinal manipulation, biofeedback, traditional Chinese medicine, Ayurveda, including Sudha, and integrative nutrition, guided imagery, cognitive behavioral therapy for insomnia, and massage therapy. And so I wanted to talk a little bit more about our integrative psychiatry team, including Sudha and Tracy Peng. So we're board certified psychiatric doctors that are trained in conventional and complementary medicine. And these are some of the benefits of treatment that you can find on our website. So in order to make an appointment, the first step starts usually with a phone interview to kind of see what are your pressing needs and how we can best serve you. And this is the number, 415-353-7700. And so some of our the benefits of integrative mental health treatment are really tailoring our treatment plan to the individual. And this can include any of the following. So exploration into the interaction of the mind, body, and spirit and your environment, and accessing your own intuitive capacities to guide your life. Conventional medications, we still prescribe that, along with supplements, botanicals, and herbal remedies. Conventional psychotherapies, including cognitive behavioral therapy, psychodynamic or insight-oriented therapy, dream work, symbology, and I do a lot of motivational interviewing as well. and expressive creative arts therapy, meditation, mindfulness, guided imagery, visualization, and relaxation. I also do pharmacogenomic testing, especially for patients which I feel like have a lot of drugs, potential drug-herbal interactions going on. And Sudha also does Ayurvedic massage, nutritional counseling, yoga and movement exercises, and mandala drawing. And our goal is really to create this integrative plan so that we can discuss what are the buffet of options that best suit your needs and collaborate with your treatment team. So lastly, I want to talk about the public classes that we have available at the Osher Center. And that includes even like laughter yoga and the mindfulness-based stress reduction class. And of course, you are part of the Osher Mini Med School for the Public class. And we're part of a network of integrative medicine enthusiasts. So this is the Osher Collaborative for Integrative Medicine, and it comprises of this international group of seven academic centers funded by Bernard Osher, that's why we call it the Osher Mini Med School, to study, teach, and practice integrative medicine. So I feel very proud that we just celebrated almost our 20th anniversary at the UCSF Osher Center for Integrative Medicine. And then in 2001, Harvard came along. Then 2005, the Karolinska Institute in Sweden. 2014, Vanderbilt and Northwestern. 2017, University of Miami. And then finally, the newest addition is University of Washington. And these are some resources. I like natural medicines because it's a way to look at complementary alternative therapies and see what the level of evidence is for them, but also to look at drug interactions with conventional medicines and herbal remedies. If you're at UCSF, it's part of the library database. And I had referenced the National Institute of Health, National Center for Complementary and Integrative Health here. And this is also a good resource, their Office of Dietary Supplements. And so that's it.
1: Thank you, Selena. Wonderful closing talk. That was a huge overview of our whole course, actually, and many of the topics we covered. I do want to say before we move into the question phase, a lot of you were interested after the first session I had given on Ayurveda. That you had contacted me about the Ayurveda group treatment that we were considering starting at the Osher Center, as well as individual Ayurveda consultations. I just wanted to let those folks know that that's definitely happening. So it's we're going to be doing that starting in July. So if any of you are interested in that group therapy or in the individual consultations, I know some of you had already contacted me, but if there are others who haven't yet, please do so, and I'll get back to you with some additional information about that. And that's a great question. The question was, why did we not cover hypnotherapy? There's just a range of complementary therapies that we just obviously can't cover every single one. There's literally hundreds of them. But actually, hypnotherapy has a very special place in the realm of integrative psychiatry because it was one of the very first therapies that was considered like a complementary treatment that like Freud and Breuer and some of the very early psychiatrists actually use that particular therapy to access the unconscious. And I'm actually trained in hypnotherapy, and we actually use it quite a bit in hospital consultation psychiatry. So when we are working with patients that are in the ICU or that are recovering from chemotherapy or have chronic pain syndromes, it's a very, very effective modality that we can use to actually help lower pain or make people more comfortable. And there's a lot of data behind it, actually. So it's one of the best researched areas. So thank you for bringing that up. Okay, so if I could rephrase your question then about you're sort of bringing up the idea of computers and the use of technology really becoming dominant in healthcare and whether we see that as a threat or in some ways going against some of the principles of integrative medicine. Would that capture your question? Okay. Do you want to tackle that?
0: Sure. I think with the invent of the electronical medical record, it's actually been very helpful to coordinate with different providers, and that's one of the aspects of integrative medicine. Having said that, I think a lot of the providers out there have been really sucked into looking at the computer screens, so that can detract from the presence with the patient. There are some other ways that technology can be helpful. There's this virtual virtual reality exposure therapy that I have seen with even with a smartphone that's helping patients with like a fear of heights or social anxiety disorder. And I just learned

0: Concerned of these Google glasses that are out there for patients with autism that help them recognize some of the social cues out there. So in that way, I do think that some of the technologies can be helpful. Having said that, I also wonder if it's decreasing our ability to connect human to human, you know, that interface.
1: Mm-hmm. Yeah, and I think, in fact, the advent of technological medicine or high-tech medicine towards the late 70s, that was really one of the impetuses in this country for people going back to an earlier model, like earlier traditions, indigenous healing traditions, looking for healing paradigms from other parts of the world or from other parts of culture that had been essentially evicted from Western biomedical model by the Flexner Report and by the heavy push for a science-based curriculum that dominated in the early 20th century. So I think as high-tech medicine started to be recognized as not always being successful, as sometimes failing human beings, the case of Karen Ann Quinlan in the late 70s was really a kind of a benchmark for, I think, the public perception of high-tech medicine really having drawbacks to it. This was a young woman who was basically kept on life support despite basically being brain dead and being in a vegetative state. And her family was fighting to disconnect her from life support so that she could essentially die with dignity. And at that time, the hospital system that Karen Ann was hospitalized in were concerned that that would go against their Hippocratic Oath and would go against the idea of doing their utmost to save her life. So it became a sort of battle between the high-tech medical specialists and then her family that really wanted her to be able to die at home with surrounded by loved ones and not by machinery and really having a rite of passage, you know, having a right to a death with dignity. And I think that really highlights some of the underlying, I think, ethical and humanistic concerns that are embedded in that question that you've asked. And I think that integrative medicine, it wasn't a coincidence that all of, like, Andrew Weil, Deepak Chopra, some of the pioneers in integrative medicine really rose to prominence in the late 70s, early 80s, in part because people were having a second look at high tech and really wondering, is this really everything that it's cracked up to be, or are there some drawbacks? And so integrative medicine was really a way of taking a step back and taking a bigger perspective. And some of those alternate healing paradigms that had been sort of tossed out in the early 20th century by the Flexner Report, people started coming back and looking at them and saying, hey, what about Chinese medicine? What about yoga? What about meditation? Is there something about this approach to healing that will help us reconnect with these humanistic aspects that are getting lost in a very, very technologically driven medical model?
0: So the question is about physical manifestations that you may see with trauma. So a lot of the things that are related to your stress response system, including like your increased heart rate or gastrointestinal system, and that slide that I had on the differential of anxiety, I view trauma as a spectrum of anxiety. So you may see a lot of those physical symptoms. So I may bring back that slide if you'd like. Yeah. Mm-hmm. Okay, so this slide here is some of the physical manifestations that can come with anxiety, so addressing your hormone systems and things that relate to your heart systems and lung systems. Mm-hmm. Does that answer your question? Or?
1: Okay, well, I've got a couple of ideas about that. I think that what Selena had put up is like a really important slide. Actually, the one after that, the brain gut response,
0: yeah.
1: Maybe. Mm-hmm. For example, you know, she's talking about how the enteric nervous system actually contains like a lot of the receptors for neurotransmitters in our body. And I'm really struck. I've been working with within the realm of post-traumatic stress disorder. I've done a lot of work with sexual assault survivors and survivors of childhood sexual abuse. And I'm often struck by the fact that unexplained abdominal pain or chronic pelvic pain is a very common manifestation of people that have gone through those particular types of traumatic sequela. And yet, when we do a medical workup, we can't find a specific cause for that, you know, unexplained pelvic pain. And so then, in the past, we used to say, well, this is a psychosomatic, you know, it might have been dismissed as a psychosomatic manifestation of the stress or the trauma that they've gone through. But now we have these, like, very, you know, very interesting emerging fields showing how much of, you know, our serotonin system, for example, lives in our gut. And so the person is perhaps expressing, you know, that sexual trauma that they have gone through, through an unexplained abdominal pain, which in the past could have been seen as not really being related to the psychological trauma that they've gone through. But now there's a really nice emerging explanatory model for why that might actually be getting triggered, you know, in terms of the pelvic pain. Now, of course, I'm not trying to dismiss that there's also a lot of symbolic value, obviously, you know, in something like that, because the physical, you know, in terms of the body keeps a score, like the body remembers at some level, like where the injury occurred. And in terms of sexual trauma, it's not, you know, a hard leap to make in terms of why symbolically there might be pain in the pelvic region and so on. But I'm just like really struck by how much as this emerging neurological model tells us about where additional sources of pain and stress could be manifest. This could be one of those. Another way that I see post-traumatic stress disorder as having physical sequela, you know, we were talking earlier on about how much is emerging in terms of chromosomal changes, genetic changes that happen as a result of chronic stress. So, you know, telomerase gets shorter and shorter, which means that the cell's ability to repair itself and be able to heal and be resilient in the face of, you know, stress and stress hormones becomes less and less. And so when that happens, basically the body continues to break down, cellular mechanisms break down. So with post-traumatic stress disorder, we often see people that, you know, look 10, 20, 30 years older than someone else of that same biological age. And I've often wondered, what is the explanation for that? And now I think we have a much better idea of some of those cellular mechanisms, you know, of repair and the immune system effects of chronic stress, which really mitigate against those self-healing aspects of our own system.
0: And I just wanted to add this example of conversion disorder or functional neurological symptom disorder as a physical manifestation of trauma. And so one of our main treatments for things like the psychogenic non-epileptic seizure is psychotherapy to address the trauma. So this is what Sudo was just talking about, that trauma may have a symbolic meaning. So some people that saw their husband cheating, it can lead to that sudden blindness. So it has a deep impact on the body. Yeah, so the question is about severe levels of psychiatric distress and trauma and how we may apply that in an integrative model. And to answer your question, I think it really starts with the whole definition of integrative medicine to me is really focusing on the individual's narrative and starting to carefully kind of unpeel the layers as they will allow, and looking at that patient's personal values, how that was shaped, and what are their, in this story that was told about the adoptive parents and the child bonding from this child that was in an orphanage in Romania. So looking at both of their narratives together. So what integrative medicine means to me, at least, is really just tuning into the individual's story and their lens. Mm-hmm. Well, I think we have a lot of really exciting developing programs at the Osher Center that we welcome you to see. There's a lot of classes out there, but in terms of this privilege to share this course with you, it's been wonderful working with my mentor, Sudha, here. And we will be speaking at the American Psychiatric Association on holistic approaches to treat PTSD. And there's an integrative mental health conference that's coming from the University of Arizona on the 15th to 17th of this month at the Hilton SF that you can start exploring some of the integrative mental health approaches. But we also welcome you to talk to us directly and kind of learn about your specific interests. Yeah. Mm-hmm. So the question was about using psychedelic treatments for like PTSD or trauma. And we had a great talk, our second session, by Silver Quevedo, who is running some of the phase

0: phase three trials looking at MDMA as a psychedelic to address trauma, and it's specifically opening kind of the landscape so that trauma isn't so sticky in its ingrained pattern. So I definitely see potential there, but because we live in a conventional medical model, we need to have like studies to back up these things coming into mainstream medicine. So that's kind of where it is right now, but looking at the potential for helping out, it could be helpful. Mm-hmm.
1: So like that study that Dr. Quevedo was talking about is actually still in the phase three trial, which means it's not yet FDA approved. Mm-hmm. So until it becomes an FDA approved treatment, we're probably not going to be offering it at the Osher Center. Yeah. But in the future, why not? Yes, if it becomes mm-hmm. approved, absolutely, it could be incorporated. That's a great question. So the question has to do with context in which a patient might feign symptoms and what might be going on with them on a psychological level to motivate that kind of behavior. This is actually a perfect question for what we call a psychiatry consult liaison, and that's the field that I'm actually in. So we consult a lot at San Francisco General Hospital. That's actually one of the places where I work. And there's a whole way of looking at individuals that may have symptoms that are being fabricated, essentially. So one, we have to differentiate between like three different, you know, reasons for that. So one is just what we call malingering, which is what a lot of people unfortunately lump all of the people that might feign symptoms into this category. So malingering means that you're consciously making up that symptom for what we call secondary gain, which means for like a very specific benefit, like getting SSI, like being able to collect disability income, or being able to get out of being drafted into the army, or some such thing. So there's a very clear-cut reason that doesn't have to do with being ill, per se, but there's a secondary benefit of being ill that you're trying to benefit from. But that's actually not as common as you might think. There's a couple of other reasons, though, that people might feign illness from a psychological standpoint, which I think are actually more interesting. And one of them has to do with what we call like factitious disorder. I was trying to think about another, like a more common language sort of way of doing that. But the idea with factitious disorder is that you may be aware consciously that you're feigning the symptom, but you are not actually clear on why. That the actual reason for it might be unconscious. And this is a very, very large segment, surprisingly large segment of people that come into the general hospital setting who might feign illness. They're not actually malingering. They might know when they're confronted that they're actually feigning the symptom, but they cannot tell you actually why they're doing that. And that often has to do then with helping them to understand unconscious motivations. So for example, we had a patient who came in to San Francisco General, and she was actually injecting bacteria into her bloodstream so that she was getting septicemia, and she was having all of these blood cultures showing positive for infection. She would get treated, she would go home in pretty good shape, and then come back again, in a month with, a different strain of bacteria in her blood. She was finally caught injecting this material on the inpatient unit, so we were able to actually work with her on understanding what was going on. And she said, I know that I shouldn't be doing this, but I just can't help it. I just want to keep doing this. And so we basically were able to tease out, after a lot of working with her on the inpatient unit, that her mother had apparently died of when she was a very young child. Her mother had died at when she was age 10. When the patient was age 10, the mother had died after getting a puncture wound, some sort of nail or something that she had stepped on that she didn't get treated. She eventually ended up becoming very septic and dying. And the patient didn't actually know at the time what exactly was going on, because everyone was trying to protect her and didn't tell her why the mom had died, but she had somehow picked up that there was something to do with an infection in the blood.

0: had, and she was very, very heartbroken as a young child, didn't really understand why it was happening, but why it had happened, why her mother was gone. No one actually wanted to get into the details of it because they thought they were protecting her. But in the end, it actually sort of backfired because she had this feeling, and her mother was a particular age when she died. I think her mother was 37 when she died, and this patient started injecting her stool like at age 37. And she had never made that connection before. Like, why? Why was this happening now? So this is just like an example of factitious disorder, because she knew she was doing it, and she couldn't really explain why. And it took a lot of teasing apart, you know, using psychotherapy to actually help her understand how she was actually coping with the loss of her mother and feeling that she herself should die at age 37 because her mother hadn't lived beyond 37. And so it was somehow like a survivor guilt that she was actually getting, you know, to a point that was that where she might exceed the age of her mother. That's just a little glimpse into that. Yes, it is very difficult because, as I said, it's a many people confuse malingering with this kind of unconscious desire to fabricate symptoms or feign symptoms.
1: So I think we're out of time right now. We welcome some individual questions, but we really, really want to thank you for joining us this whole course. Yeah. Thank you.

We'd like to hear what you think. Send us an email at knowledge@uctv.tv. 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
1: Opioids are a group of medications that are either synthesized from or derived from a poppy or synthesized to mimic that chemical structure. They include lots of things that we've all heard of, so opium, heroin, morphine, dilaudid, fentanyl, codeine, oxycodone, hydrocodone, which is the ingredient of Vicodin and Norco, and methadone. So how many people in this room know somebody who has been prescribed or given one of these medications at some point? Right? Like, so lots of people, these are very ubiquitously used medicines, and they are a huge problem in the United States. So the death rate from opioids rose from 6.1 per 100,000 in 2009 to 13.8 per 100,000 in 2014. So in 5 years, the death rate more than doubled from these. More than 250,000 Americans have died from opioids in the last 20 years, and I'm sure all of you in the press have read about the opioid epidemic. This graph is just looking at children 9 and younger who are visiting the emergency department for opioid poisoning. And as you can see, steadily going up. I'm not really sure what this little decline is. It's a nice thing, but really, if you look from 2006 to 2012, there's been a dramatic leap. There are roughly 7,000 people every

every day treated in the emergency department for opioid misuse. And in 2011, 19% of all of that, those were kids. From 2006 to 2012, there are 928 emergency department visits for poisoning by opioids in kids younger than 18, and 62% of those were unintentional. So that's not our adolescents and teens dabbling with their drug use.

0: problems going on everywhere in the United States. And the symptoms of opioid overdose, decreased respiratory rate, confusion and coma, and then you die because you stop breathing. So your respiratory rate slows and slows, then stops. And once your brain and heart don't have oxygen for very long, that's when you die. It's just like in the movies with a heroin overdose. So the toxic dose for these can be as little as one pill. And again, it really varies depending on what medicine we're talking about and what concentration, but absolutely can be just one. So I have a few conclusions about this one. First of all, think twice about filling that prescription if you have any kids that might be in your house. Of course, if you have a broken bone, you need to treat your pain and you deserve to feel comfortable. But if you have something, a little low back pain, a headache, maybe don't fill the prescription for opioids. If you did need it and you're done now, make sure to dispose of your medicines properly and your pharmacy can help you get rid of your medicine safely. And then lastly, if you do decide to use them, lock them up.
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pleasure to be back in San Diego, where much of the early days of this story were told. So my talk is in three parts. I'm going to tell you what metamaterials are, and then I'm going to say why they might be useful, and then very briefly I'm going to indicate what the future might be. So if you want to do something with light, if you want to make a device that controls light, you have to make it out of something. And it turns out that in optics, and in fact in electromagnetism generally, the material you may wish to have is not there. And that's where metamaterials come to the rescue, because they have properties which are not found in nature. So the first part is, what are metamaterials? So you know what a conventional material is. It comprises atoms, molecules, and the way the material responds to light is dictated by the atomic composition. And the requirement is that the radiation is much has a wavelength which is much larger than the atomic structure. It doesn't quite work for X-rays. You can't describe crystals in the way you describe them for light, because what light does, because its wavelength is much greater than the size of an atom, it takes an average over many, many atoms, and so you see that average. If you want to change the properties, traditionally you change the chemistry. So in the case of glass, you might add some lead to the glass, and that will make it more refracting, more sparkling, to make wine glasses out of it, and so on and so forth. But there's another way in which you can change the properties of a material, and that is to make some structure. Now, an atom is about a nanometer across, less than a nanometer. Molecule might be a nanometer or a few nanometers. Wavelength of light is a micron, 1,000 times bigger. So there's a lot of space there to have a structure which satisfies this requirement that it's much smaller than the wavelength and still performs the same function as an atom. And if we sort of say, well, okay, we don't have to be as small as a nanometer, maybe 10 or 100 nanometers might be possible, and then that's the sort of structure we can engineer. And in fact, if we go to much longer wavelengths that are involved in radar, then the structures need only be a few millimeters across, and they're dead easy to make.

That's the way things work. It's making physical structures that change the properties of the material. So just to continue that story, the atoms respond to light. Each atom will respond to light in a way that's dictated by transitions between the atomic levels. And if we look at the response of an atom, say, to an electric field, the polarization or the dipole moment of the atom, as a function of frequency, then if the frequency is much lower than the transition frequency of the atom, the atom polarizes, the electrons move in the same way the electric field pushes them. Now, it may seem strange, but if you try to push the electrons too fast, and by too fast I mean at a rate greater than the frequency of the transition, then the response is negative, and that will be important part of the metamaterial story. And you can understand this by thinking of the simplest possible resonance, which is a pendulum. So if you suspend a weight and just let it go, it will swing with a natural frequency. That's the resonant frequency. And if you want to set the pendulum in motion, you can move the support, and if you do it slowly, the pendulum will follow where you push. But if you try to move it very quickly back and forwards, you'll get a motion like that. Try it, and you'll see the pendulum swings in the opposite direction to where you're trying to push it. And the atom is just the same. If you try to push the atom to polarize, and you do it, so this is made of copper. Now, if you put a magnetic field down the center of this ring here, and it does so through, can do that because there's a capacitive conduction across gaps here. So electricity can jump across gaps through capacitance. So what you have here is electrons flowing around in a ring, that's an inductance, and jumping across a gap, which is a capacitance. And as many of you will know, an inductor and a capacitor makes a resonator. So there we have again, not on the atomic scale, but in this case, the scale of this ring as it was originally built is about a centimeter across. You have this characteristic resonant structure of a positive response to low frequencies and a negative polarization. In this case, it's a magnetic response, not an electrical response. But there are other structures we built which have electrical responses, and they show this very characteristic curve here, positive, negative. Here's a paper which I wrote following the PECS conference in Laguna Beach in 1998, or was it 99? About that time. The paper was published in 1999. And that was a very significant conference for me because it's when I made the first really public presentation of these ideas we've been having about function through the structure rather than through chemistry. And there was a very positive reaction at the conference, and one important thing that happened there was I met two people who are very important to this story. One of them is here today, and that's David Smith, who's in the front row there. Hello, David, who was a postdoc at the time in San Diego. And the other person was Shelley Schutz, who was head of the group in which David worked. And they were very excited about this because they knew that this ability to create magnetism in a very novel way with positive or negative features was really something interesting. Now, subsequent to that meeting, the story of metamaterials told in publications starts really with the IEEE paper, though we did publish earlier papers in 1999, and something I'll come to in a moment, negative refraction was realized experimentally in the year 2000, and that created a lot of excitement. Actually, the word metamaterial

Didn't begin in 1999. There's no mention of metamaterials in this paper, and it was subsequent in about 2003 that we began to call them metamaterials. And then there's the realization of a cloak of invisibility, which caused a lot of interest amongst Harry Potter fans and other people. And the subject has continued growing until the publication rate here is about 3,000 or 4,000 papers a year, quite a lot of interest. And the other significant thing about this growth of the field is that it's not just confined to a bunch of physicists and electrical engineers. It has branched out into all sorts of areas. So here is an analysis from the web of the breakdown of the 40,000-odd publications that we have so far. So physics, yes, optics, of course, nanoscience, telecoms, chemistry, mechanics, materials science. There's a whole host of areas on which the concept of metamaterials has had an impact. So you saw that common theme of having this structure, this split ring, which is resonant, and its response, although it doesn't in this world look anything like an atom, but nevertheless, electromagnetically speaking, it has many similarities to the atom, and that's why we can use them to make these metamaterials. Here's the first, it's not the first, but one of the earliest realizations by Mike Wiltshire. I was consulting for the Marconi company at that time, of fond memory. I was so enthused by the success we had at Marconi that I invested all my consultancy money in Marconi shares. Companies subsequently went bust and they got all their money back. Yes, sad story. Anyway, so those were the first structures by Mike Wiltshire, and those structures were on a scale of, I should have explained more about this. So this is designed to work at radio RF frequencies of about 10 gigahertz, and that's a wavelength of about 3 centimeters, I think. This structure is a few millimeters across, and actually Mike didn't make the structure. He designed it, and he sent off in the email the design to a printed circuit board company, and they manufactured it using existing technology, and back through the post came this early realization of a split ring metamaterial. And I think that was one of the reasons for the early success, because it was just so easy once you'd announced the concept for people to do just that with all sorts of different structures they could think of, and you soon got an experiment growing in your lab. Pretty soon, people were doing structures on a much finer scale, so that was a millimetric scale. This is designed to work in the near infrared. It's called the fishnet structure. It's a resonant structure consisting of layers of dielectric and silver, and it's designed to have a negative refractive index. So that's the design, and this is the realization of it, an electron micrograph of the structure. And the scale here is 1 micron, so you can see things are getting quite small. So I want to get on to negative refraction. This is the world that Newton was aware of, in which the light enters a material. Here's the normal to the surface, and it's bent towards the normal if you have a higher refractive index there. And there's a law called Snell's law. Many people claim invention of it. Newton quoted the law without acknowledging any source. It's also in France known as Descartes' law. So depending where you live, you own your version of the law. What is never found in nature is this situation here, which is negative refraction. So the difference between these two is that the refracted light emerges the other side of the normal. So if

If you count this as a positive angle, this will be the opposite. It will be a negative angle. So according to Snell's law, if one of these angles is negative, then you have a negative refractive index, and as simple as that. Now you might say, what's the significance of a negative number? Negative, positive, we have imaginary numbers. And the first thing you might think, it's not special at all. But as soon as you start sort of asking questions, what can you do with negative refraction, you come across all sorts of paradoxes, which led to some very heated arguments, actually. And negative refraction is rather special. And it was first investigated seriously by a Russian scientist, Viktor Veselago. He was a lovely man, and lived to see his ideas of negative refraction realized through metamaterials. Sadly, he's not with us anymore. But in 1968, Viktor wrote a long paper, and in that paper he said, if you want to make something which refracts negatively, this is what you must do. So I've talked about the magnetic response of materials, I've talked about the electrical response, and I've said that they can either be positive or negative. And what Viktor said was that if they're both negative at the same time, then you get a transparent material and it's negatively refracting. Now, that caused a huge stir at the time. People were very interested in this paper. It was full of all sorts of interesting predictions. Viktor was regaled with a tour of the USA, and many of the great intellects of the time, like Marvin Cohen, were interested in what he'd done. But it's a lesson for us all in that, try as they might, people could not find a natural material in which both these things happen together. They happen separately, but not together. So people sort of went away, and the idea was forgotten for many years. So I like to show this sector here, that this circle divided into four quadrants. So this is the electrical response here, positive electrical, negative electrical response, positive magnetic response, negative magnetic response. And when they're both positive, you get something like glass, something which is transparent. If you make epsilon negative, then that's what happens in a metal. And it turns out that just making one of them negative, the thing isn't transparent anymore. So that's also true if you make the magnetic response negative. You can't see through things with a negative magnetic response, but you make them both negative, and you get back into something which is transparent. Transparent, but different. So here's what we get with a negative refractive index that, as I've explained, you get the light refracted onto the other side of the normal. It would, in ordinary glass, it would come this side, and negative refractive material comes this way. And what I draw here is the wave vector. Now, there's a bit of technical stuff here. When you have a wave, there are two velocities to bear in mind with a wave. Often, they're the same. So if you think about a packet of wave, a wave packet, as they say, then you have the group velocity, which is the way the packet heads. Now, you might think, and it is true in air and in most materials, that these little waves inside will go along with the packet, but they don't have to. And in fact, in a negative refractive material, they cannot do so. They head in the opposite direction.
So you look at this wave going that way, and hey, there's something peculiar about it. The actual waves seem to be going backwards, so they

come in, they grow, and then they go out of the back. Very, very strange. And in fact, that follows from a rigorous law of mathematics, which says that if you have a vector here, which is the group velocity, and a vector here, which is the wave velocity, then the group velocity can do more or less what it likes here, and in this case, it's negatively refracting. But the wave vector has, there's a very, very important restriction on it, and it is that its component parallel to the surface must be the same either side. And so you see, you can't wriggle out of it anyways. The wave vector, the velocity of the waves, has to be opposite to the velocity of the packet in which they're contained. There's no way around that. And it's a very, very, very strange property. Negative refraction, I'll skip over this slide because I'm going to talk about it quite a bit later. So I did mention that at that Laguna Beach meeting, I met David and Shelley, and boy, do they act fast. Very, very soon after that conversation, they made this structure here. Let me show you what it's about. I've talked about these split rings, and perhaps you can recognize that they've been squared away somewhat, but they're still split rings. Something else you can't see so well, can you see a little black shadow there? That's a wire which is on the other side of the circuit board. And that gives you the other part of the story. So the split rings give you a negative magnetic response. The wires are resonant, and they give you a negative electrical response. So here is the response of the rings, which we discussed before. Here's the response of the wires. It looks like an atom. And there's the operating frequency, which comes when they're both negative. Now, neither myself, nor David, nor Shelley knew about negative refraction at that time. And it emerged. Isn't this right, David? It came through the refereeing process that somebody pointed out, hey, there's this guy, Vassalago, and you've actually made his stuff. And so the paper was really that resulted from that structure really became very famous. And created a great deal of debate. Okay, so that is the first material with negative refraction. But before I take that story further, I want to talk about a technology. So we had these metamaterials which could do many things which were not possible before. And then we had negative refraction. And the prime design tool at that stage, well, you had a choice at that stage how to design devices. One was still used is Snell's law, hundreds of years old. Its great virtue is that you can actually see in your mind's eye the rays of light going here and there, and that greatly aids your imagination and the design process. The other is Snell's law knows nothing about reflection at surfaces. It knows nothing about the wave nature of light. And to include those, you have to go to Maxwell's equations, which are exact at the classical level. But they are quite complex. And I challenge you to stare at Maxwell's equations and say, well, this particular thing negatively refracts at the surface. It, you know, maybe some very clever people in the audience can do that. I can't. So we wanted something which was exact, in the same way that Maxwell's equations are, but which at the same time had that visual aspect to it. And we seized on, instead of manipulating rays, which are an inexact concept, we talked about the fields. Now, you probably know that the electric fields, and particularly the magnetic fields, can be represented by lines of force. Have some of you seen that experiment where you put a piece of paper over a magnet, and then you put some iron filings on the top, and then you trace out those lovely curves? Those are the field lines, and those are the things we're going to work with because of the components of Maxwell's equations. And so we're on to something that might well be exact. So this new vision
has this exactness, but also it carries with it the intuition that we get from a picture in our heads, which Snell's law gives to us. And now with this, we can do things like design materials, and we can also manipulate things on a scale much smaller than the wavelength of light. If you're smaller than the wavelength of light, you can't think of rays, because a ray has to be fatter than the wavelength, otherwise it doesn't stay as a ray. And people are very interested in nano-optics through plasmonics and so on, and we want a design tool for that as well. And transformation optics will satisfy that requirement. What is it? Well, we go back to Einstein. And before the time of Einstein, people thought of space, they ran out of words for nothing, okay, emptiness. But Einstein said that, oh no, space isn't empty, it's just another material. And it happens to be made of rubber. You can distort rubber, you can pull it, you can push it in different directions. Unfortunately, in the case of space, you need a black hole or something very, very massive to distort and stretch space as if it were rubber. And one of the predictions of Einstein was that you could bend light in this way. So Einstein replaced Newton's laws of action at a distance with nothing in between. Einstein said that there's another way of looking at that. It may sound a bit more complicated, but in fact it's more accurate. And that is that a gravitational mass actually distorts the space around it. And that's the reason that planets move in an orbit, because they're not moving in a flat space. This space is curved, and therefore they follow, in some sense, the curvature. Now, if you take Newton's picture of action at a distance, space has nothing to do with light other than letting it go through. You don't change space in Newton's picture. So light goes in a straight line no matter what. But in Einstein's picture, it's not true, because light goes through the same space that the planets are moving through, and it's curved. And so it should bend. And that was a prediction Einstein made in his theory of general relativity. And in 1919, Arthur Stanley Eddington made an observation of the refraction of starlight by the sun. And you can only see a star going behind the sun when the sun is eclipsed. And so there are actually two expeditions, one to South America, one to Africa, which observed one happened to be on a cloudy day. Eddington's got the sun, and he made a measurement, and that is one of the pillars on which Einstein's laws of general relativity sit. There's a sort of human story there, because 1919 was just after the Great War, in which both their countries had suffered grievously. And Eddington was a pacifist, and he saw this experiment as a confirmation by a British scientist of a German prediction, as a way of bringing the two nations together through science. Well, since then, there have been other observations. This is an observation from the Hubble telescope. It is a picture of a red galaxy, which is very, very massive, and a long, long, long way away. And behind it is a blue galaxy, which you should not be able to see, because it's behind a red galaxy, but you can see it, and it's gravitational lensing. So the blue light is bent around, a bit like the cloak I'm going to talk about, bent around this structure so that you can in fact see it as a ring. And there are many, many examples now of gravitational lensing. So that's another instance that space can bend light. Now, the other thing which you need to know, and why this is relevant, is that the distortion of space is described by something called a metric. And
all it does is to show you just how much space is squashed or stretched in this direction and that direction, the other

direction. And as far as light is concerned, the metric is very like the refractive index. So if you distort space, it's like making a lens for light. So, you know, this is what a lens would do, okay? Send light to your eye by refracting it. And so gravity behaves, curved gravity behaves like a lens. Well, here's a bit of formal theory. Ignore the equations for the moment. So here's a piece of space. It's made of rubber. Now, our insight, which we added to, humbly added to Einstein's theory, our insight was that if you take a field line in space and then you bend the space, the field line behaves as though it's embedded in the rubber. So as you stretch the rubber, the field lines move with it. Okay. So our design procedure is to start with a flat space, and you have some field lines. Maybe there's a charge here, or a solenoid, or something. You have a magnetic or electric field line. They both respond the same way. And then, if you want to rearrange where these field lines go, you don't push the field lines themselves. You stretch the rubber and watch where the field lines go. And when the field lines are going in the right place, you stop stretching. And then you say, thank goodness I don't have to do it, because Einstein has done it. Here's a formula, which in terms of derivatives and whatever, so this is the coordinate transformation, taking x to x prime, x to x prime, oh, I've got UV here, sorry. And if you know the coordinate transformation, then this formula will tell you what values of epsilon mu will send the light in this direction. So we're pretty excited about that. We thought it was a rather powerful design technique. And something I've come to regret over the years is that we thought we'd demonstrate this by showing how we could design a cloak. And unfortunately, it's a bit like the Sorcerer's Apprentice. This has taken off with a life of its own. Anyway, for what it's worth, here's how we did the cloak. This is Peter Pan. I don't know, anybody know the story of Peter Pan? Put your hands up. Peter Pan? Yeah, quite a lot of people. Not as famous as Harry Potter. Even more people know Harry Potter. But this is Peter Pan is the guy who lost his shadow. And what J.M. Barrie, who wrote the story, didn't realize was that if you lose your shadow, you're invisible. Okay? Because it's not enough to make something black, because it still has a shadow. And what you have to do to make sure that you're not aware that something's there is to get rid of the shadow. So when you've done that, Peter has lost his shadow and he's invisible. Now, how do you do that? Okay, so you're sitting there, the professor, you say, hey guys, to your PhD students, we've got to design this cloak, okay? And what it's got to do is to take the light which enters the cloak. It's not got to touch this hidden object in the middle, that's the object you're hiding, and you've got to guide the light around it, and you mustn't throw it away because there'll be a shadow if you do, and then it's got to come out the other side, going in exactly the same direction, as though nothing were there. Okay, simples. But you've also got to do it for light that comes in here, whether it comes in this way, that way, or the other way. It's a nightmare of a PhD project, right? Okay, you spend many computer hours trying to solve that in that way, but there's another way. So here's a piece of space, it's flat, and it's made of rubber. So I'm going to put my finger in the middle of that thing, and I'm going to tear a hole in it, and I'm going to push all the space out of that central region. And in this central region, I can put anything. I'm going to hide something in there. And remember that if I push the field lines, any light that's coming through that structure moves with the rubber. So you push all the, as well as pushing space out here, you push the light out here as well. Okay,

But what you do not do is distort space in this region here. And if you don't distort space, the rays don't move. Okay. There are many coordinate transformations you can use to achieve this. Here's one, pretty simple if you like algebra. Plug that into Einstein, there's the formula for the cloak. Okay, go on holiday, come back, write your PhD. Now, I told that story at a DARPA meeting in San Antonio. David wasn't there, actually, his henchmen were there. And they reported back to David that there's this, John Pendry's at it again, he's got another idea, can we do something? And very, very short order, God, these guys work fast. In a few months, David and his team, David is now at Duke University, built this cloak according to the design specifications. And you can see it comprises metamaterials. You can just see it's working at the RAF, and it's in a planar cavity, so it's two-dimensional. And you can see that the metamaterial elements are graded from the outside to the inside, so that changed the refractive index. So not negative refractive index here, it's positive refractive index, but we are exploiting the ability of metamaterials to make a material that's not homogeneous. You can't make a cloak with a homogeneous material, but which changes the refractive index as you move in. And we've seen many examples of the cloak since those days. Now, back to Vessellago. Vessellago already realized that if you have negative refraction, then because you're bending the light back on itself, it will come to a focus inside this negative refracting material. What's more, you'll get a second focus outside. And Vessellago knew that. But now, with conventional lenses, there's a pretty ironcast law due to a guy called Abbe, which says that you can't see anything using a conventional lens, which is much smaller than the wavelength of light. And that is really a tragedy in biology, because the wavelength of light is about half a micron. And that's just about the size of cells. When cells get to be interesting, you can't see inside them with a conventional microscope. There are all sorts of tricks you can play these days, some of which have won Nobel Prizes, which enable you to do better resolution, but not with a lens. You do it in other ways. So that seemed a pretty ironcast law, and people thought that the Vessellago lens was subject to this law. And when I was thinking about the Vessellago lens, I was head of the department, and my week was full of administrative things, and I did my science at the weekends. It happened to be Sunday. And I saw something very unusual about this lens. It was, if you got the parameters right, it had an unusual degree of lack of aberration and so on and so forth. So I asked myself, just how far does this go? Expecting to find out that it obeyed Abbe's law, but in a very interesting way. And do what I could not get it to obey Abbe's law. Maxwell's equation said this lens is perfect, providing you make it perfectly, and that is a big proviso. And that frightened me, because Abbe's law is so embedded in the optical community that if you go around waving a flag saying, I'm breaking Abbe's law, you quickly get put in the category of nutcase. And I was afraid that somehow I'd missed something. So I talked to friends who I knew wouldn't let me down, and they didn't believe it, but I said, well, why is it wrong? And they said, we don't know, but it's wrong. So after about 3 months, we plucked up our courage and we published this stuff.
And there's a way I can explain it to you using transformation optics. So you saw how I made the cloak by taking a piece of flat space and then making a hole in it and pressing it. Well, I'm going to do a similar thing, only a bit more drastic, with negative refraction. So here's a bit of flat space, okay? And the middle bit, I'm going to make negative refracting. And I'm going to do it by, first of all, I'm going to squash it. You see my squashing space? If you squash space, big surprise, it gets more refracting. And you squash it infinitely greatly, and it gets infinitely refracting. Now, you know what happens to infinity? 1 upon x goes up to infinity, and then the other side, it comes down to minus infinity. So let me make a bit of an effort, squash it a bit more, and we've gone through the singularity, and now we have a piece of negative space, okay? Squash a bit more, and there's your perfect lens. Positive, negative, positive. But isn't there something weird about this? You've got three manifolds of space. So let's suppose we have an object here. Light comes in, it passes the object once, it then goes back on itself, and it passes the object a second time, it goes on, comes to the edge of the negative bit, and goes back, retracing its steps, and it passes the object a third time. And it's not an image, it is the object, as far as Maxwell's equations are concerned. So using a piece of cardboard, I've proved to you that the lens is perfect. And actually, it has this interesting consequence for space. And if you think of yourself as having three realizations, you sit in this space, right? Then you realize that if that's all you say, the whole series of paradoxes. Yeah, how can there be three of me? One's enough, right? And when you work through those paradoxes, you find that in order for negative refraction to exist and be true, there are certain laws of logic it must obey, and those are dictated to you by thought experiments like this. Which say you can't break logic, and therefore negative refraction, for example, has to disperse with frequency. That's one of the laws you can deduce. So it turns out that actually to make the lens perfectly is very, very difficult, because at least it's been done at RF, but at visible wavelengths, it's very difficult, even with metal materials, to find a material with a negative refractive index. And so in that paper where I suggested that the lens could be perfect, I had a suggestion for a compromise. And it's this, that the way we think of light, it's a dance, okay? It's a dance between an electric and a magnetic field. And the beat of the dance is the frequency of the light, but the step of the dance is the wavelength. And the two partners of the dance are the electric and the magnetic field. So if you have an atom which typically emits an electrical signal with an electrical transition, the light has to travel half a wavelength before it turns into a magnetic field. But what if you're interested in really small things and really small distances, which are much less than half a wavelength? Then there's no magnetic field. And if there's no magnetic field, you don't care about mu. It can be negative, positive, whatever, because there's no magnetic field. Okay, so if you make a really small lens, then all you need to do is to make epsilon negative, because that's the one that responds to the only field there, which is the electric field. Mu can do what it likes. And there is a material which does that, and it's called silver. Any metal will do, but silver's the best. So here's a lens made in Berkeley
by Nick Fang, who's he was at MIT, but he's now in Hong Kong, actually, with Jiang Zhang, who was the head of group. And so what do we have here? We've got silver, which is going to be a lens. We've got a spacer, and we've got an object, and we've got some light. And everything is like nanometers, and we've got a light, which is several hundred nanometers. So the requirement of my suggestion is met, that these are all subwavelength. Now, since it's a wavelength, you can't actually see it with a microscope, so you have to write it in a photoresist, develop photoresist, and then look at what you've got. And this shows a grating with a resolution which is a sixth of the wavelength. Okay, it's not super resolution, but it's a lot better than a microscope could do. And in fact, perhaps more impressive to the eye is looking at the word nano. So here's the word nano scribed in chromium, which is, okay, this is the nano here. And if you don't put any silver there, you get this kind of blurred image. Here's a scan across the one of the letters, the wavelength long. And then you put in some silver, it's like popping your specs on. You get much higher resolution. So that was confirmation that you could, in fact, make something that would beat Abbe's limit. There are a lot of rows along the way, but I won't bore you with the incivilities that intruded on our research. What can we do with metamaterials? A whole bunch of things. Here's a list. So I'm going to work through that list, and then I'll come to my conclusion quite soon. So here's a super resolution microscopy, bit of microscopy. It's actually performed at UCSD by Zhao Wei Liu. What he has here is, well, this is a point source, and it's a point spread function imaged in a conventional microscope. And you see the point spread function is big. And with his metamaterial technology, using a hyperbolic metamaterial, that just means part of it is negative and part of it is positive. Nevertheless, it does much better, you can see. Here's a biological specimen, conventional microscope, Zhao Wei's microscope, another specimen. And you can see that it's really getting a lot better resolution through using this metamaterial technology. Something else you can do in the focusing regime is to make very, very thin lens. You know that a lens is typically like lenticular shape, fat in the middle, thin at the end. But you don't have to do it like that. You can have what's called a Grin lens, or graded refractive index lens. And in that case, the lens is the constant diameter, and you just change the refractive index of the material as you go towards the center. And that has the same effect as making it thicker. And you can do that with metamaterials. Here is an adaptation of instead of having a ring, you have a sort of angle device made of metal that is resonant. It has this resonant structure. You can see that its angle is changed. This angle here, the orientation, and so on, and that grades the refractive index of this particular lens. And the point about that, and this is work done in Harvard by the Capasso group, the point of that is these elements can respond very strongly and yet be very, very thin. So this is a lens to work in the infrared at 8 microns, and this is a very thin lens indeed, less than a micron thick. That's in the infrared. More recent example is some flat objects, a meta object lens. This is for 3D imaging, and it's been launched by an outfit called MetaLens, and this is
beautifully colored picture coming out of this silicon foundry. So what else? Oh yes, you can design metamaterials. Here's a metamaterial. You can't see the structure here because it's sub-wavelength. But this is a structure designed by Xiaobo Yin, who wanted to make a material that could cool buildings passively. So you know that on a hot summer's day in California, you need air conditioning. And you also know that air conditioning takes a lot of energy. And if you could somehow get a material that would give some cooling without expending any energy, that might help with global warming. And that was his objective. And he exploited the fact that the sunlight comes mainly with visible light. And that's where most of the energy is. There's some in the infrared, but most of it's in the visible region. Whereas heat, when it is in the form of radiation, comes at a much longer wavelength. And because metamaterials can have their properties strongly dependent on the wavelength of light, you can have materials which reflect sunlight. You can see this thing is shiny. And radiate infrared. Far infrared light is heat. And in fact, in the daytime, at noontime, you can have a radiative cooling of 93 watts per square meter in direct sunshine. And I believe, I may be wrong here, but I did hear that this stuff has been installed in an airport in Singapore. So that's one thing. This is something called a phased array. Now, if you're communicating with a satellite, you really need to have something which points at the satellite. Typically, it's a steerable dish, about yay diameter, big dinner plate. And it's heavy, it's expensive, it consumes power. There's a neater way of doing it, which is to have a big block of silicon with lots of transistors in it and things, and it can appear to point at this different parts of the sky without anything actually moving physically. Now, one of the things about metamaterials is that they're very easily tunable, and you can change the tuning in real time. And so you can take a metamaterial, and through very, very simple electronics, you can make an aerial which points at different parts of the sky according to the electrical signals you send to it, very like the array of transistors, only much simpler and much cheaper. And this company, Echodyne, who's made the picks and so on, has installed this in the utility tax vehicle Nikola Reckless prototype drone vehicle uses metamaterial. So that's another application in these phased arrays. Magnetic resonance imaging. Now, the signal from in magnetic resonance imaging is a magnetic signal, and it's very, very weak. And what's more, it's surrounded by your body, which is very noisy, okay, and electrically speaking. The reason magnetic resonance imaging works is that all the noise in your body is electrical. There's almost no magnetic noise. And therefore, if you have a magnetic signal, that stands out magnetically. But you've got to be very, very careful that you only collect the magnetic signal and none of the electrical signal. So it's a big challenge in pickup coil design. If that pickup coil picks up any of the electrical noise, you're dead in the water. You can't hear the magnetic signal. And Richard Sims, of my college, he has designed, so typically a pick

pickup coil would pick up the magnetic signal, and then it immediately turned it into an electric signal. Sheer madness, you know, you're taking this lovely, clear, pure signal, and then you're turning it into something which has to compete with this noisy environment. So you've got to be very careful how you bring it out of the machine. But Richard has a way of making a magnetic wire which brings the pure magnetic signal out. And if you've ever been in an MRI machine, it doesn't hurt, but it's a very, very noisy environment, and you stay in there for 10, 15 minutes and clatter, clatter, clatter as the magnets go bang, bang. You'd rather it be less than 10 minutes. I did mention right at the beginning that these ideas apply not just to electromagnetism. Function through structure applies to many sorts of waves. I'll just talk about one of them here. This is an acoustic situation. Ping Sheng, who was in Hong Kong until recently, is now in Cambridge, UK. He had a way of using metamaterials to screen sound. Now, particularly in Hong Kong, you can imagine if you're in a small apartment with a thin wall, and the neighbor plays bass guitar, you're going to be in bad shape sleep-wise. And in the building trade, there's a law which says that the lower the frequency of the sound you're trying to screen, the thicker the wall has to be, the more massive it is. Ping managed to break that law, and the way he did it was through metamaterials. So his basic unit is, guess what, a resonator. And his resonator is 2 centimeters in diameter. It's a membrane, an elastic membrane, and there's a little weight in the middle. Not surprised, you twing it and it vibrates. It's a resonator. And you put them all together and they talk to one another and they can be persuaded to do all sorts of different things, including they've been developed by this company in Metasonics, and their idea was to use a whole array of these resonators, and it's very light, actually. It's not, it's like a massive wall. It's so light that you can make it into a big screen in a hospital which you can wheel around. So maybe you have a sick patient, they're very ill, noise doesn't improve their conditions. You simply wheel these acoustic screens around their bed and it cuts out all the racket from the surrounding parts of the hospital. And finally, mechanical metamaterials. You can design these things with very unusual properties. So somebody will have to explain it exactly how it works, but it's like this.

0: Poisson's ratio, and you can design them using metamaterials so that when you squeeze that structure, instead of going out, it goes in. Actually, that is a natural example of that, and somebody pointed out to me the other day. It's a wine cork. Have you ever thought how you get a cork into a bottle? Because if when you squeeze the wine cork to get it into the bottle, it got fatter, it wouldn't go in. So a wine cork has a negative Poisson's ratio. Okay, it's not a metamaterial, but it's very helpful to those who like wine. And if you squeeze it, it actually goes in and you can get it in the bottle. Anyway. Okay, so very briefly, because I'm a minute over time, apologies. What for the future? Well, we've spent a lot of time looking at static structures, which, okay, they can be changed, but slowly. But what if you could make a material whose properties you changed on a timescale which was comparable with a beat of light? Then you have a whole range of things you can look. So because it's time dependent, you don't conserve energy, you can amplify light. Of course, the thing's throbbing in time, so it's not time symmetric. You break time reversal symmetry, and that's of interest to a lot of people for protected states and so on. You can compress radiation. And something else that can happen is you can generate singularities. And these singularities, I mentioned Einstein already, but one of the things that come out of Einstein's equation are the black holes. And black holes have this funny Schwarzschild radius, they call it. And Stephen Hawking, you've heard of Stephen Hawking, what he's famous for is that he was the first person to realize there's a connection between the very, very big, the general relativity theory, and the quantum theory, which is usually thought of the theory of the very, very small. But what Hawking showed was that this singularity in the black hole actually emits radiation. So it's not only a black hole, it's a black body with a finite temperature, which Hawking predicted. Unfortunately for Hawking, and it's why he didn't get a Nobel Prize, because your theory has to be verified experimentally, nobody will ever see Hawking radiation because it's created inside a massive black hole. And in order to escape, although the radiation might be quite intense near the singularity, it has to climb out of this massive gravitational field, and by the time it gets out, it's so exhausted that it's got hardly energy at all, and you're not going to see it from Earth for sure. And the only chance we have is of building laboratory analogues of Hawking radiation. And there's a guy called Bill Unruh who specializes in this, and he has a number of systems which could potentially show Hawking-like radiation. And this adds another possibility to it, that when experiments catch up with theory and we make things move this fast, there's going to be emission of photon pairs from our singularity in these structures, and that will be a Hawking analog. So watch this space. And so to my summary, I'll finish there because you're all capable of reading if you wish to see my summary, because I'm over time already. Thank you very much for your attention.
1: Hi, my name is Jesus from Mar Vista High School. And earlier in your presentation, you mentioned how metamaterials can be used to cool down buildings and combat climate change. I was wondering if you could see in the possible future if they can be implemented into our Earth's oceans to combat climate change and coral bleaching in a way.
0: That's possible. I think in the case of the ocean, you might need quite a bit of metamaterial. And they're cheap, but they're not that cheap. Okay, so you would put them on a building, which is a finite structure, not as big as the ocean, and I think that's where they're going to be applied actually for the foreseeable future. There are things you can do in the ocean. The ocean is full of waves.

0: And metamaterial is about changing what waves do, where they go, whether they do any damage, and so on. So, the metamaterials have been proposed for interacting with ocean waves. So, yes, relevant to ocean physics. Thank you.
1: Concerning the applications for metamaterials, could they potentially alter gravitational waves in an unexpected way?
2: Metamaterials for gravitational waves, is that a...
0: Oh, wow. I wish, you know, that would be so much fun. There is one thing that gravitational waves do. I briefly mentioned that if you make a metamaterial that changes in time, so you can think of it, maybe you think of a metamaterial modulated in space, and then you make that modulation move, okay? A bit like a wave on an ocean, so the height of the ocean alters. You don't move any water, but the shape. So imagine modulating the refractive index like that. And that actually happens in a gravitational wave. So a gravitational wave alters the refractive index, alters not the refractive index, but the impedance of space as it goes through. So in our lab in London, we have some people working on what happens when a gravitational wave moves through a static magnetic field. And what happens is that it grabs some of the magnetism. And so, as well as the gravitational wave, you have a little bit of light going along. So it's a possibility, because you can see light easily, and you can't see gravitational waves very easily. It's a possibility that you might be able to observe gravitational waves, because they might have been through the intense magnetic field in a star, picked up some light, and carried it with them. And then you might see a flash when the gravitational wave. That's a speculation. I don't know if that can happen yet. But that's the sort of thing you can imagine when you start thinking about materials or even space, which is modulated in time as well as space. So thank you for the question. Very interesting.
3: My name is Lisa. I'm from Sweetwater High School. And I was just wondering, what skills or habits helped you like succeed in your career, your research career, and how could high school students like learn and develop those skills?
0: Mm-hmm. I'll need that translated.
4: So what skills could you offer a high school student to perhaps succeed in the same way you have in your career?
0: Not to proceed in the same way. No, everybody's different, okay. But there are some basics. And as a student, you first of all, you need to acquire skills. That's what a student, being a student is about. You have to learn your math, you have to learn your physics, chemistry, and so on. So you have to have a skills base that you bring to any situation that you're going to encounter when you cease to be a student. And along with that goes other skills, which are social skills. So most jobs in this world involve interacting with other people in some way. So you need to develop your interpersonal skills. And in particular, when you go out into the world, maybe if you come from a family that's very rich and well connected, they will help you and so on. Most of us are not like that. And in that case, it's very helpful if you can find a senior figure who will be your mentor, somebody you trust, somebody you can go to and say, I want to advance the next stage of my career. What steps should I take? That sort of thing. So find a mentor, somebody who's nice and kind and not necessarily clever, but source of good advice. Okay, thank you.

0: So maybe we'll take a question from this side first, so please go ahead.
1: Hello, my name is Sebastian Valdez. I am from CETIS Tijuana, and thank you again for the outstanding lecture. My question is, if or do you think there will be future applications for metamaterials in the area of astrophysics or observational astronomy?
2: Well, there is this Hawking thing I talked about that awaits experiments which can move on that sort of timescale. Metamaterials are about controlling radiation, and our primary means of observing the universe, and until gravitational waves came along, is electromagnetic waves, whether it be light or whether it be radio signals. So you can imagine metamaterials having quite a role in helping a radio telescope see better and further. So yes, it's rapidly becoming just another technology to which you can turn when you want to do things better than you're doing them already. Mm-hmm.
3: My name is Srina. I attend Del Norte High School here in San Diego. So Dr. Pender, you spend a lot of time throughout your life in academia. How would you say that your experience learning and exploring science has changed between your university and high school days versus now through your work as a research scientist and a professor?
4: Yeah, so you spent a lot of time in academia doing research. The question was, how do you think of things differently between perhaps you're studying science from high school, from your high school days on through your career up until now?
2: It's a question of independence. So when you're a high school student, unless it's a very unusual high school, you're a sponge. Soaking up information. And basically, when I was a high school student, I knew so little that I didn't have so many thoughts of my own that were significant, and that's the difference, that the you become much more independent to your learning process. First of all, when you go from high school to be an undergraduate, you have to take more control of your learning. You have to make decisions about which things you concentrate your attention on according to where you want to take your career. And then again, when you're a PhD student or if you go out into industry and work there, the independence gets greater and you start having to initiate your own projects. When you're a scientist, only part of what you do is actually being very clever at doing math or experiments or whatever. The real skill of a scientist is to pick the right problem. So get smart at picking the right problem. Pick the easy ones. That's a piece of advice, I suppose. Okay, thank you.
0: Okay, I've been told that we have to wrap up this portion. What I'd like to do now is just, we should all give Sir John Pendry a round of thanks for giving us the invitation.

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Send us an email at knowledge@uctv.tv. 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

Activities involving the lighting and use of fires separate hominins from other primates. Indeed, many of the innovations attributed to early humans were dependent on pyrotechnology. In a hunter-gatherer context, fire is mostly associated with domestic uses such as cooking, heating, social interactions, and protection from predators. Importantly, though, fire enables some technical tasks, and products like ash were exploited in a variety of ways from at least 300,000 years ago. Fire gave humans the edge over other primates. Where and when did this begin? Fire simply obtained from burning branches or coals originating in wildfires must first be distinguished from fire started from dry wood, tinder, and some means of making sparks for ignition. More than a million years ago, fire seems to have been obtained expediently from natural sources and then used briefly at sites like Kubifora in East Africa and Vondervak and Swartkrans in South Africa. The ephemeral burned layers in Vondervak are in a dark area about 30 meters from the cave entrance. All the evidence suggests that this fire was transported from a natural source, such as a lightning strike that set the grassland alight. It was then used in the cave, but the fire could not be curated and maintained for long. Certainly, Homo erectus, the likely occupant of this cave, seems not to have been able to make fire from scratch, and probably collected it from wildfires. Nonetheless, we know that Homo erectus had an enriched diet compared with earlier hominins, because relative to them, Homo erectus had large brains but small teeth and guts. This physique may have come about through increased meat consumption when hunting became efficient. The occasional cooking of food may have contributed to the new brain-gut ratio. Perhaps this is so, but we don't have firm evidence yet. Habitual use of fire is suggested by the central placement of a hearth in the late Lower Paleolithic site, Kesem Cave, Israel, somewhere between 420 and 200,000 years ago, before the arrival of anatomically modern humans. Not only were Kesem hominins cooking on fire, but based on artifact use traces and botanical remains, they seem to have used ash as a preservative for various foods and perhaps also for hide preparation. It appears that hominins were able to make fire at will by this time. Early Homo sapiens fossils date from about 300,000 years ago at Jebel Erhout in North Africa, and slightly after this at Florisbud in South Africa. The start of the African Middle Stone Age coincides roughly with the appearance of Homo sapiens. By 177,000 years ago, Homo sapiens was found at Mizlia Cave in Israel, suggesting that the earliest Homo sapiens migrations out of Africa may have begun 200,000 years ago. By that time, fire was a regular part of human technology.

Kesem is not the only example of early exploitation of the byproducts of fire. By 227,000 years ago, at Border Cave, South Africa, modern humans put ash to good use, as I shall shortly explain. Border Cave is large and it was extensively excavated in the last century. The present excavations sample small areas exposed by previous archaeologists. Here, in the 227,000-year-old member, 5 white ash, there are several superimposed ashy layers, implying repeated use of fire and probably the ability to make it at will. There are also ephemeral traces of silicified grass. The grass is essentially fossilized. In slightly younger members, we found burned rhizomes, presumably from using fire for cooking, and I shall discuss this shortly. The plant material from the early bedding was studied using a scanning electron microscope, as well as phytolith analysis. Both methods revealed anatomical features like leaf blade structures and bilobate short cells, prickles, and stomata. These identify the Border Cave plant fragments as grass from the Panicoidae subfamily. Panicum maximum still grows prolifically outside the cave. Although the oldest bedding is ephemeral now, it may once have looked like better preserved grass bedding in some of the younger occupations. Within the Stone Age sequence of Border Cave, people often placed grass on ash. Occasionally, this ash was derived from older grass bedding that may have been burned to clean the site, but sometimes grass was placed on raked wood ash. Chemical analysis of sediments can identify ash, and sometimes its origin can be distinguished. At Border Cave, Marine Wajisa conducted on-site FTIR analyses, and we could therefore be certain that ash was indeed used underneath grass bedding. Ash provides a clean, dry, insulating surface, but ethnographies report further that ash repels crawling insects and various parasites. Ash supposedly blocks their breathing and biting apparatus and dehydrates them. The two images at the top of the screen show how the grass bedding may have been made. The two images below this show how we experimented with 30 brown ticks, placing them in a circle of ash within a sealed container. Those ticks that breached the ash wall were smothered in the powder and moved with difficulty. Ash may thus have some efficacy in preventing bites from parasites that endanger people's health. Border Cave people seem to have employed several techniques for keeping pests away. Sandra Lennox used the wood anatomy of charcoal found on the 227,000-year-old bedding to identify the camphor bush Tarkananthus. The smoke from this aromatic species is used by modern rural communities to repel insects. Maasai herdsmen in East Africa still make bedding from Tarkananthus leaves and also burn its wood. We found more than 60 charred rhizomes of underground plants in Border Cave occupations, dating between 170 and 120,000 years ago. Some rhizomes were presumably buried and lost while being roasted in hot ash. They were all from the same species, and their morphology matched that of a small Hypoxis. Cooking makes food more digestible and easier to chew than when raw. It facilitates peeling rhizomes, and it enhances the glucose availability of starchy plants.

Hypoxis was identified largely from the anatomy of the rhizome. We found raphides, which are calcium oxalate crystals, and xylem vessels, particularly useful for identifying the rhizomes. People dug the rhizomes in the field, then transported them and firewood along the steep cliff back to the cave. They could easily have prepared and eaten the rhizomes where they were unearthed, but they did not. The cooking of rhizomes in the cave was a planned activity, with the reward deliberately delayed, presumably in order to share the food at the home base. The process tells us something about the social practices and the cognitive attributes of these early humans. At Classies River in the Southern Cape, quartzite rocks may have been used to aid cooking because they were reddened by repeated heating in fire. Unidentified underground storage organs were cooked here more than 100,000 years ago. Other aspects of pyrotechnology are surprisingly early. By 164,000 years ago, people appear to have discovered the transformative power of heating certain siliceous rocks. Careful heating of some rocks and minerals makes them especially suitable for napping. Heat treatment is particularly beneficial for pressure flaking. At Pinnacle Point, siltcrete was heated from the time of the earliest occupations. Heat treatment was also observed at Blombos, where bifacial points were carefully crafted from siltcrete. An aspect of pyrotechnology that has absorbed much of my research time has been the production of glue, a single component product, and adhesive, a compound product. The success of manufacturing fixative pastes is dependent on controlled heat, something that can be achieved by understanding the properties of various woods. Raman and EDS spectra revealed hematite and carbon in the adhesive on a Subudu point 72,000 years old. The adhesives on 64,000-year-old tools comprise plant resin and ochre powder compounds. Gas and liquid chromatography identified coniferous resin, while Raman confirmed the presence of hematite. I wanted to know whether the recipes were created with knowledge of the properties of the ingredients. I therefore manufactured some glues and adhesives with and without powdered ochre, and heated them gently to dry them. They were then used to join wooden strips that were later pulled apart by a universal testing machine. Compound adhesive containing a mixture of ochre and gum is stronger than gum alone. This suggests that people knew that ochre was a successful loading agent, and they did not simply choose the ochre for its colour. People at Blombos made ochre-rich paint 100,000 years ago, probably by using the same sort of technology demonstrated for adhesive manufacture. Subudu's occupants created a type of tempera paint thousands of years later. As shown in this brief review that favours African examples, fire technology was already quite well developed before 200,000 years ago. Close to the origin of our species, people could produce fire at will, and they used fire ash and smoke from medicinal plants to maintain clean, pest-free camps. Modern hunter-gatherer camps have fires as focal points. People regularly sleep alongside them and perform domestic tasks in social contexts. The earliest Homo sapiens groups seem to have behaved similarly. Among the tasks they performed around fires were some fairly sophisticated creations of compound mixtures
to enable the assembly of composite tools and weaponry.

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My name is Azim Surani. I'm a developmental biologist. I've been working on various aspects of mammalian germline development, which are cells which give rise to sperm and eggs. I was born in Kenya. I was born in a very small town on Lake Victoria. The thing that was of great influence on me was that there were a lot of very exciting fish in the lake. These are called cichlid fish. There are many different varieties. And that was kind of sparked an interest in trying to understand how living things develop. Key always is to find a question. You have to find a question and then also to ask, why is this question important? This I found kind of amazing, that what started as a very esoteric, very fundamental question, can you make partial genetic mice, has a huge impact broadly. So let me explain what parthenogenesis is. It's development of an egg without fertilization, so they don't have any paternal contribution. So the question was, can we do this in mammals? Can we get development of a mammal, in our case a mouse, to develop without fertilization right up to adulthood? So I was working on this with my friend Matt Kaufman, and we could develop these embryos, and occasionally we could even get them to develop up to mid-gestation period, halfway through development, but they wouldn't go further. What we did was to make three different types of one-cell eggs. In one, we had two paternally derived genomes. In one, we had two maternally derived genomes. And the third was a control, it's both. We found that the embryos with two maternal genomes had a relatively good embryo with very poor placental tissue, whereas the ones with two paternal genomes had very poor embryo but relatively better placental tissue. So we got an answer that, you know, there was something that was happening, this non-genetic information that was coming in. And it was not clear how to describe this. And so when I wrote my paper in 1984, I decided to call it genomic imprinting. In other words, the idea was there was this non-genetic information, if you like, which was imprinted on these parental genomes, which was dictating their functions. We started to think that DNA methylation could be the imprint coming from the with eggs and sperm. It's clear that this whole process must be occurring during the formation of the lineage which gives rise to sperm and eggs. One of the key changes that occurs at this time is the erasure of imprints. So by the time the germ cells, primordial germ cells, get into developing gonads, imprints are erased. So the slate is clean, wiped clean. It's almost like wiping out a computer disk.

You're going to put on a new program, you wipe out the disc. Now, the embryo can develop as a male or a female. And so they have to put appropriate marks, depending on whether the embryo is going to become male or female. And you cannot do that without wiping out the disc or the imprints from these germ cells. And by the time they get into the developing gonads, we call this epigenetic ground state, which means that this is a state where suddenly all the DNA methylation is virtually wiped out. The question for me now, which I've been struggling with, is on the evolution of genomic imprinting. I've been wondering whether genomic imprinting has an impact on allowing this diversity of form that you see in mammals. So that's the question that I'm interested in. In this lecture, I'm going to share my journey from Africa to a career in life sciences in the UK. So the work that I've done has been on what I call germline epigenetic imprinting and regulation of mammalian development. So to start with, tell you a little bit about where I came from and how I ended up in the UK. So I was born in a small town called Kisumu near Lake Victoria in Kenya, which is about 30 kilometers south of the equator. So in this picture on the right, you see me with my father around 1950. And behind us is this what we called our tin house. This was where I was born. It's a one-room tin house. And that's where I started my life. So the thing about growing up in this small town called Kisumu, Lake Victoria, was that it was beside this lake. And one of the things about this lake was that there was stunning sunsets. And also the lake contained many different life forms, including hippos and cichlid fish. Now, the cichlid fish, there are about 500 species, and they evolved very rapidly. And this evolution is driven by what's called adaptive radiation. And I didn't know anything about it. We used to go and catch these fish, and they were all different colors and so on. So it was exciting, but I didn't know what the relevance of the diversity of this species. And what I now know from some of the work that's ongoing in Cambridge, that this is a good model to understand evolution of vertebrates. So I went to a school in Kisumu, Kisumu High School. This is the science block here. And it was really here that I was fortunate to have a very good biology teacher who got me interested in diversity of life and the different life forms. So that kind of sparked my interest in living organisms. So around 1963, this was a period of some uncertainty because Kenya was approaching independence. It was formerly a colony of UK, British colony. So in 1963, it was it became independent from Britain. So because of this uncertainty, my parents decided to send me to UK, and they asked me to go and get education because it was necessary for my survival. So I went to UK and I went to a couple of universities. The situation in the UK was slightly difficult because there were many immigrants coming from various colonies. So I decided to leave UK and I went to France for a couple of years. And when I was there, I had a chance meeting and that kind of changed my life completely. And I ended up in Cambridge in 1972 for a PhD. So my fortunate break was meeting Bob Edwards. He's the pioneer of test tube babies or IVF.
And in fact, he got the Nobel Prize for his work in 2010. So when I got to Cambridge, he asked me to work on implantation of embryos, implantation of blastocysts in womb. This is a very early stage, before the embryo starts to grow. And he wanted me to work on the mechanism of blastocyst implantation in rats, because this event was one of the major hurdles for development of in vitro fertilization and success of test tube babies. While I was working on this project, I became more interested and fascinated by the development of the embryo themselves. So that's what I got interested in. And in any case, Louise Brown, the first test tube baby, was born in 1978. So I thought that in principle, this problem had been solved. So I wanted to do something different. So I'd met a colleague called Matt Kaufman, and he was working on this project, which was to take mammalian eggs, unfertilized eggs. And what he was doing was to artificially activate them. So they didn't have any paternal genome, but he could make these kind of little one-cell embryos or zygotes with two maternal genomes. And the work that we were doing, we found that these embryos could develop sometimes quite far, up to about mid-gestation, halfway through pregnancy, up to 25 somite stage. And so this looked very interesting. But the question was, can they develop to adulthood? Can they form into living, free living organism? Now, this question was interesting because there are some vertebrates like this lizard here, which can develop what's called parthenogenetically. So these are unfertilized and they can reach adulthood without fertilization. There was quite a strong public interest in this area, and there was a lot of debate about whether sexual reproduction was necessary in mammals. And there were books, like this book was written around that time called The Redundant Male. So there was a lot of discussion around this area, which probably also was responsible for stimulating my interest in this question. So really my question was, are paternal chromosomes necessary for mouse development? In 1979, I got the opportunity to start my own laboratory at this institute called Animal Research Station, which is just outside Cambridge. So I joined that in 1979 with my assistant, very experienced embryologist. And she was really quite vital to the success of the work that we did. So I started my work at the Animal Research Station, and after many, many experiments over a few years, we found that we couldn't get asexual development of mice to term to adulthood. So to cut a long story short, and to get to the next part, what we did was to make three types of embryos. We made embryos which contain a male and a female genome, or chromosomes. We had made another construct here, which only had two maternal chromosomes, two from two different females, and the third one where we had chromosomes from two males. So these are three entities which are genetically identical. And what we found was that only those entities which had a female and a male chromosomes were able to develop into viable adult organisms. The embryos with two maternal chromosomes or these entities with two paternal chromosomes could not develop. They died during development and didn't reach their full development. Now, this is an interesting experiment because theoretically, these are genetically identical, so they should all develop. They should all have the potential to develop according to the
Mendelian laws of genetics.

but only one of them could develop. And it required the presence of both maternal and paternal chromosomes for normal development. Around this time, the group of Davos Salter also found similar results. So the reason why you require both these parental genomes became evident in the next experiment and was really the led to the discovery of what we now call genomic imprinting. What we found was this: these genetically similar parental genomes exhibit functional differences due to epigenetic asymmetry. So although they are genetically similar, they are epigenetically different. So this genomic imprinting phenomenon is epigenetic modifications to DNA that are inherited through sperm and eggs without changing the DNA sequence itself. And how these functional differences manifest can be seen from in this experiment, where we see that if these entities contain only the paternally derived chromosomes, they can form a reasonably good placenta, but the embryo is quite poor. Whereas those entities with two maternally derived chromosomes can develop relatively good embryo, but very poor placenta. So this shows that there are these functional differences between the two parental genomes. So we wanted to kind of understand the mechanistic basis of how these kind of differences come about. So that's kind of shown here. So as I told you, that the parental genomes, the male and the female, are epigenetically asymmetrical, although they are genetically similar. And I want to take you through this experiment, which we're just looking at one chromosome. This is chromosome 7, to illustrate this phenomenon of epigenetic asymmetry between the male and the female chromosomes. So here we're looking at the chromosome 7. This one here on the left is the copy that has come from the father, and the one on the right here in pink is a copy that's come from the mother. And what I want to point out is that here you see on the left, these genes that are shown in blue. These are genes that are only expressed from the chromosomes that has come from the father. Whereas these genes here on the right, shown in red, are expressed from chromosomes that's come from the mother. So you can see that these chromosomes, parental chromosomes, are expressing, at least some of the genes are expressed differently between the two chromosomes. So to get to the next level of understanding the molecular basis of these differences, I want to concentrate now on this region here at the end of this chromosome 7, which contains these two genes, IGF-2 and H19. So what I want to show you here is that on chromosome 7, there are two genes. One gene is called this H19, and the other gene is called IGF-2. So this is the two copies here of IGF-2 and H19 here. Between these two genes, there's this region called imprinting control region here, which I've shown here at the end. And what I want to point out is this marks here, these lollipops, these black dots that I've shown, is the signature or the imprint signature. And this depicts the methylation of CpG dinucleotide. So this, it marks the imprint, which in this case comes on the maternal chromosomes. And as a result of this imprint, what happens is that these regulatory elements on the maternal chromosomes will induce expression of H19 gene. But these regulatory elements on the paternal genome will induce expression of this gene called IGF-2. So you can see that on this chromosome 7, you have this result where on the maternal chromosomes, it is the H19 gene that is expressed.

the paternal chromosome, it's the IGF-2 gene that's expressed. So this is kind of the principle that shows that this imprint can influence expression of parental alleles. So you get this kind of monoallelic expression of one of the parental alleles, in this case, H19 on the maternal and IGF-2 on the paternal chromosome. So this is just one illustration, and there are variations on this kind of theme, but on other chromosomes, there are also similar mechanisms that are regulating expression of these imprinted genes. So if you now go forward, what I want to point out is that there are around 200 imprinted genes, which is approximately 1% of the genome. There are about 30,000 genes in mammals, and 200 of them show these imprinting expressions. So only one parental allele is expressed. And these imprinted genes have diverse functions. They regulate development, growth, physiology, brain development, behavior, metabolism. So they regulate diverse functions. They don't regulate just one particular function in mammals. This was IGF-2R was the first imprinted gene to be identified by Dennis Barlow in 1991. And then many other imprinted genes were also identified. And we did some work where we also identified other imprinted genes as well. So just to emphasize, this epigenetic inheritance from the germline does not change the genetic blueprint, but it influences which parental allele is expressed. I'm going to give you two examples of expression of the functions of two imprinted genes. This is one gene. This is retrotransposon-derived, what we call PEC-10 gene, which is crucial for development of the placenta. The interesting thing about this gene is that it originated 160 million years ago and is only present in eutherians, that is us, and the marsupial mammals. And this gene was found to be very important for the development of the placenta. This gene is expressed, only the paternal copy is active, the maternal is silent. And what was found was that a mutation in this PEC-10 is lethal because it prevents the development of the placenta, so the embryo does not progress. It dies in utero after some time. So this is one example of the function of imprinted gene. The next example I want to show you are two other genes called PEG-1 and PEG-3. These are linked to brain development and mammalian behavior. So here is PEG-1 gene shown expression in the cortex and the hypothalamus. And the PEG-3 gene very similarly shows expression in the developing mouse brain. And what was found was that a mutation in PEG-1 gene causes abnormal maternal behavior. So what this is showing is that this female does actually produce young and they're born, but the mother shows defective maternal behavior. So she doesn't build a nest and doesn't look after the pups after they're born. So the pups are fine if they're rescued and put with foster parents, then they will survive. But this mother, which is a mutation in PEG-1, doesn't take care of them. So this shows that in this particular case, these imprinted genes have an impact on maternal behavior. So these imprints that are put on during development of the eggs and sperm are heritable. So these imprints are passed on after fertilization right into adulthood. And there's a mechanism that recognizes these imprints. And these are two factors here, shown here, ZFP57 and ZFP445, which recognize this imprint. And they transmit these imprinted genes through to adulthood.

where they have diverse functions in developing embryos and in adults. And as I said before, the regulate growth, differentiation, cell fate, metabolism, neuronal functions, and so on. If imprinting goes wrong, it gives rise to approximately 14 human diseases. So I told you about the initial work on imprinting, where we found this phenomenon of genomic imprinting based on the embryological data. And we have come to the point where we're starting to understand the molecular basis of how this system actually works in mammals. So in 1992, I moved back to the university where I got elected as the Marshall Walton Professor and a fellow of King's College, Cambridge. And I started teaching natural science and medical students. And I started to expand my research on imprinting epigenetic germline and also on human development. So that was the next phase of the research that I was getting into after I moved to the university in 1992. So I told you about this epigenetic asymmetry which exists between the maternal and paternal genomes at fertilization, and which is a basis for these functional differences. Now, this epigenetic asymmetry is actually programmed during the development of the germ cells, which is the cells that give rise to sperm and eggs. And I want to tell you a bit about that now. So in humans, the primordial germ cells originate around the second week of pregnancy. So they're quite early, because these are the cells which are going to give rise to the next generation, and in fact, subsequent generations as well. So these are the most important cells. They form very early during human development. And what happens is that as these cells start to proliferate and develop, they start migrating from this site here where they originate. And they migrate towards the developing gonads in the fetus. And by the seventh week of human pregnancy, these primordial germ cells have entered the developing gonads and they start to undergo differentiation into sperm or eggs, depending on the sex of the embryo. While these germ cells are migrating, the first thing that happens is that the imprints that I talked about, first of all, they're all erased. So this is the start of the resetting process. They're erased, and then later on, when sperm and eggs start to form, new imprints are introduced, depending on whether this is sperm or eggs. So we have different imprints are put on depending on we are looking at development of the sperm or eggs. So I want to tell you a little bit about how this process occurs. So let me go back to this point here. I told you that this primordial germ cells, because of sperm and eggs, develop around the second week of development, second week of gestation. So what we found was these are the key genes here marked in red, which are important for the initiation of this formation of this group of cells, the primordial germ cells. So this is what we call the genetic network, which governs the formation of these very early primordial germ cells. And this genetic network has three important functions. So these genes induce formation of primordial germ cells, and at the same time, they repress the cells from adopting other fates, so body cells like somatic cells or any other cell type. So they're confined to becoming only primordial germ cells by this network of genes. The other key thing that happens with these genes is that they initiate this epigenetic program, which is going to erase and reintroduce new imprints. So this network is really quite crucial, and we've done quite a lot of work on this. So here, what I'm showing you is another way of depicting this process of resetting. So here is the point where

these primordial cells are formed. And as they start migrating towards the gonads, we get erasure of imprints. In fact, global DNA demethylation occurs, which declines to very low levels. And just to point out one aspect

future of one. This prevents methylation of DNA as it replicates. So essentially, this repression of UHRF1 ensures that we get erasure of DNA methylation. So this is one aspect of the resetting process at the molecular level. So here's, I'm depicting this another way. This is the reset, what we call the reset switch, which initiates primordial germ cell specification and this epigenetic program as the primordial germ cells enter into the gonads. And as they start to develop into sperm and eggs, there's this reestablishment of imprints. And then at fertilization, you recreate this epigenetic asymmetry. So this is process is reset for each generation. It doesn't persist forever. It's just for each generation. So the erasure of epigenetic memory and imprints is an important part of this first part before this new imprints can be introduced. So what I showed you initially with the mouse work, we also see in humans, and this is, I'm now showing you what happens in humans where these kind of entities occur naturally in some cases. It's at a very low frequency. So here, what I'm showing you is that when you have genomes, chromosomes from female mothers and fathers, you get this normal development of the fetus and the placenta, you can see here. But when you have chromosomes only from two sperm, this egg is fertilized by two sperm and you have two paternal chromosomes with no maternal chromosome, you get what's called highly tetiform mole. And then what you see here is you only get development of the trophoblast or the placental tissue and completely lacks fetal tissue. So you can see that if you don't have a maternal genome, there's no fetal tissue at all. With two maternal chromosomes, you do get what is called ovarian teratoma, which these eggs don't actually develop in utero because they lack the placenta. They sometimes stay in the ovary and they form these ovarian teratomas, and these contain only fetal tissue. They don't have any placental tissue. So again, you can see here that these chromosomes from mother and father have these differential functions because of imprinting, and they also have this epigenetic asymmetry, which I described for the mouse experiments. So as in mice, this genomic imprinting is essential for human development and health, and you can see that these imprinted genes have diverse functions in humans as well, regulating growth, control of placental and fetal development, cellular proliferation and differentiation, energy homeostasis, brain and behavior, endocrine function. So there are a number of functions these imprinted genes have. Now, if imprinting goes awry or if there's a mutation which affects imprinting, I'm showing you here an example of disruption of imprinting on chromosome 15. It results in a syndrome called Prader-Willi syndrome. And the phenotype of this Prader-Willi syndrome is that there is delayed puberty, there is obesity due to increased ghrelin, and there's type 2 diabetes that are behavioral issues. So Prader-Willi syndrome occurs partly because of this defect in imprinting on chromosome 15, and it affects this gene SNRPN amongst others. So this is just one example, and as I mentioned before, there are 14 human diseases which occur when you have 40 imprinting. Now, there are experiments that are ongoing in trying to reverse this 40 imprint. And one of the things that is being tried is to see, as I told you, there are two copies of genes, one from mother and one from father. So one copy in this case is silent due to this methylation. And there are some experiments that are being tried where
which is to try

trying to remove this methylation or to demethylate this imprint to allow restoration of expression of this NERPN gene. So this is just experiments in culture at the moment to see if it might be possible to activate this repressed copy of SNRPN and other genes to rescue this Prader-Willi syndrome. So there's ongoing work to try and attempt to address this problem of imprinting defects. I think the other question that is really very interesting is imprinting and mammalian evolution. Now, imprinting originated around 160 million years ago in the Therian lineage, before the split into marsupials and eutherians, the rest of the mammals. Around 60 years ago, there was mass extinction where most of the dinosaurs were wiped out. And what happened then was that the eutherian mammals underwent adaptive radiation, very similar to the adaptive radiation I described in the cichlid fish in Lake Victoria. So you start to see diversity of mammals, and particularly eutherians showed extreme diversity of mammals following the loss of dinosaurs here. And they started to occupy different niches that would become available for mammals to diversify and occupy the land. Similar process occurred in marsupials, but to a lesser extent. Now there's a third group of mammals. These are monotremes. These are egg-laying mammals. They don't have imprinting. And you see that they don't have the same degree of adaptive radiation, which you see here. So it's possible that imprinting had a part to play in this adaptive radiation mammals and the existence of the diversity of mammals that we see now. Of course, what this imprinting did was that it was responsible for changes in the strategy of development. I'm just going to show you one example which affected very early development. So here are the monotremes, which are the egg-laying mammals. So you can see the development of these embryos. So I'm showing you development of the zygote, the one cell embryo, through to blastocyst stage before implantation. So these are very yolky eggs you see in monotremes. When you come to these placental mammals, which are viviparous and give rise to live young, you can see that there are changes here. So you see in eutherian mammals, in us, we don't have these yolky eggs. But what happens is that these embryos start to develop, they start to proliferate, and they form these enclosed cells and they form blastocysts. And here you see a very distinct group of cells. These are inner cell mass here and the outer trophectoderm cells. So the inner cells will give rise to the fetus and the outer cells to the placenta. And this is where the imprinting has an impact. So the maternal genome will have an important role in the development of the embryo from this ICM, and the paternal genome development of the placenta from these outer cells. Marsupials shows to some extent similar trend as well, but they have some differences. They don't have this multi-layered blastocyst. The blastocyst is a single layer of cells. So there are some differences between the marsupial and eutherians, although they both have imprinting. So finally, this is the final slide to summarize what I've told you. I want to tell you about the impact of genomic imprinting on life sciences and medicine. So I told you that this imprinting resulted in epigenetic asymmetry and functional differences between the two parental genomes. So one of the key outcomes from this study, is that we see that there's inheritance without changes, without genetic changes, which is the epigenetic inheritance. So this epigenetic inheritance is reversible.
and it is reset in the germline for each.

each generation. It doesn't continue from one generation to next. It needs to be reset. This provided a paradigm shift in epigenetics, was the foundation of epigenetics research. So this is a non-Mendelian inheritance, and which is alongside genetic inheritance in mammals. So this is an important component of inheritance, a non-genetic inheritance. And it's important, as I showed you, for development, and faulty imprinting can give rise to human diseases. As I showed you, these functional differences are responsible for development of the placenta and the fetus. And they also regulate growth and differentiation, development of the brain and behavior, stem cells and regeneration, and faulty imprinting causes human diseases. I think it may also play a part in evolution. You have rise to what we call placental viviparity, which is development of a fetus in utero. And we know that in Eucerian mammals, the gestation period can be very long. In some mammals, it can be as long as 2 years. So this long gestation period might have been important for eventually for giving rise to the diversity of mammals and to the adaptive radiation, which I tried to describe. So the diversity of mammals we see now may in part be due to genomic imprinting. Thank you.

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Send us an email at knowledge@uctv.tv. 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

Hello, everyone, and welcome to this short talk. We're going to talk about the incidence of carcinomas in humans and why that could be a little special. Here, this first slide shows a comparison of causes of death from various diseases in 1900 versus 2010. And as you can see, way back in 1900, most of the causes of disease in humans showed up as infectious diseases. Whereas in 2010, most of the causes of death in humans was either cancer or heart disease. So what are the criteria for a human-specific disease? Well, should be very commonly seen in humans and rarely reported in closely related species such as the great apes, even in captivity. So malignant neoplasms or cancers appear in humans at different ages, some appearing in very young children like neuroblastoma and Wilms tumors. However, spontaneously occurring carcinomas are malignancies of epithelial cells of the breast, stomach, colon, lung,

ovary, prostate, cervix, uterus, pancreas, etc., are common in older human populations. And on the right there, I put in some pathology, gross pictures of lesions I had seen, the top one showing a lobe of lung with a primary cancer right there. The next one shows an ulcerative carcinoma at the junction of the esophagus and stomach. And the next one is a breast carcinoma. This is actually showing the typical bits that you see in cancer. It's called cancer because it's a crab. It extends into the surrounding tissue. So these carcinomas are also the ones most associated with various environmental factors such as diet and reproductive activity. Like humans, great apes have been reported to develop malignancies, but most of these malignancies arise in the blood cells, also called leukemias and lymphomas, and in mesenchymal tissues called sarcomas. However, spontaneously occurring carcinomas seem very rare in the non-human primate. The reason for the apparent rarity of carcinomas in great apes are unknown. Benign tumors of some of these organs have been reported, indicating that surveillance has been adequate, that thus it is possible that these carcinomas will begin to be reported in great apes as captive populations continue to age. So epithelium, in putting on my teaching hat here, epithelium, epi meaning outside, thelium means a cloak. So epithelial cells are those cells that communicate with the outside world. So squamous, the epithelium lining the skin, ear canal, anus, cervix, vagina, esophagus. Columna, the cells lining the trachea, lungs, lining the GI tract, the genitourinary tract, cells of the liver, cells of the pancreas, it makes enzymes, cuboidal epithelium of the kidney tubules, ovarian follicle, transitional epithelium of the bladder and ureter. Endothelium is another term. It's one layer of squamous epithelium that lines the blood vessels, but there's no communication with the outside. And so this is called the endothelium, lines all the blood vessels. So during embryogenesis, the three germ layers, endoderm, ectoderm, mesoderm, differentiate into epithelial and non-epithelial cells, which eventually form differentiated tissues and organs. Epithelial cells rise from stem cells and often line body surfaces that interact directly with the outside. They are typically attached to the underlying connective tissue by a basement membrane. And the underlying stroma includes blood vessels, lymphatic vessels, hematopoietic cells, stromal fibroblasts, extracellular matrix, neuronal structures, smooth muscle, adipose tissue, etc. So benign tumors is a new growth of cells which form a lump, but they don't invade the basement membrane like you'd see in a polyp or a lipoma, fibroadenoma, leiomyomas, which are also called fibroid tumors. Carcinomas arising from epithelial cells are invasive and can metastasize to different organs, as shown here. This metastasis to the liver. Here's a metastasis in the brain, cerebellum. And carcinomas, as we saw before, as I explained before, arise in skin, cervix, esophagus, and lung. And then adenocarcinomas are gut, lung, prostate, breast, etc. Sarcomas arise in supporting tissue and can be also invasive, like the lymphomas, melanomas, glioblastomas, osteosarcomas, fibrosarcomas, etc. But today we're talking about carcinomas arising, those arising from the epithelial cells and which invade and metastasize. This is an example of a lymphoma on the right. On the left is a picture of a benign lymph node with the T cells and the B cells and medulla and so on. Whereas on the right is an example of a lymphoma where these lymphoid cells have proliferated and formed large and small follicles and have infiltrated into the surrounding adipose tissue. So lymphomas are the kind of tumors or malignancies that most other vertebrates get, and even some of the rodent models that are being used, as they age, they end up getting lymphomas, but the carcinomas are pretty rare. So I'll go over a couple of pieces of literature that's out there talking about, you know, the first one here was published in 2009, talking about neoplasia in the chimpanzee. There they described about 105 spontaneous and 12 experimental neoplasms. 74 of those spontaneous tumors occurred in females, 24 in males, 7 in animals, other animals. Of the spontaneous tumors, 8-9 were benign.

14 were malignant and 2 were undetermined. And most of these malignant tumors were unusual rare tumors, carcinomas of the biliary tract, which are rare in humans, but were noticed in this particular chimp population. The next publication I wanted to highlight was this write-up by Dr. Finch, Evolution of Human Lifespan and Diseases of Aging, back in 2010. And he wrote, chimpanzees and other primates appear to develop much less neoplasia. And he remarked that no spontaneous mammary carcinomas have been reported. And in male 25 and years and older, there's benign prostatic hyperplasia, but no neoplasia was noted. The next one, in going in order of chronology, in 2015, we had written up an observation, the apparent rarity of epithelial carcinomas in captive chimpanzees. Because about 1 in 3 humans in developed countries will develop a carcinoma, but this is rare in captive chimpanzees. The simple ascertainment bias is an unlikely explanation, as these non-human hominids are recipients of excellent veterinary care and research facilities and zoos, and are typically subjected to necropsies when they die. In keeping with this notion, benign tumors and cancers that are less common in humans are well documented in this population. Dr. Lowenstein and colleagues in 2016 then published a comparative pathology of aging great apes, looking at bonobos, chimpanzees, gorillas, and orangutans, and commented that neoplasms common to aging humans and apes include uterine leiomyomas, which are those fibroid tumors in chimpanzees, but other tumors of elderly humans, such as breast, prostate, lung, colorectal cancers, are uncommon in apes. And then a group in at Yerkes in 2017 looked at 35 years of chimpanzee pathology and observed 1,362 spontaneous pathology lesions observed at necropsy or biopsy. And cardiomyopathy was the most frequent lesion observed at the time, with no mention about neoplasia. The same group again reported cause of death analysis over that same 35-year period, again showing cardiomyopathy as a primary cause with no mention of neoplasia. But in a table included in the that was included, they showed that carcinomas were observed in about 4 of the chimpanzees that they did the necropsies on, and they do mention that leiomyomas of the uterus were also observed, but there were no real, these carcinomas were those odd ones of the biliary tract and so on that are rare in humans. So now segue into the possible roles of sialic acids and certain siglecs in adding fuel to the fire, allowing these carcinomas to occur in humans. So this is an introduction to the diversity and cell surface sialic acids. So everyone's heard about DNA making RNA, making protein, but the cell is not done until the cell surface glycans are made. And at the very tips of these glycans are these diamond-shaped objects called sialic acids. These sialic acids are found on the surfaces of every cell, whether it's squamous or columnar or cuboidal epithelium or whatever. And these sialic acids are really important in interacting with circulating lymphocytes, monocytes, platelets, tumor cells, pathogens, and influence the progression and spread of human malignancies and certain aspects of human evolution, regulation of the immune response, and microbe binding, etc. There are 2 major kinds of sialic acids on the mammalian cell surface. For ease, we've called them Nu5AC and Nu5GC. The humans had an inactivation of the CMAH enzyme. The gene was inactivated about 2 to 3 million years ago. And so humans can only make Nu5AC and cannot convert to make Nu5GC. So chimps and bonobos and gorillas and orangutan have both Nu5AC and Nu5GC, but humans only have Nu5AC because of the lack of that gene. So the consequence of not having

in the same age gene and loss of new 5GC. We think maybe due to the fact that when we ingest new 5GC in food, eating four-legged animals as shown here, that GC gets incorporated into the epithelium. And we've shown in publications over the last couple of decades that all humans make anti-new 5GC antibodies. This circulating anti-new 5GC antibodies, along with the new 5GC incorporation in the epithelium, contributes to a chronic inflammation, which is we are terming xenocellulitis, xeno, because the GC comes from outside, sialic acid, itis, inflammation. And we've proposed that in several publications that this is what possibly complicates atherosclerosis, because we've seen new 5GC in the endothelium and atheromas, and also this xenocellulitis, chronic inflammation contributing to cancer occurrence. And this next slide shows the new 5GC expression in endothelium. And in some normal tissues like prostate and cancer and colonic epithelium, and in the blood vessels there as well. But when you get cancer like ovarian carcinomas, there's a lot of expression in the new 5GC in the endothelium and in the cancer as well, ovarian, prostate, colon, etc. So that was the new 5GC story, and many of you have heard that before. Now, a little bit on Siglec, and this is a nice cartoon I thought I'd share to show the Siglec interaction with sialic acid on the cell surface, regulating immune homeostasis, immune escape by pathogens, and cancer cells as well. Among this group of cell surface proteins known as sialic acid binding immunoglobulin-like lectins or Siglecs. The CD33-related Siglecs are found in innate immune cells and are involved in cell signaling. One Siglec, however, appears to have gone rogue in humans. Siglec 12, encoded by the gene Siglec 12, no longer binds sialic acid and seems to be involved in abnormal cell signaling in humans. It could also play a role in cancer progression and help explain why humans have a much higher incidence of carcinomas, cancers that arise from epithelial cells, where Siglec 12 is abundant than other great apes. Only about 30% of humans produce this rogue protein. Most people have a mutation that inactivates Siglec 12. Comparing cohorts of cancer patients, we found that functional Siglec 12 was associated with a poor prognosis in late stage colorectal cancer patients. And this is that graph from that paper showing that the number of patients, there's a high percentage of patients in this advanced colorectal cancer cohort that express Siglec 12, and those patients did poorly. The overall survival was much less than the patients that did not express Siglec 12. So the abundance of expression of carcinomas, malignancy arising from epithelia with a much higher expected frequency of Siglec 12 in cancers. So in normal people, Siglec 12 is only expressed in about 30% of people, but in cancers, 80% of cancers expressed it. And advanced carcinomas are much more likely to occur in individuals who have an intact Siglec 12 gene, likely because the encoded Siglec 12 protein and SHP-related oncogenic pathways, and we're still working on the mechanism there. So this is just a panel to show you the multiple carcinomas that were examined in that study. We looked at squamous carcinomas and adenocarcinomas and showed a high expression in the squamous carcinomas. There were a few that didn't really express Siglec 12, and the adenocarcinomas also, there was a high expression, but not as much as in the squamous carcinomas. So squamous carcinomas are those that arise in the head and neck, the tongue, the oral cavity, the esophagus, cervix, and so on. Thank you for your attention. During this time when I've tried to explain a little bit of some research that's been ongoing as to why carcinomas are so prevalent in the human population as opposed to what is seen in the great apes. Thank you.

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0: Welcome to the 31st annual Writers Symposium by the Sea at Point Loma Nazarene University. I'm Dean Nelson, I'm the journalism faculty, and tonight we have the privilege of talking to the great George Saunders. He writes, not yet. I think I had them in class, you know. Let's do this again. Tonight we have the privilege of talking with the great George Saunders. He writes short stories, essays, for places like The New Yorker, GQ, and elsewhere, and novels such as Lincoln and the Bardo, and more recently, Vigil. He's won pretty much every award there is for writing. He's one of those most beloved writers in the world, and he seems to be everywhere these days. And now he's at the Writers' Symposium. George Saunders, welcome to the Writers' Symposium.
1: It's so nice to be here.
0: So you were a delivery driver for your father's restaurant. You played guitar in a band. You read Atlas Shrugged. You went to engineering school. You worked in oil fields in Indonesia. You worked as a knuckle puller at a slaughterhouse. You were a roofer, a convenience store clerk. You wrote some stories, and poof, you're at the Writers' Symposium. Did I miss anything?
1: No, thank you, and good night.
0: Yeah. It's been delightful.
1: Yeah.
0: I just think you've lived, you know? All of those things have contributed to how the things you write about, and what you write, how you write.
1: Yes.
0: And is any one of those more influential?
1: No, it was kind of the process of learning what our culture was by having it hit me on the head over and over again, and kind of going through some just those moments where money is tight and you can sort of see the abyss and you realize the abyss doesn't care if you fall into it. That was deep, and I think I kind of suppressed it for a number of years and tried to do Hemingway, you know, in Amarillo, Texas, that kind of thing. And then when I finally discovered a technical way to write, which was basically to free up and be funny, all that stuff kind of came flooding in, all the sort of hard knock experiences.
0: Yeah, because it really comes through. It just feels like you know the working life. That does come through. But I want to start with a high school teacher. I think you said she showed film strips of writers?
1: Yes.
0: And there was something about that energized you?
1: Well, there's something about her. Her name is Sherry Lindblom, and she was so funny and beautiful and really trusted us, but she was pretty strict. So the idea was you were to mind your manners, but I learned that if I could make a joke at the right minute, she would kind of be like, and then when I made the joke, she'd just give me a little smile, you know? And it was all about timing. If I had thought the joke up before, it wouldn't work. If I let it sit there for just a second too long, it wouldn't work. So that was one thing. But then she also had real deep respect for writers. And she saw it as, I think at one point she said it was like the culture's eyes looking back on itself. So she showed these very kind of cheesy, you know, those old film strips. But one was, I think it was like Nathaniel Hawthorne talking to some neighborhood girls or something. It was really weird. He was standing at a fence gesturing and they were looking at him. But this teacher...
0: And you longed for that.
1: I just wanted to be him talking to the... But this Miss Lindblom really, or Miss Williams, as she was at the time, really admired whatever he was doing. She thought it was central. And I really took note of that. Kind of the idea that you could go out into your culture, whatever it was, and whatever you found there was valid, and then you

0: could turn around and kind of talk to the culture about that. That was long before I kind of knew I wanted to be a writer. That was something that really struck me.
1: Cool. And there was a teacher even before that who gave you a copy of Johnny Tremaine, I think. That what was it about that book?
0: Well,
1: that?
0: it was deep, because this was in third grade in Catholic school, and all these hot nuns.
1: May I just say, I've never heard that sentence before.
0: It was a very special school. But there's a nun named Sister Lynette who was younger, and she used to let me come after class and talk to her, and she'd tell me about her girlhood in Kansas. But I'm like, what, Kansas? You're a nun. You didn't have a girlhood, you know? Yeah. But at one point, she said this amazing sentence to me for a young Catholic boy. She said, me and the other nuns have been discussing you in the convent. First of all, you talk in there, that was one thing, but that you would talk about me was amazing. So then she said, I've got this book, and she's holding Johnny Tremaine with the Caldecott medal facing out, you know, and she said, the other nuns don't think you can handle this, but I think you can. So I'm like, give me that book, you know.
1: Yeah. So,
0: and actually it was life-changing, because Esther Forbes is a great stylist, and she would do things with the language that even as a third grader, I pick up. So, for example, there's a part where she's describing how in the harbor, seagulls that were sleeping on the rocks overnight wake up with the sun. Okay. And the sentence she used was, on rocky isles, gulls, I can't say that, gulls woke. On rocky isles, gulls woke. But she left the comma out. And even at that age, I'm like, oh, that's better. Without the comma, that image burst in my head. And I just noticed that. So
1: you noticed that at 8 years old?
0: I honestly did. I knew it was wrong. I knew it was wrong, but I knew it was better. And that was weird. And then the other thing that happened is that language, that very distinctive language, got in my head, and I could do it. So I'd be walking around the school and narrating everything in her voice. So at that point, we didn't know any artists in our neighborhood, so I didn't think there could be an actual Esther Forbes. I mean, she lives somewhere in Boston or something. But so it was the effect of the language that I kind of viscerally noted. Then many years later on, oh, that's what you do. You micro-choose in a phrase. You exert so much control that some essential part of yourself gets transmitted.
1: Yeah, very cool. And then you discovered Kurt Vonnegut.
0: Later, you know? much later.
1: Yeah, later, but... And I think what got you was that you had this sense of if it was going to be great art or great writing, it had to be incomprehensible.
0: Right.
1: And then you read Vonnegut, who is so clear and also has some just absurd, vulgar stuff in it,
0: yeah,
1: which you've kind of accepted that
0: mantle, haven't
1: you?
0: Yeah, no, yeah. For sure. I did think as a working class person, you know, I'd read Dostoevsky and go, what? So great art is that which you cannot understand, you know, and so I thought, well, you have to stand on your toes and reach, and maybe one day out of 20, you'll do something. And then kind of labored under that for a while. And then at some point I had a breakthrough. I had written this 700-page book. We were just married, didn't have any money, had two kids, and I was working as a tech writer. And I could sort of feel that dream of being a writer sailing away, gesturing at me obscenely. And I went to a friend's wedding in Mexico, and I told my wife, I came back and I said, you are sitting on a gold mine. I've got this novel, you know. So, so I wrote this novel over the course of a year of stolen time, you know, late at night, falling asleep at the desk and going to my job. And at the end, I had 700 pages of this book called La Boda de Eduardo, which is like Ed's wedding, you know. And I gave it to Paula to read and did that thing that writers do, which is to kind of say, oh, by the way, finish the novel. If you don't mind, So she read it, and or she didn't read it. she
1: well,
0: read it.
1: Well, yeah, describe
0: yeah.
1: What happened.
0: Well, I joke about it now, but I had a lot on the line, and I gave it to her, said, you don't have to read it, then perched outside the door, and she was
1: because you said you were going to go someplace.
0: Yeah, just yeah. Whatever. Read it next week. I don't care. It's a masterpiece. And and so I, you know, waited like a little gargoyle outside the room. And she's sitting, honestly, she maybe made it to page 5. And she's like this. because she knew what that had cost us as a family. And it was just an unworkable book.

0: you know? So that was a bad day, I guess.
1: That would be sobering.
0: It wasn't, yeah. But then, I mean, artists in the audience will understand, it was so liberating. Because when you write a book like that, you kind of know all along that something's off, that, you know, you force through it. So when she had that reaction, I'm like, okay, I maybe I'm not a writer. It's perfectly fine. I give up. And then the next day I went into work, and I was working at an engineering company. I was a tech writer, which is kind of the lowest, you know, rung. And I was supposed to be taking notes on a conference call. I'm sitting there kind of depressed, kind of elated in a way. And I just start writing these, just without even thinking about it, these little kind of scatological Dr. Seuss poems. Da-da-da-da-da-da-da, you know, kind of a little pornographic, a little loose. And then,
1: just to amuse yourself, right?
0: I didn't even know I was doing it. It was just, you know. And then I would make a little cartoon and turn over. So I got that together and I almost threw it away. I thought, no, that's kind of fun. Brought it home, put it on the table, went to play with the babies. And then I hear from the other room the most amazing sound, somebody responding with pleasure to my work.
1: You had never heard
0: that. Not for a long time. It would have been a long time, all through grad school. You know, you give somebody your story. I read your story. It was interesting. You know, oh, no, not interesting. It's clear you really worked hard on it. You know, that kind of thing. But Paula was belly laughing at these things. And a little switch got thrown. And then about that time, I read Vonnegut and thought, aha, it's communication. It's not me being smarter and teaching, or me standing up here and demonstrating all my, you know, travel or whatever. It's actual communication between two people. And that I knew how to do from being a person, you know.
1: So you published a story. Let me make sure I've got the name of it right. I think it was one of your first publications, A Lack of Order in the Floating Object Room.
0: Yes.
1: That's what got you into grad school.
0: Yes, and that was actually before all of this we've been talking about.
1: So what was it about that story, do you think, got Syracuse's attention?
0: Well, it was...
1: Because I read that story, and it was interesting.
0: Oh, well, now, all right. it was... that story came to me literally in a dream, which doesn't... You don't usually want to do that, like the penguin sword fight. You don't need that story. It came to me in a dream, and it was in that period, everything, I was just imitating Hemingway. I'd gone to work in Asia in the oil fields. I thought, that'll be great. Just do that in Hemingway's voice. And it wasn't working. And just, I had a dream in that peculiar voice, set in a kind of a theme park. And so it was just strange and kind of a sort of comic, I guess, in a way. And it was just, I think now I can see it was kind of this beautiful thing where the subconscious was trying to give me a gift. Like you're being literal, you're imitating your hero, but none of you is in your work. Even at this point, there was a lot of financial things going on. And so in this kind of beautiful but strange way, the subconscious was saying, here, take this. If you can use this, please use it to get out of this.
1: I'm giving this to you.
0: And no, it really felt that way. And it happened one other time, years later, the New Yorker said, we're doing this 20 writers under 40. And I was 39 in 8 months or something at that point. And they said, you know, and we'd like you to be in it. Do you have anything? I didn't have anything. So I sweated out a few things that wasn't working. And I was about to throw in the towel. And I had a dream. And in the dream, this girl that I used to date, and it didn't end well, she was in the dream. And she said, I just want you to know something. I have a baby now. I'm like, oh, I'm so glad. She goes, no, not just any baby. And in the dream, this baby comes crawling in. And he goes, it's quite true that we don't understand the full import of Einstein's findings.
1: The baby said this.
0: The baby
1: to you
0: said
1: in your
0: this.
1: Dream.
0: I'm like, well, you do have a baby. Holy cow! You
1: know?
0: And then I was like, no, I'm so happy for you. It's great. He's really smart. Oh yeah, he's really. And then I look down at the baby and I notice that there's a zipper on his head. This is my dream life. And I realize that the baby is actually a robot. Or it had some kind of chip put into its head to make it super intelligent. That's the dream. So I wake up, I'm like, aha.
1: I got it.
0: Yeah, and that was a story called I Can Speak. But it was a big story for me, and it really helped. So

0: that again was a subconscious saying, oh, you poor literal idiot, you know, have this, you know. So
1: Wow. Well, props to you for paying attention.
0: Yeah. Well, I mean, there is a certain quality of those kind of dreams that is different from the one you think you should write and you shouldn't.
1: Yeah. But so this first one, though, the floating objects one, it's in some sort of a theme park kind of thing. So many of your stories have either theme parks or amusement parks, and somebody is trapped in those amusement parks. Do you have some sort of a beef with amusement parks and theme parks?
0: Yeah, I had a very deep experience at Disney World. No.
1: Because they're awesome. They're hilarious. But I'm just wondering, many times we're there.
0: Yeah. Actually, for me, I mean, this is a little bit of a maybe too inside baseball, but when I was in the Hemingway mode, which really means, it's a kind of a, I think it's the default mode of American fiction, which is realism, in which you take the circumstances of your life and you slightly fictionalize them to make some point that you're already sure of. That's bad fiction, but you know, that's kind of it. Like, it's an encoded interpretation of your life with a kind of, I would say, too much control over it. So I was writing a lot of that kind of stuff. And at that time, it was Raymond Carver was very much in the air. So you'd have a story that was kind of terse. And at the end, it'd be some metaphor, you know, like if there was a marriage, the willow in the yard would wilt or something, you know, like that.
1: The dove dies.
0: The dove died. So I was really just trying to break myself out of that mode somehow. And what I noticed was, you could take the stylistic approach of a kind of a realist, terse realist writer. If you put it in the Virgin Mary theme park, you're funny. And not only are you funny, but more importantly, your controlling mind that knows what you're trying to say gets disrupted. Because you put it in there and you're suddenly making jokes and everything gets destabilized. So in that's the moment when the sort of capitalist stuff and the stuff about that was actually my real life started to come in. But it was almost like you had to kind of rip the curtain a little bit and it could come through. And so mechanically, if I just put a theme park in, or a ghost actually, it makes me unsure of what the story is about. And then what happens, you start listening to the story instead of telling it. So it's almost like a technique to just disrupt the conscious mind, I think.
1: Well, so that actually explains why, I think, you tell me if I'm right, if so many of your stories begin, like, we're already underway. Mm-hmm. And I just wonder, do you actually start the story that way and see where it goes? Or do you like to just start the story, but you already knew kind of where this was
0: going? No, I mean, in the best world, I never know where it's going. My dream is to have just in biology, the little seed crystal, and you start with that. And I'm kind of poking at it for language and for humor and for just something, certain sound. And then it grows naturally. And then at some point you go, oh, that's kind of like plot. Or this scene has made me ask a certain question, which the next one can answer. That's the best, because that's completely shorn of intention. You know, the kind of intention where the writer says, oh, it's going to be about this. And the reader goes, oh, it's going to be about that. So this Einstein, I think, said, no worthy problem is ever solved on the plane of its original conception. So if I start to tell you a story and you think you know what it's about, and then it is, we're both bummed out.
1: Yeah. Yeah, it's not very appealing.
0: No, it isn't. And so this is goes back to the communication idea. If I say once upon a time, blah, blah, blah, and you lean in, and what happens actually is you, the reader, will make kind of a short list of possibilities of where the thing is going. Mm-hmm. So then as a writer, you're trying to both acknowledge that and subvert it a little bit. So that's really why we feel that we're in a relationship. I knew a producer one time, and he was talking about a certain actress. And he said that this person, depending on the angle from which she was shot, was either really beautiful or kind of strange looking. And somehow, this producer said, that's why this person's a movie star. Because you look at her and you think, oh my gosh, she's so... you know? Mm. And so, even if the sound is off, your mind keeps going, "Who? What? I don't know what's happening." That's a great way to captivate somebody, is to be periodically clear and then suddenly come out of focus. So in a sense, I think that's the craft of the writer, is to try to be in it in a kind of, with a certain abandon, that that means that I am seeing you, I do care about you, but we're trying to have an adventure together. And that's tricky.
1: And it's an adventure that's already underway.
0: Yes.
1: In many of your stories.
0: Yes. And what I, sometimes I'll just lop off the first half of a page. You know, if it's, if I'm pretty, I was an engineer, so I'm pretty, I think of a story as kind of a machine. So I can kind of scan and go, yeah, that first three paragraphs is pretty good, but actually it's not adding much. Let's, if you take it out, you get the benefit of that extreme compression, that kind of in media res feeling, which I think is another part of the communication is, you know how when you're walking along and through an airport or something, you hear somebody say, I will never speak to her again. You're like, oh my, and you kind of linger, you know.
1: Kind of lean in a little. Yeah.
0: So I think that's another kind of tool you can use. It, and it all is in the category of crediting the reader's intelligence. If I start at speed and you, almost like a following a tour guide, you know, and I start at speed intriguingly and you follow me, we're in a pretty good relationship. Whereas if I have a one-page epilogue that you're kind of like, yeah, come on. Then we're a little bit off relationship. Mm-hmm. So,
1: well, I love your stories so much, and I love your novels so much. But here's, for whatever reason, the one I felt most strongly about was your short story called The Falls. Mm. There was something about that so connected me. And here's a guy who's a nobody, and he knows it. Mm. And he's got this interior monologue that's going on about, you know, it's this self-recrimination, you know, he's just bagging on himself. And there's this other person that's in there who's so glad he's not that guy. and then wham, something happens and startles him out of this monologue. And he sees that he could be somebody else or that he's about to be somebody else. One of the things I love about that story is that the reader has to fill in the outcome. Hmm. So how did that come about where you didn't do the work for me? You made me do the work at the end.
0: Yeah.
1: I think he's different at the end.
0: Yeah. Well, and that one, well, I'll tell you the real, I mean, this, sometimes I'm embarrassed to say how these actually happened because
1: no,
0: it's not
1: you're
0: a lot
1: at a writer's symposium. We want to hear these things.
0: Yeah. But it's not, in my position, I'm not really thinking about meaning much at all. I'm thinking about almost like a roller coaster designer. I want there to be shocks and I want there to be. Mm-hmm. So in that one, I'd finished my first book, which is all theme park stories in the first person. And I wanted to do something a little more expansive. So I just started narrating this kind of monkey mind that I have for sure. And I do it in something I think of now as a third-person ventriloquist, which is I'm in this, I say, Frank walked down the street, and as soon as I can, I want to get into Frank's voice. It's a third person, but I'm really using his diction and his mindset. So that was this first guy. And so I wrote that, and I had a lot of fun with a very neurotic guy, set that aside. Oh, that was fun. I'll write another one. So I wrote another monologue, which was the second guy. Neurotic in a different flavor. He's a poet, I think, you know, if I remember right. So I had those two things, and I went, oh, God. Oof. And I literally just said, let's put them in the same story. Hmm. Why? Just because. It's the same idea as a theme park. If you disrupt your conscious mind by putting two unlike things together, the mind in revision will make them organic. So, and the only trick I had to do was I had them walk on the same path at different times, and they passed a disaster, basically. So then what happens to me is I'm a really obsessive reviser. And so in that story, a lot of it was just when do they switch speakers? And at the end, I had overwritten it to where you would know what happened.
1: Hmm.
0: And I thought, that's not really as interesting. And also, I'm not sure that there was an element, there was an element of chance in it. This guy jumps into a river and we don't know if he's going to live or not. I didn't know either. No one could know, actually. It depends on the river, really, you know. So therefore, the meaning of the story had nothing to do with whether he lived or not. It had to do with whether he jumped or not.
1: Exactly.
0: Yeah.
1: It was, I'm being confronted with something. Will I do it?
0: Yeah.
1: And will I survive it?
0: Right. And the story was about him. He's a very good family man. He loves his children. And he sees someone else's children in peril. Will he jump or not? And the case has been made that he shouldn't. And the case has been made that he should.
1: Exactly.
0: So the story is such a beautiful form because you have to be very aware of what's the

0: meaning I'm nurturing here. And the meaning of that was not, is he a good swimmer? You know? And the meaning actually isn't even, will he save those two girls? The meaning is, would he jump? And the highest meaning is, it doesn't matter. Well, it matters, he does jump, but we don't know about the outcome. So that, it's, the story is a very strange form because it looks like it's about one thing. But as Joyce said, there's the surface action and there's the understory. And in that one, it was kind of, I think, both men were in their own way kind of selfish. And we got the picture that that one was at least selfish in service of his family. So at the critical moment, that's, anyway, but yeah.
1: Love that story.
0: Thanks.
1: Love that story.
0: It was fun to write. And then I went to read it at a thing. And right before, because it's very monkey, there's a lot of monkey mind in there. And right before I read it, I thought, I wonder if I'm the only person who thinks this way. And then I read it and it was clear that I wasn't, you know, that people.
1: A lot of monkeys.
0: Yeah, a lot of monkeys in their room.
1: Yeah. I want to go back to your corporate world writing experience, because that was your early life. I've just got this picture in my mind that you've of your account of your car has died. Your wife is on bed rest because of a complicated pregnancy. Mm-hmm. It's winter in upstate New York. And you're riding your bike to work.
0: Yes.
1: Composing sentences.
0: Yes, and not only that, I had these winter boots that had an astronaut on them.
1: An astronaut?
0: Yeah, I don't know why. We were trying to, I had to ride my bike in the winter.
1: Did they glow?
0: Little decals walked? Of astronauts. I don't know, I was 38 years old, I don't know. But yeah, no, I mean, and so I would ride to work and, it was actually one of the most beautiful times because we had, depending when you drop in, one or two daughters, and we had a little house, and we, you know, in love. And in a certain way, I kind of was okay with the fact that I probably wouldn't be a writer, which is very sweet in a way. Like I was,
1: and
0: just,
1: you're going to be stuck in this corporate thing, which was going to keep you from being a writer because now you have two kids.
0: Kind of, but also I've got this corporate thing.
1: Yeah,
0: and I've got insurance, and in. At that point, it was like, okay, if I don't screw up, I can have something like a middle-class life for our daughters. That was huge. So I went from kind of like, I'm Jack Kerouac too, you know, I don't care about anything, to like Leave It to Beaver, and I love these people so much, please don't let me fail them. So that job was a godsend, and I was very reverent about it. I was good at it. But meanwhile, I'm writing to work, and I thought, you know, if I could just write one story a year that gets published for the next 10 years, I'll be 44 or whatever I was, and I think I could maybe have a book, a small book. And so it was very sweet, you know, and sometimes there were days when I couldn't write, fine. Other days when the writing was on the way to work, just memorizing three sentences and trying to refine them as I wrote. And then other times, this was back in the days of WordPerfect. Anybody know, remember that one? Yeah. So I had set my desk up to be kind of maximum number of steps from the doorway. And so I would steal some time every day, depending on the workload. So I'd have the story up, and I'd be happy, like, oh, I'm doing it. And if somebody walked in, I'd have to hit Shift F3, which toggled the screen, and then change my posture, like, So I wrote a whole book like that, you know.
1: So you were physically toggling, not just on the screen, but you were going.
0: And I didn't even know I was doing it, but I would always try to look a little bit like, oh gosh, this technical report that I'm doing right now at work is so hard, you know.
1: So funny. You know, you also mentioned showing your manuscript to your wife. That's risky to show.
0: Have you shown your manuscripts to my wife?
1: She liked mine better. I actually tell students, don't do it.
0: Yeah.
1: Don't show a romantic partner what you've written, because it's going to go one of two ways. Yeah. One is they're going to go, I liked it, and that's not helpful. Mm. Or I didn't like it, and now you have to break up with that person.
0: Yeah. Yeah. Yeah.
1: So that's a calculated risk on your part.
0: Well, my wife is a very wonderful reader. And we met in grad school. We got engaged in 3 weeks in the romantic Syracuse ambiance. And we've been married, I think, 38 years now.
1: Good for
0: and
1: you.
0: She's a great, yeah, thank
1: you. Yeah, yeah.
0: But she's written two wonderful novels. And so we, you know, it looks

0: And it was too long because they have a limit. So I just lopped off a bunch of sections using my engineer brain, you know. And she read it. She said, "You ruined it. You took all the funny stuff out of it." She was absolutely right. So that to have that kind of person in your life is really, you know, the best,
1: yeah,
0: valuable.
1: You know, one of the themes, it seems like, throughout your stuff is the harshness of the world with these glimpses of beauty kind of sprinkled in. And your stories remind me of a line. I have a favorite writer who's also from upstate New York, Frederick Buechner, who says, "Here is the world. Beautiful and terrible things are going to happen. You don't have to be afraid." Your stuff reminds me of that Buechner line.
0: I've never heard that's beautiful. Thank you.
1: Yeah,
0: for that.
1: Yeah. So that's intentional, though, right? Because it in your kind of worldview, the world is a harsh place.
0: It is, but also, you know, writers have limits. So for me, those early stories, the very early stories, a lot of my positive feelings about life came out too much. They weren't supported. They were just a little, like I really used to like Khalil Gibran and kind of cheerful, you know. So the early stories were working too hard to emphasize the positive. Then when I hit this period we talked about earlier, the sort of hidden fears I had about life, and I think it's some idea that it actually is very harsh, came out. But in those early works, I kind of felt like I'm not quite doing justice to the beauty. I mean, I had a lovely family life, and that's a harder task, actually. Somebody said, happiness writes white. It's hard to, technically hard, to do justice to human friendship, love, you know. So I think for me, it's a thing I'm really excited about going ahead, is can I get that mix right? Because life is incredibly harsh. And sometimes, you know, as you get older and you get lucky, you think the harshness has vanished, you know. Or you also think that your somehow luck is related to your virtue, which is another fallacy. So I think somehow there's a vision I want to get that fully credits. I had a beautiful day here today because this is an incredible community. And to meet your students and your faculty, last day of my tour, my heart is very full right now, and you're an amazing person, as you know. but you know, so that's true, you know. And at the same time, very sad things are true. A great artist can get both of those. And I haven't got there yet, but that's kind of my aspiration.
1: Well, you've got this image, though, that you've said where in your work you like to visualize good and evil like these two football players in a peewee football game.
0: Yeah.
1: Where they've got all their pads on and they just run at each other.
0: Yeah.
1: And so that's what you do, right?
0: Yes, I hope so. But also now I'm getting a little tricky with myself because I'm starting to realize that they're both on the same team.
1: You know? Whoa.
0: In other words, I don't think that evil wakes up in the morning and goes, yeah, yeah, yeah.
1: Who can I screw up today?
0: No, yeah. I don't. I think they. It's going to be a great day. You know, I'm going to close down the border. You know, whatever. So yeah. But so to me, that's an interesting thing to think. Okay, what if we disallowed the easy binary good evil? Then what do we see? How do people get into positions where they are actually doing things that we can call evil, but to them it doesn't look like it? That's a kind of, you know, but even in, you know, some of the earlier stories, I think that energy is working, you know.
1: Not see them as evil takes a little bit of humility on our part, wouldn't you say?
0: 100%. And clarity. You have to say, you also have to say we're on a spectrum of sorts, you know. As one of the things you learn as a writer is you can imagine pretty much anybody. If you said to me, do a 90-year-old, very bitter woman who can barely move, I can do that. I've had sore knees. I've been pissed off. And I've gone from being 20 to being 67. Just turn up the volume in each of those, and there she is. Edame, you know.
1: Edame Saunders.
0: Yeah, Edamame, or whatever. But, but you know, when I was a Catholic kid, it was in Chicago, the

0: nuns, actually, I joke, but they were amazing. And they were also kind of Dorothy Day era progressive teachers. And I don't know if it came from them, but I had an idea as a young kid that Jesus had this quality of being kind of a novelist in a sense, in that he was so, his phenomenon were so pure that when he saw you, he almost was you. He had no projection. He just loved. And therefore, when he interacted with you, he inflected you in the most positive way.
1: So the image of God in him reflected the image of God in me,
0: yes.
1: And they saw each other.
0: Yes, and God. Like the woman at the well.
1: Right.
0: But also the money changers.
1: Mm.
0: So I don't think he was angry the way we would be angry. But in Buddhism, they would say he was a wrathful teacher. So that got into me as an aspiration to be able to, well, not to be like that, but to write like that, to say, okay, let me put this character here and try to identify my projections and my intentions and get rid of those and just see the person. It's a superpower if you could do it. And it does kind of destabilize good, evil, right, wrong, for at least the space of the story.
1: But you make it really clear in your stories that the world actually doesn't care whether you survive it or not, whether you do well or not, whether the abyss finally opens and swallows you up.
0: Yes, sometimes, in certain situations, it doesn't care. Now, the part I'm not as good at is in certain situations, it cares beautifully. So in some of the stories in 10th of December, I started to kind of go, oh, I'm getting it. Like in the title story, there's a moment at the end where the community kind of does come together for the guy. So it's for me, it's a beautiful craft because it leads you morally in a certain way. And as you do it more and more, you start to understand parts of your own mind a little bit. So I've always believed that community is real, but I was having trouble getting it into the stories. And then here it comes just on its own, you know.
1: So you spent most of your career writing short stories and essays and things. And then Lincoln and the Bardo comes along. And you wondered if this was going to be a career killer.
0: Yeah.
1: Why?
0: Lincoln. You know, I'm writing a novel about Lincoln. How? Okay, go ahead.
1: Who hasn't?
0: Yeah. It's on South Park, you know.
1: Yeah.
0: No, I mean, part of it was that I'd written that book 10th of December, and I really enjoyed writing it. But many years before, when our kids were little, we went to D.C., and we were driving past that cemetery. And my wife's cousin said, did you know that Willie Lincoln was buried in that crypt? I said, who's Willie Lincoln? You know, I didn't know. And then she explained that the newspapers had said that Lincoln had actually been so grief-stricken that he went into the tomb. Wow. And so as a young father that was moving, it was also back during the Clinton era, not even just the idea that somebody could leave the White House on their own on this kind of mission was fascinating. I thought, oh, that would be a great novel for somebody. Because my skill set at that point did not encompass a book like that. So I just said, okay, well, let's not mess anything up. Your career just started, and I knew I was getting successful because of these funny short stories. So I let it go. And I researched it a little bit, and I tried to write a play, and I just kept saying, don't do that, because it's sort of like the thing a person would do at that stage in their career when they got arrogant. You know, and I could just read the reviews, you know, so I didn't do it. And then at one point, the 10th of December came out. It was a big success, bigger than I ever imagined. And I just thought, wow, I do not want to be the guy whose gravestone reads, avoided that which he most longed to do, you know. And I really had, I thought, hey, I should try it. So I gave myself basically a little 6-month contract. I said, just try it. And if it's stupid, no one ever has to know. And that gave me the freedom. So it was partly that it had to be, I knew, a little more earnest than I was used to doing. It also had to be a 19th century voice, which is not really what I was known for. So I did it 6 months and I gave it to Paula. And she wrote me that note and I said, okay, we'll do it.
1: Keep going.
0: Yeah.
1: One of the things I so admire about that novel is the fact that you went from short story to writing that, because you said you can't cling to the thing that got you in the door. You
0: yes.
1: can't just keep being a short story yeah. writer forever.
0: Right.
1: You got to take the risk of doing the novel.
0: Yes, but that's terrifying, especially because
1: yeah.
0: my first book didn't come out until I was 38. And I just barely, you know, figured that out. And suddenly my dream was coming true. And then you're like, okay, I don't want to do anything.
1: Let's ramp it up a little.
0: Yeah, yeah. And it was years later, and it felt really, you know, really wonderful to you know, to sort of broaden your stance a little bit and try something else.
1: And now it's being made into a movie with Tom Hanks.
0: Yes.
1: Right?
0: Yeah, it is. It is.
1: I mean, is it okay for us to?
0: Oh yeah, yeah, no, that, yeah. No, that we announced it last week. Yeah.
1: Okay.
0: Yeah.
1: And then Vigil comes along, which, as I recall, you said it just started with an idea.
0: Yeah, it was just it's a little hazy, but it was basically just one at 67. The thought that, like, well, how did I do, you know, and what? Then I was thinking about the, kind of that generation of people who maybe are in their 80s now, who were instrumental in the kind of first rhetoric of climate denial, which interestingly I found out came right from the tobacco industry. Same people in some cases. So I thought, just again, as that kind of a possible career killing challenge, what if I took some climate change denier and put him on his deathbed? Stinker dies. You know, that was it. And so that was really the start of it. And then, so it just went from there.
1: So those novels, and even one of your early short stories, they involve spirits from the world beyond this one. Tolstoy did that. Dickens did it. It's a Wonderful Life did it.
0: Yeah.
1: Yeah, Christmas Carol, all that. So have you ever been visited by a spirit?
0: Once.
1: What happened?
0: Yeah. Well, actually, it's not funny. It's kind of funny, but my grandfather, actually, he died in 1969, and he just retired, and it was kind of, I was supposed to go to the Cubs Sox game. They had it once a year. They had a Cubs Sox. Mm-hmm. So my dad and I were going to go, and then at the last minute, he said, I can't go. The neighbor will take you. So we went, had a good time. And I came back to find my dad crying, and his father had passed away the night before, but he didn't want to ruin my night. Mm. So he held off, and he told me afterwards. And so either that night, I think it was actually the next night, I'm just in bed, and I wake up, and I think, oh, he's here. And there was a kind of a dark mass at the end of the bed, not frightening, but not him, but I knew it was him. And the whole vibe was just, it's all good. I'm fine, and you're going to be fine. And I thought, okay. And I thought, am I asleep? And I'm not. And he's still there. And the reason I believe it, because it's only happened that one time. Never. Have you ever had an experience like that?
1: I have, but it was an evil one.
0: Oof.
1: I was in Mumbai, India. I had gone into the wrong neighborhood and got overwhelmed by this really. I've never talked publicly about this, by the way. And that night. In my room, yeah, I got attacked by something.
0: Physically, you felt it physically.
1: Yeah.
0: Yeah.
1: So when I read your thing about spirits and spirits entering into someone, I had something.
0: Amazing. There's a book called, I think it's by Patricia Pearson. I think it's called Opening Heaven's Door. I think. And her sister had an experience. She had terminal cancer, young woman with children. She was just despondent. What's going to happen? This can't be happening to me. And so she had a dream. And in the dream, her father, who lived a few blocks away, took her around and showed her the universe and showed her that her children, the future of each child, everything's fine. And she woke up just totally at peace with her death. Her father had died the night before. You know, so Patricia Pearson's a science writer. She's like, this is my
1: how
0: sister.
1: How can this be?
0: My sister's not a hoo-hoo kind of person, woo-hoo, whatever it is. So she said, I'm going to use my scientific training to look into this. So she interviewed a bunch of people, always with the same mindset she'd interview anybody. Eliminated the goofy things, and she concluded 50% of people, if they talk to you frankly, have had some kind of experience at the moment of crossover, or like you had, or like I had. So that's exciting. It just means that there's something. We don't know what it is, but mm-hmm. there's something. Yeah.
1: So how did having kids affect you as a writer? Because there are a lot of people who feel like, oh, I got to wait until my kids are adults and out of the house, or others get up early in the morning, you know, before the kids get up. How did it affect you?
0: The main thing was I just fell in love with every

0: mean, with Paula and with them, and with, and like, I had this feeling of, I am protecting this pod at all costs. And the other thing that happened was suddenly, I mean, I had always been a pretty nice person, but when we had them, I just went, oh my God, everybody is beloved, or should be. So whatever, you know, the feeling I had for them, some old guy on a bus bench, I mean, oh my God, he was a baby, you know. I hope his dad loved him as much as I, you know, that whole, kind of corny, but the universe got infused with moral feeling. So whereas before the kids, I couldn't really figure out how to make a story matter, except I would, you know, like by Hemingway, I would put something that he had done or, you know, something. Suddenly it was, there was meaning everywhere. Even, you know, because if you have that feeling about the world, this, even a small slight is a major moral thing. And I started to feel that. So the stories could be a little smaller. Humiliation was a real thing. There's a beautiful Chekhov story called Grief. I don't know if you've read it, but it's a guy who's, he's a very poor sort of horse-drawn cab driver in Moscow. And he just found out that his son has died. And the whole story is very simple. It's just him going around trying to tell somebody. And nobody, he's just a cab driver. At one point, somebody hits him in the back of the head. Mind your business, you know. So at the end of the whole thing, no one has heard him. And he goes back to the stable and he puts the horse away. And he just touches his head to the horse's snout and said, I had a son. He died, you know. Beautiful, huge story, but nothing happens except that. So I was more attuned to that energy mm-hmm. once we had our kids.
1: Yeah, and plus it focuses, you have this much time, you know, because something else is
0: yes.
1: taking time away.
0: Especially if you're writing at work, which I was. So it's a good joke, but also it was, you know, if you got, I had gotten a nice rejection from the New Yorker, which it was at, Dear George, we reject this. But it's us writing to tell you we reject that. You know, oh my God, victory! Yeah. You know,
1: I got a note from them.
0: Yeah, so I was kind of elated, and I made the mistake of telling my boss, and he actually—I'd never heard this construction before that—but he said, George, man, we're going to have to ask you to stop using corporate resources to do your story thingies." What is that?
1: Story thingies.
0: Story thingies. I'm like, all right, you just gave me a grant for the arts. You watch how sneaky I am now. But yeah, so there was, but the beauty of that was I'd come out of grad school where, you know, sometimes you have too much time. So you're going to research. What were cannons made of in 1740? Who cares? So, so.
1: I have 30 minutes before I have to do this.
0: Or less. Or yeah. Sometimes it would literally just, okay, I've got a meeting in 10 minutes. I've got a charge number. I can build this time. Go. And so that brought out the entertainer. You just had to get, and then also I tell this to people who are in this situation where they don't have any time. You can make progress in 3 minutes. You know, we have this idea you have to have 6 hours and incense burning and, you know, but really if you're pushed, if you can do 4 good lines, that's pretty good. Over the course of a year, that's a lot. Mm-hmm. So to sort of say it, I mean, a lot of what I do as a writer is just anxiety reduction and say, okay, well, you can only write 3 minutes a day. Go ahead, you know. And so to me, that takes some of the pressure off of having to create the perfect condition.
1: You're sure.
0: Just, yeah.
1: Which I think just comes with maturity and practice and life experience. So you've got this great story, Mom of Bold Action, where everything is a possible writing
0: yeah.
1: for her, you know, famous writer comes to writer's symposium, you know, is that a prompt?
0: Yeah, right. Yeah,
1: well, so my question is, do you think that way? That
0: no.
1: Everything is a possible?
0: I used to.
1: Really?
0: Yeah, but none of them ever worked out. Literally, you know, a story in which, yeah, that's the conscious mind going, you know, and then whenever I would come up with it, I'd always supply an ending and, well, don't bother. But in that story, she's very sweet because she's desperate to write a story. And so she, you know, she thinks about, what is it? She's thinking about a talking fork in there, you know, what she does is she overdetermines that, you know, she won't write the story unless she's sure she can finish it, which that's a death knell. You have
1: never
0: to
1: gonna
0: be,
1: happen.
0: No, you, because then you finished it. And why, you know, why should we bother?
1: You know, you've also written some really, really important nonfiction stuff. Your account of driving the

0: entire length of the U.S.-Mexico border for GQ. You did, that was a long time ago.
1: Yeah.
0: And living among unhoused people up in Fresno, outside of Fresno, in your tent city story, do you ever feel like I need to get back into that, or even do you want to drive that border again?
1: Yeah, I did. The last one I did, I went to cover the Trump rallies in 2016. Mm-hmm. That was the last time, and that one kind of stung me a little bit. It was it's not natural. That form isn't really natural for me because I don't know. It takes me a lot of time to write those pieces, and in that case, it was kind of. I have a lot of people in my family and circle who are kind of right wing, and so. And to go into those rallies, people were quite affable, actually, you know, kind of fun in a way. And I would say, I'm a liberal, left of Gandhi. They'd go, okay, you know. And we had a nice talks and arguments, and it was, you know. And then when I came to write it, I couldn't quite figure out the angle. I couldn't quite do it. So this is how, I said, okay, I'll write it as an opera libretto. And I had a commission from the New Yorker, so I'm going to write this out. So in the opera that I wrote, the Trump supporter, and I used all their actual quotes. I had them all stockpiled. So I had them singing, the Trump supporters singing, you know, close the border, you know, whatever. And then overhead, all the pro-immigration people I met were flying overhead singing. I mean, ridiculous. So I sent it, I had the panache to send this to David Remnick. And then there was a few days silence. And he's such an amazing mind. And he at one point he wrote me an email. While I respect your attempts at equity, or it's not the word you use, but like fairness,
0: equanimity.
1: Yeah. I feel you're avoiding the difficult task of analysis. Oof. Yeah. So, but it took that, and then I finally thought, okay, I have to have an opinion, you know. So anyway, I love that kind of piece because The beautiful thing is, whatever idea you bring to a thing like that, go to Fresno and live incognito in those camps, your ideas get decimated in the first day. It's always more complicated than you thought. I'm afraid. I thought it was going to be like Steinbeck. I'm going to play guitar and we're going to, you know,
0: is your land.
1: Whoa, that kind of, yeah, no, that didn't happen. There's two different crack dealerships in there, and this woman came up to me and she goes, how long are you going to be here? I said, a week. She goes, I'm going to rape you. I'm like, you know, so, but they're beautiful experiences because I come in with my little, whatever, liberal ideas. And within a day, I'm just like, oh, I don't know anything. And that's beautiful. You take it down to nothing and start observing. And in that mode, because your concepts are gone, you're observing really sharply, and things are beautifully funny. And I was laying in this camp at night, and it was very frightening because it was kind of a question of how long would be before they realized I was reporting. And so I'm laying in this camp, I'm just terrified, and you can hear fights breaking out and people coming in to buy crack. And I'm lying there, and I'm like, I've got to get out of here. And then suddenly I hear from the next tent. And then a guy goes, can you hear me now? Of course.
0: There's the Pee Wee football game. Those two, good and evil, running at each other.
1: You couldn't make it up. You know, it was so beautiful. I mean, Robert Stone, the writer, talked about the difference between beautiful and sublime. Beautiful, beautiful. A bouquet is beautiful. Sublime, he said, was he was on a Coast Guard ship, and they were firing rockets into Vietnam. And these beautiful tracers. And it was beautiful, except they were killing people. But you couldn't deny the power of it, so he's used the word sublime. So those experiences, sometimes when your judging mind or your analytical mind goes away, you're open to the sublime, like that farting story.
0: I don't know that we've referred to that particular biological function before in the Writer's Symposium. So thank you.
1: Well,
0: thank you for that.
1: I try to be a breaker of the rules.
0: Yeah. You've also compared writing to archery. And here's what, do you remember? Do you want me to tell you what you said?
1: Yeah. Tell me.
0: That the first draft, the arrow just lands where it lands.
1: Hmm.
0: As opposed to aiming for the target.
1: Yes.
0: You see where this is going?
1: Yeah, now I do. Yes.
0: Okay, so

0: Make the comparison.
1: Well, so I think a lot of times younger writers are, they know what they want to do. And that's the aiming, you aim. And so that doesn't usually work. Because again, if I am aiming for something, you feel me controlling you in a certain way. So whereas if you just shoot and then react to where the shot lands, that's a more honest approach. So in other words, I might think I'm writing a story about A. In doing it, I kind of botch it up, but with a good reason. I hit a funny riff and it goes over here. So then you have a choice. Do I take that funny riff and get rid of it so that the story will do what I told it to do? No. Or do I say, oh, it's a different story than I thought? And that's the more powerful thing. So the whole process of writing is kind of call and response. You do something with maybe with an intention, but then you see what you did, and then you go, okay, story, you're in charge. I'm going to do what you want me to do. And then, and I think that's where that communication feels like, because you know, you feel it yourself as you're reading me. Oh, the story's going over there. And oh, no, he's following it. So we're in connection.
0: Yeah. I mean, I felt that so much in your story, 10th of December. In fact, I actually thought I should put this in my will, where if I'm dying, I want somebody to read 10th of December to me, because that it's such a hopeful, elevating experience, because it went somewhere I didn't think it was going to go. And it was just so hopeful. And it was just this story that was awful and painful and lonely and desperate and then loving.
1: Thank you. That's because that's the experience I had writing it.
0: Oh, my.
1: Yeah, I didn't know. I just thought... a guy with a terminal diagnosis decides to kill himself.
0: Yeah.
1: And the reason I had that is because a relative of mine got the diagnosis. And I thought, oh my God. You know, basically you think, I'm so glad that that'll never happen to me. You know, well, they will. And I thought, okay, well, if it does, what would I do? And I thought, I just read To Build a Fire. That's, you know, and Jack London makes that freezing to death sound pretty good. So I thought, okay, when I get the diagnosis, I'll go into the woods and that all happened in a split second. And I thought, no, you wouldn't do that because that would break your family's heart. There was the whole blueprint for the story. But so then you first have to get the guy into the woods, you know, and then, you know, that took up maybe a year to write that story. And every time, you know, you're revising behind you, the reality is becoming more true to you, and then different options open up than you would have thought of at the beginning. And so by the time I got to that point, I loved that guy so much, and his dilemma had been so internalized by me that I could see what the actual issue was. And so it's a beautiful thing to, you know.
0: It was so moving, and seriously, I just wanted to call you and thank you when I finished. Reading that, it was so powerful.
1: Thank you for telling me that.
0: So you have talked about writing as a spiritual practice, and what I so admire about that approach is that I think rather than thinking about is there a market for this, you talk about it as just doing the writing is all that matters. The rest will kind of take care of itself. I mean, you can say that now because you're a successful writer. Mm. You've got a movie with Tom Hanks and all that sort of stuff. But I actually believe you that it's the writing that matters, not the outcome.
1: It's true, although in the spirit of symposium honesty, it flickers on and off.
0: Okay.
1: No, that's fair. I mean, and I think that's legit. In other words, like I can be in a story, even like that one you're talking about, and be so deep into it and something reveals itself and I get it and I think, ooh, the New Yorker is going to love this.
0: Sure,
1: truly.
0: Fair enough.
1: And then that flickers off and you go, yeah, okay, and then come back to it. So I think the whole thing, you know, spiritual practice, I think there are real spiritual practices that are more powerful than writing. But writing comes in there, and I think the main thing is to be in honest relation to the situation you made, to get clear of your plans about it. And then know that you're over there reading, you know, this precious person here who's seen a few things is reading it, and together we're really exploring. And if I leave something on the table in the name of my agenda or some sentimentality, you're going to feel that. and you're not going to want me to read that to you when you're dying. You know, you're going to want some other stupid story, and then.

0: you know, I can't live with that. But so then, so that, that is spiritual, you know, and it's, but I think it, early on, I knew that from reading, for example, Chekhov, that if you did the work of loving the form and loving your reader, then it would be successful in some way.
1: So you also have this, this line that says, if someone could demonstrate that fiction did no good, I would still do it because I think it does good for me. That's where I think it's a spiritual practice.
0: Yeah. Well, and you know, this is funny. They had a story called Winky. And in the story, there's a guy who he feels like his life is no good. He goes to a self-help seminar. And this guy is kind of a, you know, a charlatan. And his thing is, don't let anyone crap in your oatmeal. That's his, you know.
1: That's just good. Yeah, that's just good.
0: That's it. So this guy in the story is, he's got his sister living with him who's kind of not all there, and she's super religious. And so he becomes convinced that she's crapping in his oatmeal and she's got to go live somewhere else. So we're watching this, and meanwhile, we're cutting in with scenes of her, and she's such a sweetheart and she adores him. So the last scene is he goes home and he's going to tell her. And
1: he's asserting himself.
0: Yeah. And he sees her face and he can't do it. And then the kind of coda is he's beating himself up because he's not strong enough, but we're so happy. So that's the story. And it's, I think it's okay. So a week later, I get an email. Dear Mr. Saunders, I loved your story in The New Yorker. Oh, thank you. You know, it really helped me clarify some things in my life. Oh, good. Go on. My 71-year-old mother is quite good for her age, but I think she needs to be in an old folks' home. Your story convinced me to put her there. I'm like, what?
1: You were kind of going for the opposite. But.
0: No, exactly. So I write him back, dear sir, thank you so much. I gave him the whole exegesis of the story, really like a 4-page explanation. And he writes back, thanks so much for your response. All done. So this is a case where my story, you know, is, now he was in error, but... But still, I don't. What's my point? I'm thinking about that woman. But you know, in other words, in that case, you can't predict what the world is going to make of your work, right. Really. So I think I would do it anyway. Yeah.
1: So we have a lot of people who are aspiring writers in our audience and who are watching. You got some advice for them?
0: Yeah, and I met some of them today, and they were wonderful. Oh my goodness. The biggest thing I would say is start with the assumption that what you have is valid. It's common, and I remember myself as a young writer, you'd make a story that didn't work, and you're like, oh, I'm no good. I haven't lived enough. I haven't read enough. I don't know anything, blah, blah, blah. Rather than that, I would say your subconscious has just given you a gift. It's complicated. It's maybe a little bit knotted up. It's okay. What if we assume that it was your subconscious was trying to communicate with you, and instead of seeing it as an obstruction, seeing it as a beautiful complication or manifestation of who you are? This, I mean, I sometimes think of this in terms of talking to your own story, because if your story is, you're reading along and suddenly it gets no good, the normal human response is say, oh, I screwed up.
1: I'm no good.
0: I should go to law school, you know, whatever. and that's normal. But the more advanced thing is to sort of say to the story, what's happening? And the story will say, nothing. It's fine. Keep going. Tell me. And the story eventually will start to reason with you a little bit. And it'll tell you in its own language what's wrong, because you already know. And then you can make peace with it. So I would say that, but the simple advice is trust that revision in your flavor, once you discover it, is the key to the kingdom. Nobody writes a first draft that's good. Nobody. People always say they do, but they don't. So the idea that you could take something that you made that you don't love, but by applying sort of a form of love to it over and over again, it would reshape itself. Your friend with the story is not an enemy, and revision is the way that you assure it of your friendship.

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My job, at the beginning at least, is a little simplified because of the talks you've heard from already, especially from Rick and from Wieland. As you all are well aware, the human brain is the largest among primates, living primates. But I just wanted to emphasize it's not the largest mammal brain. Elephants and whales and cetaceans have larger and also more highly folded cerebral cortices. But in terms of brain number in the cerebral cortex, neuron number, humans have the largest total number. And so my area of interest, similar to Wieland's, is one of the more obvious features of human brain is its size and the number of cells. And that brings us right to the issue of where they all come from, which has been, as you hear, a sort of an interesting problem or a central problem for many of us. The developmental stages are clearly where we'll find the answer to how that happens. And in my lab, we've been looking at human brain development through the second trimester, which is when most cortical neurons are developed. And a cross-section through the developing cortex looks very different in humans than it does, for example, in mouse, which is the animal system that most neuroscientists have used to study early stages of brain development. So this is the cross-section of the mouse, and you heard from Wieland very beautifully how there are apical progenitors, which we call radioglia, shown here in red, marked by SOX2, one of the transcription factors that they express. And their daughter cells are these intermediate progenitors that line up right above them in the subventricular zone. And the beginning, the middle, and the end of neurogenesis in the mouse looks just like that. In the human, it starts out very similarly. There are radioglial cells and intermediate progenitors forming these two layers. But then very rapidly, the subventricular zone undergoes this enormous expansion that you've heard about and becomes an outer subventricular zone shown here. And all of these colors represent cells that are cycling. They're producing daughter cells. And you may notice the ventricular zone at this stage becomes very small. And so the majority of cortical neurons at these stages almost certainly are coming from this zone, not from the ventricular zone. And moreover, this isn't the end of neurogenesis. This is halfway through, gestation week 17, when the middle layers are being formed. So the middle and upper cortical layers are presumably being generated by the cells in this outer subventricular zone. But the actual nature of those progenitors really hadn't been studied. And so we looked at it in a variety of ways.

ways. First, I want to show you how dynamic this area is. In this case, we're looking at the outer subventricular zone in a slice culture where we've labeled just the progenitor cells in green. So there are neurons that you don't see, but the progenitors are highly dynamic. And when we look at them more carefully, we find two classes, and one that I really want to emphasize is this one. It's a radioglia-like cell. It has this process that goes up to the pial surface, which is the basal fiber, but it doesn't have an apical contact with the ventricle, the way the epithelial cells or the ventricular or apical radioglia do. Otherwise, it looks just like a radioglial cell. It stains with all the markers that you normally would see in radioglial cells. And if you backfill the surface of the cortex with a label like this, the dye crystal, it fills the fibers of these cells that end in cell bodies in the outer subventricular zone. These cells hadn't been described at the time, and so we call them outer subventricular radioglia-like cells, or ORG cells. And as you heard, Wieland calls them basal radioglia. They're the same cell type, and they're enriched, it turns out, in the human developing brain. Now, we've looked at them dynamically, and we're struck by a behavior that hadn't been seen before. These are four of the cells that are labeled in one slice of cortex. And as they divide, you may notice how they sort of jump and divide. And if you didn't notice it in those images, I hope you'll be able to see it in this single cell. Because as they go through M phase, the actual cytokinesis stage when they divide, they jump first and then undergo this cell division or cytokinesis. Very distinctive behavior that hadn't been described before. And so we called it mitotic somal translocation, MST. And it was one of the defining features of these cells because there were no specific markers that we could use to distinguish them from the traditional ventricular radioglia. But when we looked for them in other species, and this is in the mouse, we found them there as well. And if you watch this cell, it's a what we call now a mouse outer radioglial cell. And you see it goes through a little jump, much more modest than the human cells. It has this basal fiber, and it's located in the subventricular zone if the mouse had a subventricular zone. So these cells are present in small numbers in the mouse and are usually expanded in primates and especially in humans. Are they neurogenic? Do they actually make neurons? And to test that, we actually dissociated cells from the progenitor zones, labeled them with a virus marker that actually just infected progenitors, and then put a single progenitor in each of multi-well plates. And here's an example of a single one of the progenitors in this well. And a higher magnification view is there. And then we time-lapsed image the behavior. And you can identify the outer radioglia by their first division. They put out a primary process, just like they would in situ, and then they jumped and divided, and that made that cell classified as an outer radioglia. And we had other cells that rounded up and divided. Those were the intermediate progenitors. And we looked 7 weeks later in culture at what the clones were like. What does a single outer radioglial cell actually produce, at least in vitro? And the answer was really surprising. The cell I just showed you, after 7 weeks, had produced a clone of at least 700 cells, which included neurons of both deeper and upper cortical layers. And in this clone, there were no astrocytes. And some of the clones that were additionally astrocytes plus neurons. And this is an enormous output of cells. If we do the same experiment with a radioglial cell in a mouse, we get 20 to 40 cells after a month or so. So 700 to 1,000 cells from a single outer radioglial cell, I think, underscores how enormously proliferative these cells are. And so it helps support this model, which is still a work in progress, of what we think makes human cortical development distinct, say, from the mouse. And in the ventricular and subventricular zones shown here, we think cells in the human behave very much like the mouse. But what makes the human so distinct is the outer subventricular zone, which is filled with these outer radioglia that are born initially from the ventricular zone and move away. And they go through these multiple self-renewing asymmetrical divisions, producing these daughters, shown here in green, which are transient amplifying progenitor cells. And they actually divide symmetrically at least twice. We know they do that more than once, producing clones of cells, which then have the same birth date and migrate, therefore, to the same cortical layer. And over time, one of these ORG cells will produce multiple clones of cells in multiple different layers. And the radial fibers support neuronal migration, so that allows an increase in the cortical size tangentially as well as radially. So we think this cell is very important for cortical expansion, both developmentally, as shown here, and also in evolutionary terms. But as I said, we had no markers for these cells. We had no real idea of what made them distinct molecularly from
the ventricular radioglia, for example, in the mouse. And so what we took as an approach for this is single-cell RNA sequencing. So we dissociated early cells, shown here, took those individual cells and collected them in microliter, tiny little nano-sized capture sites in a chip, a microfluidic chip, which is made by Fluidigm Corporation. And when they're captured in these little sites, you can then do lysis and reverse transcription and amplify them, and then sequence the genes for each individual cell. And that's in an unbiased way. That is, we take all comers and see what those gene differences look like. And here's an example of a heat map where we have the cells in all these rows and genes in columns, and you can see how they cluster according to the genes that they express. And that allows us to identify molecular characteristics of specific cell types. And just to look at some of the progenitors, and this is when we first did our initial study of about 300 cells that were captured this way, we can see three different cell states. Here in the lower left are the radioglial genes, the ones that are most enriched in radioglial cells. In the brackets are the intermediate progenitors, which are the daughters of the radioglia. And then here on the right, in the upper side, are the enriched genes, mostly in young immature neurons. And what this shows us is that some genes that are initially expressed in the radioglia persist in their daughter cells, the intermediate progenitors, and genes that are expressed in those progenitors persist as neurons are produced. And this is very useful in a way because it helps us watch the lineage of these cells. So example shown here actually confirms what we saw from the time-lapse imaging. Radioglial cells shown here on the left producing intermediate progenitors that then generate neurons. And these are some of the genes, both known and new genes, expressed at each of these different stages. And we confirm the expression of the new genes by in situ hybridization shown here in slices. Genes that we predict would be expressed in radioglia are located here at the ventricle. The genes expressed in intermediate progenitors or radioglia, outer radioglia are expressed here. And then the neural genes are expressed in the cortical plate. Now, not only did this give us an idea of the transition or lineage of cell types, but it gave us insight into activated gene networks that might actually be signaling individual cell types. And to focus on the outer radioglia for this talk, these are all schematically shown genes that are coherent in networks expressed exclusively by outer radioglia at these early developmental stages. And one of those gene networks and pathways is the LIFR-STAT3 signaling pathway, known to most stem cell biology. In the outer subventricular zone, the cells have actually moved away from the ventricle, and they're not able to access the growth factors in the CSF. But instead, they develop their own signaling pathways. They can produce their own growth factors, and they create their own niche for self-renewal and expansion. And we think that that is one of the reasons, of course, that these cells were able to undergo the kind of prolonged and massive proliferation that I've shown you and that Wieland mentioned just earlier. We've also gotten some insights into diseases, and I just want to mention two of them very quickly. One of them is this. And as I've just mentioned, these outer radioglial cells make their own niche, and they have factors that promote self-renewal. And when we looked at all these genes in the literature, we found that they'd all been reported earlier or already discovered in this particular kind of tumor, the glioblastoma multiforme, which is a terrible and inoperable brain tumor found in adults, not in children. But when we look carefully at the published single-cell heat maps like this one for radioglial genes, rather for genes that are expressed in tumors as well as radioglia, we cross those reference points. We found that, in fact, that the most aggressive glioblastomas were enriched in the same genes that we found in the outer radioglial cells. They had apparently an outer radioglial cell signature in the most aggressive grade of glioblastoma. So then we looked in surgical specimens that we got from our colleagues at UCSF, sectioned and stained and cultured them just like we had primary tissue. And shown here are glioblastoma cells from one of the patients. And I'll focus your attention on this cell as it undergoes division. Well, I hope you can see it. Yeah, there it is. Watch that one. Here we go. Right. So you may have noticed how it jumped and divided exactly like the fetal cells do in situ. So it looks as though we have outer radioglial cells in these glioblastomas. And in fact, that work has progressed to the point where we now have good evidence that these may be the cells of origin for these very aggressive glioblastoma tumors. The next slide, which has to do with microcephaly. And microcephaly, of course, is a condition where the brain is orders of magnitude smaller than it would normally be.
And the most dramatic cases of this occurred in Brazil.

last summer when there was an outbreak of Zika-induced microcephaly. But initially, it wasn't clear that the Zika virus was producing the microcephaly. We were struck by the fact that literature suggested there was one specific factor that mediated the entry of the Zika virus into the skin, and that was something called the AXL receptor. And our data set from the outer radioglia we've been talking about and the other cells in the developing brain is shown here for all of the receptors known to mediate entry of flaviviruses. And the Zika virus uses the ones shown here with the black dots to get into other cell types. And I'll emphasize that the AXL receptor, which mediates Zika entry into other cells, is highly enriched, but only in certain cells in our data set. Shown here, it's enriched in astrocytes, in radioglial cells, not in intermediate progenitors, not in neurons, not in interneurons, and also in microglia and endothelium. It has a very specific pattern of expression, which we predicted might be the tropism of the virus as well, that is, the virus would enter the cells that express that receptor. And so we managed in collaboration with Joe DiRiccio to get active virus from a patient who traveled to San Francisco from Brazil, and he was donating blood, and the blood actually turned out to have active virus. So we cultured the virus and exposed our tissue sections. And shown here in green is the Zika virus reproducing in cells in the outer subventricular zone, which included the outer radioglial cells that I've been talking about. It seems to be that they're a very favorite target of the Zika virus. So shown here, in fact, is the outer radioglial cell packed with the viral particles just prior to rupture. So these outer subventricular zone cells are specifically and especially vulnerable to infection with the Zika virus. And when these patients are born with microcephaly, it makes sense, of course, that the neural progenitor cells might be selectively affected. And there's much more that goes on in this devastating condition than just infection of these outer radioglia, but this seems to be part of the picture. And we also took advantage of the fact that AXL, we hypothesized, was mediating entry of the virus to block it with a variety of different chemicals and antibodies. And shown here is an example of a chemical block of the AXL receptor. And these are cultured human cells that are exposed to the virus. And the green dots are the cells that are actually infected with the virus. And if you block the AXL receptor, as shown here on the right, you can significantly reduce the cells that get infected, confirming that the AXL receptor is probably mediating entry into these, at least these human cell types. Now, I was very interested, as I mentioned earlier, to find markers or genes uniquely expressed in these outer radioglia that we could use as a tool to try to learn more about the cell types. And we were very gratified in our first 300 cells that we were able to do that. Shown on the left are novel markers that express themselves only in the ventricular radioglia, shown here. And on the right are the more interesting to me, novel gene markers that are expressed in outer radioglia only. And we justified, or rather, we validated these markers first by showing that they stain cells with the morphology and location of outer radioglia, but also dynamically we watched cells in our time-lapse imaging jump and divide, and then we fixed them and stained them with these markers to confirm that the cells that were jumping were in fact expressing these outer radioglial markers, and they were. So this gives us now a whole new set of tools to start looking at these outer radioglial cells. One of the first things we noticed challenges, or I should say modifies, this classic model of human cortical or primate cortical development that Pascal Rakic proposed, known as the radial unit hypothesis. Very influential and still very, very concise explanation of how radial units form and how they multiply over time and also of evolution. And I want to emphasize the radioglial scaffold here, which are all these fibers that go from radioglia down here to the cortex, along which neurons migrate. And the model proposed that this scaffold persists throughout cortical development. And we were struck when we had new markers, as I mentioned just a moment ago, that there seems to be a discontinuation of the radioglial fibers at later stages. And that was evident from these two cell markers. In red, I'm showing you HOPX, which is a gene expressed throughout this outer radioglial cell cytoplasm. And you can see red fibers that you can trace all the way up to the Peel surface. In green is CRYA-B, which is a marker that our data suggested was only in ventricular radioglia. And the green fibers only went up to the outer subventricular zone and never went further at these later stages, suggesting that these fibers were discontinuous. And we checked that in a different way by using dye-I, which is a lipophilic dye that can be transported along radial fibers. And if we put those crystals on the top or the bottom of the slice, either way, we were able to show these continuous fibers at ages up to around gestational week 16.

But beyond that, the picture was quite different. If we put dye at the surface, it backfilled fibers only to the outer subventricular zone where they ended in outer radioglial cells. And if we put the dye at the ventricle, it only went generally as far as the same outer subventricular zone, suggesting a kind of a handoff of cells from one zone to the other. And that led to this model, which is a model that suggests that the second half of neurogenesis, the upper cortical layers, are produced by outer radioglia, not by these ventricular radioglia, which now have transformed into truncated radioglia. So we think there are three kinds of radioglia in cortical and human cortical development. And we've now expanded our single cell analysis to all these different cell types. It's given us an idea not only of the diversity of cell types that are produced in the human brain compared to the mouse, but we've also identified unique markers for each of these different cell types at different stages of development in different brain regions. And one of them I want to mention is DAB1, which is a relin effector. It's found in radioglia at the ventricle and the outer radioglia, but not in the truncated radioglia, which would be here. And what's interesting is that these two cells have fibers that go all the way up to the pia where they can receive relin signaling, and the TRGs don't. So it very nicely justifies or validates the discontinuous glial scaffold model that I showed you earlier. And then I just wanted to summarize the points that I've made so far, that the developmental evolution of these three neural stem cell types, the ventricular, outer, and truncated radioglia, we think help understand the expansion and organization of cerebral cortex, that these outer radioglial cells are enriched in self-renewal and proliferation genes, and that has led to some disease-associated effects, and that the mechanism for human developmental and evolutionary brain expansion could be co-opted in disorders like brain tumors and could be targeted in disorders such as microcephaly. And finally, I want to thank all the people who did the work, especially Aparna, Alex, and Tom, very gifted postdocs. Alex and Tom are setting up their own labs now at UCSF and are sponsoring organizations. Thank you for your attention.

So I thought that before we go into detail about which herbs can help for distress, it's important to understand the whole base of Western herbalism.

minutes later. So why do we study love and loss in animal models? In the last few years, there's been a growing interest in the neurobiology of social connectedness and its reverse, the lack of social connectedness, or the even stronger emotion that we experience as grief. There is substantial evidence from human research that social connection matters to your health, whether it's through social structure, being married or not married, having a smaller or larger network size, etc., or social functions, whether you have a sense of connection that results from actual or perceived inclusion, or the quality of your social bonds. So are they high quality or low quality? The lack of desired social contact, whether it's loneliness, social isolation, or grief, can have effects on our health as large as those of exercise, diet, or smoking. Of these categories, social isolation, just straight up lack of social contact, is by far the best studied in humans and animals. Lonely people, on the other hand, may have social contact, but it may be significantly less contact than they desire. Finally, grief is defined specifically as the response to loss of an attachment partner or other close person, and prolonged grief is now a diagnostic in the Diagnostics and Standards Manual used by psychiatrists. So let's use cancer as an example. Loneliness increases the risk of cancer mortality by 9%, while social isolation or grief increases the risk by over 20%. Now, grief is a human emotion, and animals can't tell us if they're feeling grief. But what we can study is the response to loss of an attachment partner, which can cause significant distress in certain species. So I would argue that to study grief in animals, we need a model which, as an adult, forms these types of close relationships. So that excludes most normal laboratory models like mice, rats, etc. However, it does include TD monkeys, prairie voles, and seahorses. So I'm talking a lot about pair bonds. I should probably define a pair bond. It's a psychological construct, meaning that you can't see or measure a pair bond, but you can measure the behaviors that reflect a pair bond. You can also think of this as an attachment bond between two adults. So as far as the affective or emotional component, of a pair bond, we follow the definitions originated by two famous developmental psychologists you may be familiar with, John Bowlby and Mary Ainsworth, in that there are three major qualities of an attachment: a selective preference for the partner, distress upon separation from the partner, and the ability of the partner to help buffer you against outside stressors. In particular, this last piece, the stress buffering, may help us connect the pair bond to long-term consequences on health. And we often measure at least one component of the pair bonds using this classic test pioneered by Sue Carter and Jesse Williams, known as a partner preference test, in which your subject animal chooses between interacting with their partner, a stranger, or spending time alone. So you'll hear this test come up again during the talk. So for the purposes of this talk, when I talk about pair bonds, I'm talking about what many humans would call a type of love. So let's start talking about the neurobiology of love. Formation of a pair bond requires the involvement of a number of different neural systems, including those that underlie the capacities for individual recognition, for reward, and for motor control. What I often tell my undergraduates is that if you want to form a pair bond, you have to like your mate, at least in the beginning, and you have to remember who they are. So we need both this preference and social memory. Each hormone and neurotransmitter in our bodies has a receptor that it has to bind to in order to have a physiological effect. So for some time, it's been thought that the key difference in a species which forms these pair bonds is the co-localization of oxytocin and vasopressin receptors, which are associated with social memory, with dopamine receptors, which are involved in motivation, and opioid pathways, which are involved in positive and negative feelings. A large part of our research is focused on the development of TD monkeys as a non-human primate model for the neurobiology of pair bonding and trying to understand how all of these pathways interact as a system. TD monkeys are small American monkeys which form strong pair bonds. The males are fantastic.

fantastic fathers. In fact, they are the primary caregivers for the infants, and the infants are actually attached to the fathers, not the mothers. But these strong pair bonds make them a perfect species for us to work with. So one of the major methods that we use to study the neurobiology of pair bonding in teeny monkeys is PET scanning. This is a method by which we attach a chemical to radiation when we inject it into our subject and use a PET scanner to visualize where it's taken up in the brain. One chemical that we've used frequently is glucose. Glucose is the only fuel that your brain uses. And therefore, you can see when we give radioactive glucose, then test the monkey with whatever stimulus we want, maybe their partner, maybe a stranger, et cetera, for 30 minutes. They can be awake during that stimulus period. And then we can anesthetize them, put them in the scanner, and look to see where the glucose has been taken up in the brain. And the cool thing is that the image in the scanner reflects the uptake from when they're awake and undergoing this behavioral stimulus. We also use pharmacology or manipulation of hormones. We often give these hormones intranasally, as you see here. And finally, we archive all brain tissue from teeny monkeys, which are euthanized for health reasons. So my own monkey research is not terminal. So when I show you brain slices like these, none of these monkeys were euthanized specifically for research. In pursuing these questions, we focused primarily but not exclusively on the hormone oxytocin, and you've already heard a lot about oxytocin today. But remember that I said that the key to being a pair bonding species was having dopamine receptors, opioid receptors, et cetera, in the same area as oxytocin receptors, the same brain areas. So in teeny monkeys, we map the oxytocin receptors. This is the oxytocin receptor column here in the middle, column B. And one area, the lateral septum, popped out as having both oxytocin and dopamine receptors integrated together. So what do we find? The first set of studies that we did was in male teeny monkeys, and we found, first of all, that when they form a pair bond, the glucose uptake in their whole brain goes up, but it goes up even higher in areas related to social memory and in areas that contain dopamine receptors, like the lateral septum. We said earlier that the lateral septum may be a key to pair bonding in teeny monkeys because it contains both dopamine receptors and oxytocin receptors. Now, there's currently no good way to measure oxytocin receptors using PET scanning in live monkeys. However, we can measure dopamine receptors this way. So, one question we had was whether dopamine receptors change with pair bonding, as they do in prairie voles, another socially monogamous species. When we examined this question in male teeny monkeys, we looked at a number of areas that contain dopamine receptors and found that the dopamine receptors increased in the lateral septum and none of the other areas post pair bonding. This, however, was in males. When we recently repeated the experiment in females, we also found a change in dopamine receptors, including in the lateral septum, but in the opposite direction. So one very important and I think fascinating thing is that even when a behavior looks very similar in males and females, sometimes what's happening in the brain is completely different. So we've also shown that if we block the dopamine receptors, we can almost eliminate mate guarding behavior, which is part of maintaining the pair bond in males. And we don't know yet whether that's also true for females and whether we'll see the same behavioral functions. These sex differences also extend to the effects of oxytocin and vasopressin. We've done a lot of manipulation of oxytocin and vasopressin. And for instance, we found that vasopressin enhances male preference for their partner, but reduces females' preference for their partner, and even results in females doing some pretty, sexy lip smacking at the stranger male. Over time, we've mapped out our idea about the system that we think underlies pair bonding in teeny monkeys. So in this diagram, each of the bigger rectangles is a brain area, and each of the smaller boxes are different kinds of receptors. The main idea here, you don't need to get bogged down in details, but the main idea is that stimuli from the partner are coming in from different senses. They're visual, they're somatosensory, et cetera. These produce neural information that gets integrated with oxytocin and dopamine in the lateral septum. And eventually, this leads to attraction-related behavior. Now, we've spent a number of years trying to test each link in neurochemical related detail in this model, but the point that I want to make is that complex behavior relies not

on one brain area or one chemical, but on complicated neural systems like this. So loss. I promised to talk about loss as well. We said grief is a natural response to the loss of a specific individual, and that's why pair bonding species make appropriate models to study grief. However, grief can sometimes be crippling or disabling, and thus negative for our overall health. TD monkeys show both behavioral and neuroendocrine changes in response to separation from their partner. Specifically, this starts out with elevations in locomotion and vocalization. They're searching for their partner. Cortisol, which is a hormone that's released during stress and is related to mobilization of resources, energetic resources, also goes up. We've previously characterized many of the neural and hormonal responses to separation in male TD monkeys. After 48 hours, the glucose uptake in the brain goes down in many areas. After 2 weeks, the whole brain glucose has gone down, so the brain is actually less active when separated from the mate. The TDs also show increases both in oxytocin and cerebrospinal fluid, as well as insulin. So there's lots of endocrine and hormonal changes that come along with separation. We've also talked about social buffering of stress, or the ability of your partner to reduce the effect of other stressors on an individual. The point that I'd like to make is that both of these are situations that in which your partner is regulating your internal state, whether it's kind of in a negative way with separation or a positive way with stress buffering. These are ways in which our partners affect us. So in our current project, we're looking at the interactions between oxytocin and the kappa opioid receptor, and how these interactions are involved in this ability of our partner to alter our internal state, either by separation or by social buffering. The kappa opioid receptor is the receptor that binds dynorphin, which is a chemical that your brain releases during stress. And there are kappa opioid receptors located on oxytocin neurons in certain areas of your brain, implying that these two neurochemicals are working together. So we can measure the kappa opioid receptor using PET scanning. These are TD monkey PET scans from the front and then also from the sides. And you can see here that in the control scans, our PET tracer is binding to the kappa opioid receptors because you have them throughout your brain. There's also a very obvious difference here in the middle when we use an antagonist to block the receptors. You can see that we don't have any binding then. And on the right is the scan when we use a drug to activate the receptors. Now, the really cool thing here is that you can indirectly measure dynorphin release using this method. So if something stressful happens and you release dynorphin, there'll be fewer available kappa opioid receptors for our radioactive chemical to bind to. So we'll see lower binding. So if you're protected from stress so that you feel better, you would release less dynorphin, and the radioactive chemical would show higher binding. So it's sort of the inverse of the internal release. I'm going to just show you a short, quick sample of the data we're collecting on this exact topic, the effects of social buffering on the kappa opioid receptor. So in this study, there were 10 pairs of TD monkeys, 10 males and 10 females. Each animal and each pair underwent three conditions: a baseline condition, a stress condition in which they were handled, they received a blood draw, and then they sat alone for half an hour, and a stress-buffered condition in which they received a blood draw, but then spent the half an hour with their pair mate. And we then scanned their brain to examine occupancy of the kappa opioid receptor. Now, for the moment, I'm just going to focus in on this one area of the brain and the one condition, the stress-buffered condition, in an area that's associated with stress, the amygdala. So in here, we're measuring the kappa opioid binding potential on the y-axis, and you can see that on average, we're seeing higher binding potential in males than in females, in the stress-buffered condition. That means more of our radio tracer was able to bind in the males than in the females. And that suggests that the males released less dynorphin and that essentially their stress was being buffered better by their partner than the female's stress was being buffered. Their binding, female's binding potential is lower, therefore they released more dynorphin.
So basically, it seems like the females were better able to help their male partners buffer stress than vice versa. Probably not that surprising to some of you. Now, each one of these dots is an individual, so you can also see that there's individual variation in response, which might reflect something about the pair bond. Finally, I thought I'd briefly tell you about the newest project in my lab. I've always wanted to add socially monogamous fish species to our studies of the neuroendocrinology of pair bonding. So we've been studying pair bonding in seahorses. Lined seahorses are known to be socially monogamous in the wild, but we wanted to study them in the same sorts of tests that have been used in mammalian pair bonding. So we set up a partner preference test on seahorses, a lot like the one that I talked about earlier used in prairie voles and tsetse monkeys. If you look closely here, you can see that there are grates with holes that are separating this tank into thirds. And then in the middle is a male subject. He's up against the grate across from his female partner. And the stranger female is kind of hiding up here in the corner. What we soon realized, though, in running these tests is that the behavior of the seahorses depends a lot on different conditions, like temperature of the water, which cohort they were in. So we found a general preference for the partner, but it was relatively small. However, having worked for many years with brown furry creatures, it didn't really occur to me at first that change in color, change in luminance, could be a method of social communication in these fish that we weren't initially latching onto. And we're hoping that those luminance changes are a more stable readout. So I think that color change is maybe not the most descriptive term, because what really happens is that these animals, in the course of seconds, can become brighter, somewhat shiny, and almost iridescent. So if you watch the seahorse on the left in this clip, you'll see that his belly becomes quite white, and we can measure these changes in brightness. Here's a still where you can see how bright this particular male has become. So we worked with Dr. Rafael Duarte, who's an expert in seahorse color vision, to help us quantify these changes. And I'll just show you a little bit of data. So we examined mutual interactions during partner preference tests between a focal seahorse and their partner or an opposite sex stranger. And so for each interaction, the maximum luminance was compared to the minimum luminance to calculate the percent change. In the female focal partner preference, so this is the white circles here, during focal subject partner mutual interactions, so this is the left, you can see here that the female subject is increasing her luminance slightly, while the male partner is really changing quite a lot, increasing by about 40%. During the interactions with the stranger, you can see that neither the female nor the strange male really were changing much as far as the luminance. Now, in the male focal partner preference, the black squares, you can see that the male subject is changing at about 20% increase. The female partner is changing slightly. And then you see a similar but less extreme pattern when the male interacts with the stranger. So he'll increase his luminance slightly for the stranger. She's not doing anything. The other thing that we saw is the female partners were mostly changing in luminance in response to their partner, their male partner changing first. And although I don't have time to talk about it today, we've also examined the changes in the brain that happen during pair bonding in seahorses. So in summary, tsetse monkeys, prairie voles, and seahorses all form pair bonds with unique pair-specific behaviors and unique experiences of love, loss, and luminous. How does this help us understand human origins? Well, understanding the neurobiological mechanisms for social bonds, both in species that are closely related to us, as well as those that are distantly related to us, can help us understand the evolutionary origin of experiences like love and loss. Also, humans are not unique
and their experience of these emotions.

emotions. Understanding that may promote our social connectedness, not just to each other, but to the rest of the natural world. Finally, I'd like to very gratefully acknowledge the people who actually do all the work in my lab, as well as the agencies that have funded it.

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Call our toll-free viewer response line at 888-828-1737 or drop us a line at this address. Explore the origins of humanity and the many facets of what makes us human at uctv.tv/carta.

Hi there. I'm Diana Woolis, director of the Center for Learning and Practice. And I want to thank you for joining me today in this short overview of sustainable learning and the sustainable learning framework. Sustainable learning, the concept comes from, in this case, the Sustainable Development Goals that were created by UNESCO in 2015, which is a holistic framework to promote peace, good governance, and protect the environment. There are 17 Sustainable Development Goals, and we tend to specialize and look at quality education, which is Sustainable Development Goal number 4. UNESCO maintains that education is at the heart of a sustainable future for all of us. In the context that they say this, sustainability is defined as development that meets the needs of the present without compromising the ability of future generations to meet their own needs. But sustainable education requires people on the ground who are skilled at doing their jobs. And yet, the systems and supports to help people hone the necessary skills and apply new knowledge remains elusive in addressing the complex learning challenges of our time. We think the pathway to the future of education is a sustainable learning framework and the implementation of sustainable learning. The framework advances practice mastery at the individual, institution, and systems level. It is designed by myself and is grounded in established learning and change models, drawing on elements which have been empirically shown to improve outcomes. Thus, the elements are not new. What is new is the weaving and integration of those proven strategies into a new fabric, one that might be reliably used to accomplish critical objectives at scale. Sustainable learning refers to a theory of educational practices that contribute to a healthy learning ecosystem in which knowledge is co-created and shared in community. It is a set of applied disciplines and the practices that make them actionable. There are 5 disciplines and 16 practices. When creatively combined by you, wherever you are in the education ecosystem, it will help assure sustainable outcomes and an adaptive education ecosystem in your context. Think about Lego for a minute. Just 6 Lego blocks can be combined in over 915 million ways. So we can imagine that the 5 disciplines of sustainable learning can also be combined to create multiple solutions to the complex problems each of you faces in your own work. Within the and across the disciplines of sustainable learning, they exist in a context that is usually composed of the elements you see here: subject matter experts, civil society, private sector, government, academia. EdTech companies play a very important role when we're looking at

digital teaching and learning, and INGOs. All of them surround institutions, teachers, and students who are really primarily the actors on the ground who are seeking to make education accessible, equitable, and high quality for all learners around the world. As we said, there are five disciplines to sustainable learning, and I'm going to just give you a high-level view of each of them. The first one is purposeful pedagogy, where learning is designed as driven by a teaching philosophy, a clear purpose, evidence-informed methods, and authentic assessment. The second one is systems thinking, where learning providers recognize and synthesize teaching and learning patterns, interactions, and interdependencies, and use networks and communities to responsively design courses, programs, and policy. The third is looped learning. Teachers and systems of learning use multiple feedback protocols for improving, reframing, and transforming practice and policy. We think of this as one of the critical parts of the sustainable learning because at its heart and at the heart of all the work we do is reflection. Fourth is democratic engagement, which assures every participant has the access, support, materials, and safety they need to be active learners and are provided with peer-to-peer learning and including their peers and teachers in shaping the learning experience. And finally, digital geographies, which provide open systems for online teaching and learning. Let's take a look at sustainable learning in practice. We have three cases which we have mapped the sustainable learning framework to, but we're going to just take a look at one very quickly and at a high level. This map is taken from a report that we did in the Middle East, across the Middle East, for faculty who are seeking to engage pedagogy, technology in the context of the refugee experience. In this case, we had teams of faculty in three countries in the Middle East thinking about technology and pedagogy. Then we took those survey data, focus group data, and other kinds of online analysis of online engagement. And we looked at the disciplines, and from that, we determined the key high-level need for each of these areas within the MENA higher ed context. From that, and again, from the data that was generated by conversations and surveys and so forth, we were able to indicate a set of pathways, each attached to a particular discipline. That is an example of how we think about embedding sustainable learning into all the work that we do and to all the work we hope you do. We'd like you to be thinking about if your practice is sustainable. That means thinking about the ecosystem and the context in which you work and making sure it isn't only good for today, but is durable for the foreseeable future. Thank you for listening to this video.

Before we really get started, it's always sort of like good to look where we came from before we really understand where we're going. So over the last decade, there were massive shifts in business analytics. But 10 years ago, it was all about sort of like data is the new oil. You know, company executives were sort of like told by their boards, you have to transform to become a software company or you're going to be completely lost. You're not going to be competitive anymore. Digitize and collect as much data as you can. I remember back then, one of my clients was Cargill up in Minnesota, $120 billion food company. Their KPI for success was really how much data they can ingest. And you can imagine that really is not a really good objective. It is really more

about what you get out of the data that you have in the data lake. Otherwise, it becomes a data swamp. So again, we were sort of like predictive analytics was really the hot thing. Everybody was super excited about it. Unfortunately, sort of like the operational maturity didn't quite match the enthusiasm. So a lot of these projects actually went belly up. And the data itself was just not ready for this. So then we kind of started, the AI was coming up, right? It was still very constrained algorithms that were purpose-built within very sort of narrow bookends. The whole digital twinning started to pop up, which I think is still a very powerful technology. You know, the infrastructure got too small. We had just bought all the servers and all the software to store all the data. And now we really needed to move up to the cloud because our own infrastructure was getting too small. The winners were the companies with really the best data pipelines. And at that point, we also started to figure out that, you know, there's maybe some ethics and bias inside of these models. And I remember back then, was up at Capitol Hill several times, and depending on which side of the aisle you were talking to, they wanted to either talk about ethics and bias, or they wanted to talk about the competitiveness of the country. I'm gonna let you figure out which side of the aisle wanted to talk about what. So AI sort of like came out, there was definitely something going on, but it was very constrained. 22, 23, ChatGPT really democratized access to AI for all of us. And the whole notion that it's not just analyzing stuff, it's also creating data, creating content was pretty magic, I think, for all of us, right? To actually see that. There was a massive fear of missing out. Boardrooms were immediately sort of like pinging their CEOs, their CIOs, you have got to experiment or we will die. We also learned that hallucination is a thing in tech. And so that made this whole thing a little bit more complicated. And what was interesting is that the technology companies really marketed Gen AI as an individual productivity tool. Now, this could be because that's the way for them to make, you know, to maximize their revenues. But there was very little effort really to drive Gen AI capabilities more in an enterprise context, where I think the ROI would be a lot more and a lot bigger than saving you 15, 20 minutes here and there. Still, magical tool. I'm sure everybody in this room uses it. We know our students are using it. We had a very interesting conversation the other day about maybe what we should really start grading is not necessarily the output, but we should freeze the prompt engineering logs to actually see how students got to the outcome. And there are companies out there, a very renowned consulting firm that uses a Gen AI agent actually for their case interview process. And all they really want to know is how they used Gen AI to get to basically what they ended up presenting, to get to the result. So once sort of like this phase was over and everybody had sort of like spent money for not a lot, it was much more the sort of like, okay, accountable acceleration was a term that was created. And you know, I'm glad they did, because I don't think it would have made much sense to continue the way. It was still individual productivity, but it was much more about show me the ROI, really show me what this can do. And not surprisingly, the technology that seemed to need no specific skill started having a human capital bottleneck in terms of the deployment into the enterprise. And so now it's 2026, the era of agentic AI. Whole different thing. And we're gonna talk about why this is different over the next hour. So again, right, we were going from a predictive phase, pattern recognition primarily, tools to optimize, you know, your business and some of the insights,
to something that created content that was acting like a creative assistant, whether it was sort of like to create

0: content in terms of words or pictures or, you know, videos even. So that all started coming up. So let's take a quick look at Gen AI. What is the nature of Gen AI the way most of you know it? It is clearly reactive. Unless you tell it to do something, it's not going to do anything. It is also stateless. Now, it doesn't have a memory. Unless you very precisely engineer it to do something in that regard. But it really doesn't, just because in Gemini you have a on the left side, you have something that remembers the prompts that you used, still doesn't really mean that it has a memory. So it is a very stateless capability at this point. The mechanism we all heard about that is probabilistic, right? It basically strings words together that are most likely to occur in its most simple explanation. It does that pretty well, right? The output, content, words, pictures, video, and the role really for the human is the driver. Unless the human drives or prompts again or asks a follow-up question, the tool will not do anything. So that's Gen AI today. With agentic AI, we're really moving from a tool to a teammate. Now, some of you might say, well, I've heard this in 2021, 22, with robotics process automation, people were talking about, oh, you know, get a digital employee. It's a far cry from what this thing can do now, right? And so we're gonna go through some of these things, and I will maybe revert back and forth to RPA a little bit more often, because it is a very hardwired tool. It is still not a teammate. This thing is a teammate. So what is the nature of agentic AI? It is proactive, and we will go through well over a dozen examples as to why. It can adapt to the outcomes that it actually senses, and it can improve itself. Scary, right? It has system two thinking. It is capable of complex reasoning, of solving complex problems, of basically taking different strategies and sort of like holding them against each other to determine which one is the best one. It is sensing the environment. And it very quickly, and there's several other examples coming, it is aware in real time what is happening in the business environment. The output is action. It can operate across different tools, ERP systems, CRM systems. It really provides a full end-to-end automation of a workflow with very minimal oversight. And that oversight is a very sort of like particular topic that I will talk about a little bit more in this presentation. The role of the human is fundamentally different. It's not about execution anymore. It's all about oversight. It's about an elevation of what the human actually is going to do, needs to do in this agentic AI era. And also something we're going to talk about a little bit more. Agency. It can perceive digital surroundings. It can reason about which steps to take. It needs to have a functional objective. And it can execute these steps across multiple systems. The large language model is sort of like the cognitive engine in that agentic AI environment and system. There's a little bit of a trade-off here. I could show a lot of examples, but I figured I'm going to stick with one just to kind of give you a little bit of a taste. Hippocratic AI is a company that I actually had the pleasure working with for KPMG to help them with their go-to-market strategy. That was last year. Hippocratic AI is a conversational AI agent that works in the clinical but non-diagnostic area. Nobody really wants to kind of step over that line into the diagnostic piece right now, but we're going to get there very soon. When you look at Hippocratic AI and look at like their intellectual property, they have what they call the Polaris architecture. And I show you this because it's a great example for agentic AI and for having multiple supervisory models, right? For example, here's one that knows everything about nutrition, pharma. The primary model, which is primarily trained on empathy and conversational empathy, would most likely tell you to take as much Advil as you can until the pain goes away. But fortunately, there is one that is actually on the pharma side that will weigh in and will supervise that agent to say, it's only 3 every 6 hours. Right, so this is sort of like that model. And just to kind of bring this to life, this is all just from their website, right? So they have a lot of these anonymized actual calls between their nurse practitioner, digital agent, and actual patients. So I'm just going to play one. If you like this, go on the Hippocratic AI website. It's fascinating stuff.
1: You know, if I'm talking to a human being or some kind of computer, you sound like either one.
2: I understand your concern, Mr. I'm an AI, which stands for artificial intelligence.
1: Okay.
2: How are you doing today?
1: Well, I was tired earlier, but I'm somewhat revived. I'm incredibly amused. I've never talked to an IA before, or AI.
2: I'm relieved you're feeling a bit better.
1: Oh my.
2: I understand this might be a new experience for you, Mr. It's quite all
1: there
2: right.
1: It is. It really is. I'm in the new world now.
3: And after a lengthy call, this enthusiasm didn't falter.
2: That sounds like a good plan, Mr.
1: Okay. I'm really just taken aback by talking to a computer. You're amazing, really.
2: Thank you for your kind words, Mr. I am here to assist you.
1: Well, I'm happy that you're there. Thank you.
0: Anyway, you get the point, right? And there's all sorts of different agents for different, you can train them on different kinds of activities and tasks. Some of them are for, you know, medication adherence, for example, is a big topic. A lot of the nurses are stretched so thin, they don't have time to call patients that have been discharged to remind them to take their medication. So here, all of a sudden, you have a workforce of an unlimited amount of digital nurses that can take care of some of those things. And there's a variety of activities and tasks that these clinical nurses can easily take over, from intake to discharge. And, you know, we've all been there, and why does this stuff take so long, right? It is a clear bottleneck just on the human side to make all these sometimes extremely simple processes that really can be done by an agent. So that was just sort of like a small example. Agentic AI is nothing short of rewriting really the operating system of the modern business. If you go out there, there are predictions, and some of them are ridiculous, right, as they always are. But, you know, there are some that give you they give you pause. When somebody says by 2028, we're going to have the first $1 billion company in revenue that only has 10 employees, because the entire back office is managed by agentic AI. And we will actually get to some of the front office here in a second. So there's no shortage of famous people talking about, you know, why the agentic economy is coming or is already here. What is really important is that the competitive advantage, we saw that earlier, there's a lot about whoever has the best data is going to be the winning company, right? Here, it's not going to hurt, don't get me wrong, it's not going to hurt to have good data. But it really is the orchestration of these digital agents and the integration with the human workforce That is the most important part of this.

The tech's not a problem. The tech is here. It can do whatever you want it to do. That is really not the, this is not a technology problem. This is an orchestration problem, and it is a, how do I make sure that my humans, you know, we'll get to that, what we need them to do. All right, so when we look for agentic AI opportunities, you might remember some of this from robotics process automation, what you were looking for. It was like, what is the dumbest process that I can find? You know, the most simple process, and that's what I'm going to use for my bot to take care of. Here, it's a very different thing, right? We want to make sure that we have sort of like, what is the goal? What is the complexity? What I want this business logic to do? What I want this agentic AI thing to do? And you see some of the examples, right? Dynamic logistics rerouting, you know, massive snowstorms, not that we felt any of it, but you know, it was there. And you know, it basically port closures, and agents evaluate immediately life vessel data, weather forecasts, reliability to simulate what should be done. And that's in real time at system speed. No human can match that. Credit underwriting is another really good example. It is an exercise that can easily be done. It is based on certain documents, certain data. It isn't rocket science to really determine whether somebody, you know, whether you should underwrite a loan or not. Customer outreach, that's basically what I was just showing with Hippocratic AI. I mean, just imagine for a moment that the airline industry would really embrace conversational AI. And you don't have to be on the line with some airline for 20, 30, 40 minutes just to change a flight. That isn't rocket science either, right? So there's a ton of examples and opportunities out there. They need to be thoroughly sort of like evaluated and workshopped to really make sure that you pick the right ones. And the reason why is, the good news is it's running in real time at system speed. The bad news is it's running at real time and system speed. Right, you have a mistake in there, you can make a lot of mistakes very, very quickly. And so that is why, you know, this needs to be very tightly sort of like looked at. You don't get, you know, too many chances once this thing goes into production. So we're talking about machine-to-machine commerce at the end of the day. So we're moving from relationship-based to algorithm-based procurement. That means that, I hope there's not a lot of salespeople in the room, but you know, if what you do today is you're a salesperson and you do this based on relationship-based sale, right, that playbook isn't just gonna sort of like change, it just goes away. It doesn't exist anymore. So brand loyalty, it doesn't exist in the application programming interface world. It is a completely emotionless transaction at that point. So it's system compatibility versus brand loyalty. The API becomes your top sales rep, potentially. Now, I'm sure there's, you know, we would be looking more in the customer packaged goods industry, maybe for examples first. I'm not sure somebody buys a car exactly like that at this point in time. But that's sort of like what this looks like. It is literally talking, a procurement agent is talking to a supplier agent. And your marketing is now in form of a transparency of data that you present on your interface. That's what's going to matter to the agent that actually comes in and wants to buy something. And if they don't find the data and the transparency they're looking for, they're going to go to the next one. You know, no hard feelings, but you know, there are no feelings. Autonomous energy grid, right? We all know that at certain times, you know, the energy prices, they go up, they go down. What if you have an agent that basically monitors exactly what you're paying for your electricity as a company now? I'm not sure that that's worth doing at home, but, you know, what would happen if that agent

monitors your electricity consumption basically every second of the day. And the second it goes over a certain level, it immediately kicks out almost like an RFP. And it looks at all sorts of microgrid providers, solar companies, whatever else, whoever else is out there to get energy somewhere else. Yeah, real time at system speed. Smart shelves. I mean, in the retail industry, there's a ton of different use cases and examples. So if an agent sees that oat milk is flying off the shelf, they're going to go do something about it. They need to make sure that more oat milk is coming. And so they might actually change orders that will be delivered later that day without anybody really intervening. So Rady did a very interesting piece of research, and Rady did that 3-4 years ago. And Professor Hansen, don't expect me to fully represent that entire research, only he can, or maybe Vincent, you can do a little bit better. But they looked at algorithmic collusion. And what I was just saying about machine-to-machine commerce, that's a very interesting topic. Can algorithms collude? And so what they found in their research is really that what I found that the most interesting one is that it is the data quality that has a massive impact on what these algorithms do in terms of whether they keep prices up higher or lower. And so you would always go with like, well, the better the data, the better the outcome, right? I mean, that has been true for decades. It's not true here. It's actually the having data that has more noise in it. It sort of like creates a friction in these algorithms that keeps them at more normal level than if they would just have very clean and very good data. That actually gets these algorithms sometimes to literally kind of collude and drive the prices up, which clearly is not in the interest of consumers. So this is definitely some research worth looking at, and better understanding. Clearly, the compute environment has changed over the last 3 years quite a bit, but I think there's still a lot of truth in that research, and there's a lot of mathematical formulas in there that I personally cannot explain. But very interesting piece. Happy to send you that paper if you want to take a closer look. The scary part really is that we're talking a lot of this autonomous operations. But by no means does that mean it's unsupervised. Like I said, that can lead to bad outcomes, you know, in real time and at system speed. But what we do know is that it shifts, and like I said, it's rewriting the business model in a way that we're no longer doing seasonal campaigns, right? We're really doing more continuous optimization. You know, for example, like there's a AI agent that works for a grocery chain, constantly looking at the forecast, seeing that there's like an unseasonal heat wave coming, right? February. And so for a specific zip code, for example, right? For one area. So what it will do, it will immediately raise the prices for charcoal and cold beverages by 5%, like that, immediately. And it will make sure that it also triggers the supply chain, but not before it talked to the marketing agent to send out like a flash barbecue sales message to sort of like the local community. So it can go as far as like rerouting refrigerated trucks to come, you know, instead of going to a place that's a little colder, maybe to come here. That is sort of like the continuous optimization that we're going to be looking at. And we all know that, you know, in the human-only world, you know, if that heat wave is being forecasted on Friday at 3 p.m., nobody's going to do anything until Monday morning, 8 a.m., right? That's 48 hours that basically are completely lost where, you know, some operations could already be impacted.

selling televisions, you know, in the electronics industry, agents that look at, you know, the price of TVs has come down, you know, so much, and this is a very competitive market, and agents realizing what competitors are asking in terms of price for a TV, and maybe they can't get the TV away for much less, but maybe they put a soundbar on it. These are all things, right? Don't necessarily require any human thought. I'm not saying there shouldn't be going any human thought in before the agent goes live, but it, at that particular point in time, you know, the agent knows exactly what margin expectations are and what soundbars can be added to as a bundle and so forth, right? So these are all things that happen at system velocity, and clearly algorithmic governance is going to be a pretty big topic. We did talk a little bit about this already, so I'm going to make this kind of short, right? The awareness, consideration, intent, purchase, all that stuff is going away for a variety of products and product lines. And, you know, it's the customer AI agent, there's a procurement agent, and there's a sales agent. All of this is basically becoming a machine-to-machine commerce based on different parameters. And there are certain things. So let me give you an example. One of my favorites. We all know how difficult it is to get car insurance. It is not a process that you likely complete in a day. It's usually more 2-3 days. What about this? What about an agent taking the, you know, telemetry from your car on a daily basis, every night? And that basically creates a risk profile out of like the way you've been driving yesterday, the day before, and so forth. It updates your risk profile. And it bids this risk profile to 50 insurance carriers overnight. And these 50 insurance carriers can basically bid against your risk profile. I know, it's a little bit mind-blowing to think that you might actually have a different car insurance every single day. But that's a, you know, given how much you pay and all that, that's not a bad concept for a consumer. And it's an immediate benefit for safe driving. So anyway, there's really, you're marketing to an algorithm. You're not marketing to a person anymore on a lot of these things. So none of this clearly comes without risks and challenges. You know, that would be just that would be a dream. The model is going to collapse. And I'm talking about the large language model, right? We are predicting that by 26, 27, we're going to kind of run out of publicly available content. Right? That's why the creation of these models is so incredibly expensive, because of the compute and all the content that they push in there. So what happens? You know, at some point, it's like the serpent eating its own tail. And you could find a lot of other ways to sort of like describe that, right? These models aren't going to get better, because everything that we do today, not everything, but a lot of what we do today, creates content that comes out of a large language model. So it is not net new. It's something the model has already seen. And now it sees it again, maybe in a little bit of a different context. That can't be healthy. So what is really the solution to that? What is the big differentiator for business in the future? It is data heritage. Think about a law firm that has an entire basement with hundreds and thousands of documents that need to be digitized, yes, but those data are their data. Nobody else has it. Boeing has a lot of data that are not public. Every hospital has a lot of data that is not public. And if you're following the whole sort of like LLM news cycle a little bit, you will have seen that countries like Saudi Arabia and UAE and Qatar are spending hundreds and billions of dollars to create their sovereign LLMs. Why? Well, because they're beginning to lose their own identity and language and legal system in these Silicon Valley LLMs.

you want to do. But you're going to keep it inside, and you're going to really start creating, you know, your LLMs. And I say this because people are like, well, I don't have $500 billion to create my LLM. You don't need to, right? You use the commercially available LLMs as your cognitive engine, but you use your data to actually make it smarter than it is today. So the model collapse is something to keep a close eye on. The most important part of all of this, I believe, is that the erosion of critical thinking is sort of like the quiet crisis of this whole AI era. When you look at research, it shows that this deliberate friction of the struggling to find an answer that we have gone through over all these years, that's where deep learning in your brain really happens. That's when it occurs. So we're really looking at some cognitive atrophy that is happening today. I saw, just by sheer coincidence, the other day an interview, a report that basically said that this current generation is the first generation that does not outperform the previous generation cognitively. The first one. Now, I don't blame just AI for that. I'm sure there's many other things that can be blamed. But it's interesting. And it's important to recognize that this cognitive resilience is really something to keep an eye on as a business leader. And I'll get to a little bit more on that in a little bit. But treating mental sharpness like physical fitness, I think, is sort of like the way to go going forward. And we had conversations just this past week about students that use Gen AI, and I personally think they should. But you got to be able to explain what you're handing in there, right? You got to make the effort to read and understand and interpret. Without that, it's not worth anything. There is this notion of the metacognition, which is now more the supervisor, where so far everything has been more of a doer. You know, you solve the problem, you calculate, you know, a math equation, you read a book, you reach the destination. All of a sudden, you have a digital teammate here that will take a lot of the drudgery of your job out of it. Right? That's a little bit more of a, you know, certainly how I would market this to my employee base. And I've always said the thinking needs to be elevated, even for a lot of the junior students that we have that are going into the workforce. I think it's much more important today to have an education, to be able to do a lot of critical thinking, than it was before, because your thinking will need to be elevated as you go into the workplace. Accountability and trust. There's a clear mandate for explainability. The European Union has created the EU AI Act. It is now fully in force this year, and it carries very severe financial penalties. Up to 70% of your revenue, or $35 million. So you have to be able to explain how. Not just what you did, but how you did it, how you got there, what was the way, how did you solve it? Can you explain that, right? The whole explainability, it has always wobbled around with AI, but with this, it becomes very, very important. And it's very, very complicated. It's not a simple task to do. So this kind of accountability and trust has to be there. So the executive competencies, really, it's no longer about the technical literacy, right? It is not an executive's job, I believe, to be literate in, you know, LLMs and how they work and all that. Let people that build these systems deal with that. It is much more about the organizational architecture.

there's now this new concept that you have got to learn how to manage a machine. And it's not a machine that has no brain, it's actually a machine that does have a brain. So you do need to create performance reviews for AI agents. The entire concept of being able to audit what an AI agent does is extremely critical. That is what metacognition is. Thinking about thinking. That's what people need to learn and what needs to be consistently done as agents are executing the processes. There's a resource allocation, right? The compute payroll. We're all used to paying $20 for Gemini or Copilot or whatever else, right? In the real world, in business, this is very expensive. The compute is very expensive. And there are different models, I think, for different applications. So if you have an agent that does scheduling of appointments, I don't think you need to take the biggest and baddest and most expensive model to do that. So you got to start managing your compute payroll because, and I've seen this with a lot of clients, it starts adding up. And I think in many instances, like you look at Hippocratic AI, I think you want your best LLMs on that, right? But there's many other processes where you really don't. And so you need to start managing that. And then there's this whole concept of the psychological management of the human-agent synergy. How do you sell this to employees in your company? How do you not make this look like, you know, you're being replaced? And, you know, again, like as I mentioned this earlier, the first thing is I would sort of like reframe this as the job drudgery, you know, all the stuff you really don't want to do is what these AI agents are going to do for you. And you get to be in a position to actually be the supervisor. It's a promotion, really, right? There's a lot to unpack in this. This is not simple. And again, you know, there's a technology guy standing here telling you this is not about the technology. The technology is not the problem here. Orchestration, I mentioned this very early on, right? The real differentiator for everybody will be, how do I orchestrate this symphony? How am I going to be the best conductor for these workflows? How do I sort of like break these processes down? What am I going to give to who? The digital teammate, the human teammate? All these things are really, really critical to consider. This is a very powerful technology, but it is not simple. Right? This is not implementing like many other softwares where you sort of like you have a playbook and you push here and you press this button and you get this report and all that kind of stuff. This is very, very different and it needs to be approached very different from an orchestration perspective. The interoperability is something that's always there, right? Every time we talk about data or anything analytics technology, interoperability has to be there. Fortunately, the agents are pretty smart, so it's not like an interoperability like EDI, where you have a tight framework and only 20 transactions and they have to look this way. You're dealing with fairly intelligent agents that can figure out a lot of things themselves. Now, there has to be a semantic layer so that they treat different words for revenue in the same ways, but again, that's a technology part that can easily be done. So you look at the different shifts and what was old, you hire. Now you actually have to decompose the tasks to figure out who's going to do what. You don't manage people. You orchestrate agents. We talked about accountability, the leadership style, the making sure that there's enough metacognition on your team, enough people looking at what these agents are doing. And it really is about an identity transformation. And I think that is going to be most likely the hardest part of all of this. Now, you have, you know, the builders. A lot of these would come from like an MSBA program. Some of them, a little bit less technical, might be advisors. But if you look at an MBA program, that will most likely fit in here and more up here, depending on the years of experience that people bring. But up here, there's absolutely

absolutely no way around it. So again, we went from curiosity to it being a utility to an agentic workforce. And the machine-managed value chain is next. That's, if we do it, if we're talking about this in 3 years, we're going to be much on the right side talking about how machines are managing these different value chains, and we're going to have a lot more data points on what really worked and what didn't work, because we don't have those data points quite yet. Three things, like I said, the human advantage is most likely the most important part of all of this. Upskilling the workforce, having these cognitive gymnasiums, having events where you're going to be completely analog, and you get your teams together, and guess what? You give them a puzzle, a regular puzzle with 1,000 pieces. That's what sort of like keeps the mental sharpness. That's what we need to really sort of like keep driving to make sure that there is this cognitive resilience and there's really the critical thinking isn't just sort of like evaporating through different, say, generations of the workforce that you have. You got to look at your workflows. You got to look at business processes very carefully. I think you have a great opportunity to flatten your organizational hierarchy. Some people might not like that in and of itself, but you know, that's just what it is in these days with this coming up. And you just got to prepare for the agentic economy, because like I said, if one of your competitors or one of your customers starts having a procurement agent pinging you for an RFP, that is back in the EDI days, right? A very rigid system of exchanging transactions. You were not doing it the EDI way. You were not doing it at all. And this is pretty much the same thing. Right? Well, one of your customers is going to start doing it this way. They're going to expect you to have an API that has full data transparency on what you're offering and basically let these agents negotiate what that procurement should look like.

We'd like to hear what you think. Send us an email at knowledge@uctv.tv. 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Call our toll-free viewer response line at 888-828-1737 or drop us a line at this address. Tonight on UCTV.

Okay, so in keeping with the theme of comparative anthropogeny, I'm going to talk about a protein called Siglec-11. It's found in the human brain, but not in the chimpanzee brain or the brains of other great apes. This is a presentation I'm making along with many people in my group who worked on this topic over the years and others in the literature. And this particular one is with Dylan Chen, a young assistant professor in neuroscience. So what is a Siglec? A Siglec is a sialic acid recognizing Ig superfamily lectin. That's a mouthful. So what is that? These are proteins found on the surface of cells, particularly in the immune system. They're called type 1 proteins because they pass through the membrane of the cell one time. And at the outer end, they have what's called a reset domain that binds sialic acid. We'll come back to that in a minute. Below that,

there are some C2-set domains which extend the protein down to the membrane. And then down below, inside the cell, you have intracellular signaling motifs. So this is a molecule that can be seen on the outside and send a signal on the inside. So what is the sialic acid that's recognizing? Every cell in your body is covered with a dense and complex array of glycans and sugar chains, sort of like an icing on the cake, really. And on this icing, you find at the outer ends, you find these sugars called sialic acids, which are sticking out in the top of the sugar chains. This is just a cartoon, of course. These molecules are primarily found in animals of deuterostome lineage. So these are vertebrates and higher vertebrates, animals of the backbone, like humans. But curiously, these molecules are also found in certain bacterial pathogens that invade deuterostome. We'll come back to that in a minute. There's a reason for that. So what do sialic acids do? Given the negative charge and the high mass and the huge density on cells, they have many biophysical roles affecting all sorts of biophysical properties of cells. And given their location, they're the target for just numerous pathogens, influenza, malaria, cholera, many coronaviruses, many other bugs. I could fill the entire screen with examples of bugs that bind sialic acid. Makes sense. They're sticking out there on the outer end of the surface, and they're targets for many, many bad guys. Meanwhile, a bunch of other bad guys are coating themselves with sialic acid. They look, it's sort of molecular mimicry, making them look like you, basically. And there's some evidence for sialic acid involvement in interspecies recognition in terms of reproduction. But for a long time, this is all that is known. So if this is the sole purpose of sialic acid, why would you persist for more than 500 million years of evolution? It's bad for you, right? Turns out there are proteins that actually recognize sialic acid inside your system, which are critical. And more recently, we and others have been looking at these molecules. And the particular class of molecules we're going to talk about are called siglecs. I just already told you a little bit about them. And what they do in a particular siglec I'm going to focus in on. So the major role of these siglecs is to recognize endogenous sialic acid, the self-associated molecular patterns. They inhibit and they dampen the innate immune cell response. Why would you want this going on? Well, because you've got a bunch of immune cells floating around your body that are trying to attack you all the time. And by having sialic acid, they stop. I'm self. And so it's a recognition of self. So the interaction of self-sialic acids can interact both on the same cell, cis, and on another cell, trans. Now, when the sialic acid binding occurs, it triggers what's called phosphorylation on the inside of the membrane. And these motifs get activated, and that keeps the inflammatory genes in the off state. So you've got all these very, very strong soldiers floating around your body, but they're kept off because they keep seeing these sialic acids. Say, okay, this is me, self. And there's a whole bunch of them, different ones found in different cell types. And the one we're going to look at today is called siglec 11. It's a number according to the time they were found. Now, siglec 11, if you look in any tissue of a mammal or primates, including humans, you find it in tissue macrophages in all tissues. But in the brain, there are macrophages called microglia. And you can see here that siglec 11 in these colored patterns here, siglec 11 shown in green, is present in the brain in the microglia. Ileum would just be an example in a tissue in a small intestine. So years ago, when we looked at it, Nissi Varki noticed that while the brown staining you've seen here is for macrophages in humans and chimpanzees, in the brain, this brown staining, this siglec 11, is only found in microglia of the brain, those little brown dots that you're seeing over there. Look over to the right, the chimpanzees is hardly there at all. Same with the other apes. At that time, they actually had found what was the first human-specific protein in the brain, a protein that's expressed all through the body, but not in the brain of other animals, including the primates, but in humans only. Now, these microglia are sort of like this, the macrophages of the brain, but they have many other functions. They don't just clean up messes or bacteria or anything like that. They have many, many functions beyond pathogen protection, remove aggregated proteins. They shape neurocircuit activity. They have effects in development, neurogenesis. They influence neuronal activity acutely and long-term memory of monitoring of synaptic integrity. So they do a lot of other things besides just the macrophage function. The other thing about human siglec 11 is it recognizes something called polysialic acid. Remember, I told you it was sialic acid. There's one copy. But if you look in the brain, particularly in the vertebrate brain and the developing brain, you see these extended chains of sialic acid that you can see heading out called polysialic acid. And these polysialic acids also bind molecules that aficionados recognize, BDNF, FGF, which are critical factors in brain functions. So they're expressed on neuronal cells, and they recognize
sigma-11, but they also recognize these other important molecules. Turns out that the brain is particularly rich in polysialic acid in the early days of development, before birth, soon after birth, and growth goes down over time. Well, the human-specific pathogen called E. coli K1, not the garden variety E. coli here, but the special K1, expresses identical polysialic acid that you see in the brain. So like a wolf in sheep's clothing. It's coated itself in polysialic acid get in the brain. And in fact, 20% of cases of neonatal meningitis caused by K1 is in developing countries. It might be higher. This is polysaccharide of 2-8-linked sialic acid. So this bug is making itself look exactly like the brain. And so if you look at the C30-related cyclic receptor in the brain, the polysialic acid is taking advantage of cyclic 11 and shutting down the innate immune cells in the brain, the microglia. Evolution always has more tricks up its sleeve. There's another group of siglecs that have the opposite action. They bind sialic acid, but they send a positive signal. Why would you want that? It's sort of the evil twin, if you will, of siglec 11 and siglec 16. It gives you the opposite reaction. It attacks when it sees polysialic acid. And the other peculiar thing is, if you look at these two proteins, look at the amino term on the front end, they're 99% identical. But below that, they're only 80% identical. This complicated thing called a phylogram, basically phylogenetic gram. You expect siglec 11 to be in the same group with gorillas and chimpanzees and so on. But if you look at the upper domain there, that's identical one, they're within a species. So that's when it's complicated. Basically, the idea is what's going on is that the genes code, encoding 11 and 16, and adjacent to the genome. They're sticking next to each other side by side. And during the process of meiosis and production of germ cells, they undergo switching. It's something called gene conversion. They keep pasting each other, 11 and 16, keeping them identical in the first two domains. So you have molecules that are identical in the first two domains, but different in the other domains, send the opposite signal. So these are paired receptors, they're called. And they modulate the inflammatory response in opposite directions. So here's cyclic 11 again. Here's the E. coli K1, the bad guy coming in polysialic acid, binding to cyclic 11 and says, shut down, I belong here. Along comes cyclic 16 and says, we're going to get you. You recognize something foreign because you get the opposite reaction. And so you have inhibitory and activating cyclics 11 and 16, all giving opposite responses. But E. coli K1 is not in the brain the vast majority of your life, not at all, we hope. In fact, it has common brain ligands mediating other functions in the brain. The other peculiar part of the story is cyclic 16, while it's found in all chimpanzees and all the other apes, is knocked out in humans, in many humans, not in related primates. So you can find that there are many people, in fact, majority of you watching this cannot express cyclic 16. The gene has been mutated. It's called a pseudogene, an active gene. Now, this is a very complicated slide meant for aficionados. You can come back and look at this later when this is put up by UCTV online in a few months. A whole series of complicated events occurred where these two genes modified each other over time and ended up in the current situation. It's all uniquely human events. So while it's sort of like a murder mystery, how all these things happen, it seems to be specific to humans. More recently, Masaya Hane from the Kitajima and lab in Japan, he was in our lab, and he looked at human-specific cyclic 11 and its effects in the brain. I won't go through this cartoon in detail, I just summarize what he found. The human-specific cyclic 11 exists in alternate splice form. So it's missing the last fifth domain, specific to the human brain again. And if you make a soluble form of this and look at binding, it binds better to polysialic acid. Somehow, once this molecule ended up in the brain, we figured out a way to cut out the last piece, which makes it bind polysialic acid even better. It's also prone to aggregation, affecting ligand binding ability. It can also be cut off and secreted into the extracellular space. And the human-specific microglial variant doesn't come up by proteolysis, it comes up in like little soap bubbles, like so-called exosomes. So you have cyclic 11 and cyclic 16 coming out on little bubbles from neuron cells. On the microglia, and these can be released. And so there's potential that polysialic acid-mediated functions can be affected at a distance, not just between two cells. So cyclic 11 and cyclic 16 expresses paired receptors in tissue macrophages in humans, chimps, and other non-human primates in outside the brain. What's uniquely human features of cyclic 11 and 16?
Syriac Lebanon is converted by Surah Jain.

It's a complicated story, but kept an open reading frame. So that was unexpected the way that happened. So expect the brain microglia in all humans, but not observed in chimpanzees and other great apes. There's endogenous ligands of the developing human brain, including polysialic acid. In microglia in brain only of humans, there's one less C2Z domain than other forms, brain-specific, human-specific form. This form can secrete the exosomes. Like I said, these little bubbles that come out of the cell and therefore influence functions at a distance. It has endogenous ligands developing human brain, including polysialic acid. Likely allows invasion of a neonatal brain by E. coli K1. It seems very likely. But those such invasions are countered by expression activating Siglec-16. But Siglec-16 is an intact protein only in some humans. But the messenger RNA is present even when both alleles have a common deletion. There's something else going on there. The RNA is doing something besides the protein. The other peculiar thing is Siglec-11 and 16 have shown up in unusual sites that you don't normally expect them, probably because of the major change that occurred in this region of the genomes. For example, the uterus, of all places. Nissi Vartke found that human cervix, which is the exit part of the uterine cervix, express 11 and 16. So other interesting things are happening with 11 and 16 in different parts of the human body, and we haven't really pursued them yet. Lastly, I just want to point out that this is not the only case of Siglec change in humans. In fact, all these Siglecs that have a star above them, they have a story about human-specific changes. And so these multiple genomic events altered human hominin Siglec biology, predating the common ancestors of humans and archaic hominins. The archaic hominins are Neanderthals and Denisovans, our closest extinct evolution cousins. If you look at this diagram, you can see that many of these changes occurred in the common ancestor of humans and chimpanzees, I'm sorry, of Neanderthals and Denisovans, before the common ancestor of Neanderthals and Denisovans of humans. But there are one or two we're finding that are human specific. But mostly apes don't have any of these changes. And so this is written up a little in science. They talked about an ancient microbial arms race. They think there's a signature of something that happened maybe 500 million years ago, prior to the common ancestor of Neanderthals and humans. But many changes occurred since then and have been accumulating in humans and being selected for or against depending on the impact on the human brain. Some of them are finding are specific to humans, not even Neanderthals and Denisovans. And so we trace this genetic response to pathogens back to this common ancestor. And obviously, there's a lot of complexity in what I told you about, but you can tell that it's like a murder mystery. Like I said, there are many things going on. We don't fully understand them. They all fit together in one story. Apparently affecting not only the brain, the human brain, the development of the human brain, but also the interaction with pathogens. So thank you very much.

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0: Welcome one and all. My name is Morgan Appel, Assistant Dean for Education and Community Outreach at the Division of Extended Studies at UC San Diego. This is Creative Conversations, coming to you in person from the UCTV studios on campus for the very first time. To properly celebrate this landmark occasion, I am joined by Tamara Craver, President and Chief Executive Officer of Reality Changers, a community-based organization that is uniquely well-positioned to serve the ever more dynamic needs of first-generation college students and their families. For over two decades, and from rather modest beginnings, Reality Changers has demonstrated to San Diego and to the world that college changes everything. As you are aware, Creative Conversations highlights innovative and collaborative approaches to equity, access, and inclusion within and across segments of education. Those practices that not only move the needle, as it were, but also serve as catalysts for broader scale transformation across pre-K through 12 and post-secondary. But before we dive in too deeply, Tamara, please tell me, college changes everything. What is that about? And how did your journey lead you here?
1: When you think about college changes everything, we really do mean everything. When you have a student, a first generation

0: student who goes off to college, you've already implicitly changed the direction of their family's life. You've changed their street. You've changed the community that they are involved in, that they now can say, I know someone that went to college. But then when you also think about those students that go into these college campuses, the diversity that they bring to those college campuses also change the dynamics of college. It changes the dynamics of how teachers interact with students. And then we're talking about the workforce. So when I say it changes everything, I truly mean that the ripple effect of equal access to education will truly have an impact in changing the reality, not only of the students, the families, the communities, but also the college campuses and ultimately the workforce that they're going to be in, thus also changing the economic dynamics of the city that we live here in Great San Diego.
1: Now, interestingly enough, we're talking about college changes everything, and I have been very fortunate to be associated with reality changers in a variety of ways for the last 20 or so years. We talk about college changing everything, but in a very real way, reality changers has changed colleges, the way that we approach first-generation students, the types of supports that we offer to families, and understanding that for somebody who may be going to university for the very first time, whether it is across the country or whether it is just up the freeway, right, it can be like moving to a new land where the culture is different, the language is different, the geography is different, the people are different. So could you tell us a little bit about your perspectives on how reality changers has changed the way that colleges interact with first-gen students?
0: Absolutely. Thank you for saying that. I do believe that the way that colleges are being changed is, I think it pushes the envelope a little bit on how you serve first-generation students. So you'll oftentimes hear people say, well, they got into college, they don't need any more support. That's only actually just scratching the surface. So the way we talk about how we serve first-generation students, from how they purchase their books, can they actually live on campus? What does that look like for them? As you said, the geography is different. The food is different.
1: Yes.
0: The cultures are different. So when you take a student who may not have left home before or within a local community and take them out of their normal, that is a dramatic change, not only on them, but I think it also creates a different lens for educators to look at of how we serve them. When we think about the pandemic, we think about everyone that went virtual. That affected different populations completely different. First generation students that were living at home with their families, that was a dynamic that no one was prepared for. But I think it forced the envelope and pushed the envelope a little bit to think about how we educate and support not only the students, but the families that were impacted and things like that. So it really changes how I've heard professors say how they teach when they know that this student probably 10 times earned their spot to be here because they've outworked most people to even be in the classroom. But that support may just look a little bit different for them.
1: And the support that you discuss here is incredibly important.
0: Yeah.
1: So reality changers is more than just get students to, but it's also getting them through.
0: Absolutely.
1: So you're able to open the gate. And so talk a little bit about perhaps how do you support students and families once they are in college?
0: So we always say two through and beyond.
1: Yes.
0: So it's not enough just to get them into school. We have to make sure that they're successful and thrive on campus. And the way we do that is we have really strong partnership with our universities like yourselves that really support our students, but work hand in hand with us to be able to support our students, making sure that, you know, they're aware of financial aid, they're prepared when they get on campus. But we also work with the families. I think that is a very key component with the population that we serve, is that making the families understand what this is going to be for their student and ultimately what this means for them. So we have Parent University we've been working with to make sure that our parents are supported. We have staff that are focused strictly on how to support families, because again, what does it mean for you that all of a sudden your child is no longer at home when culturally this may be that unheard of? So what does this mean that maybe your kid doesn't get to come home every day or every weekend because they're actually studying on campus? So really looking at all of the support systems that exist. So working with them from the time they apply, financial aid, and then supporting them with class selection, major selection, internships, and then supporting them upon graduation. Because again, you hear, well, they got into college. Isn't college the game changer? Yes, it absolutely is the game changer. It's the golden ticket. But sometimes you still need a little bit of support to get to the next step. So working with organizations and universities and colleges to make sure that that support system is all the way through. And that's something we work very hard with our university and college partners, is to make sure

0: sure that there is a warm handoff. We support them on campus. We have workshops for them. We have resume writing, internship opportunities to make sure that they have a successful experience while they're here on campus.
1: So it really mitigates that sense of culture shock. And really what you are talking about is creating a more seamless experience, right, not only for those going, but also for the families. So the families, whether they're parents or siblings, have opportunities to be involved in the idea that when one goes, everybody else goes, but they do so in a very different way. Right. Now, I know Reality Changers really had some very humble beginnings at its inception, and really has transformed the educational landscape in San Diego, well, actually across the region over the last 20 years. Tell us a little bit about the start of Reality Changers and how it has moved through and become what it is today.
0: I love this, the story of how Reality Changers began. So our president and founder, Chris Yanoff, was actually a teacher and was working with middle school kids and really started to realize that he was attending more funerals than he was graduations from eighth graders, and said he really wanted to start a program that just kept them safe after school. So very humble beginnings. He went on Wheel of Fortune, and won, and used that money to start the organization. Very humble beginnings. It started off with like five students, and it really started off to be a keep them safe gang prevention organization. But from that, since 2001, we've now grown to a very powerful college access program. So I truly believe in equal access for education. And I think we've grown and evolved into this two through and beyond program that really focuses on serving first generation students so that they become first generation college graduates and agents of change in their communities.
1: And Reality Changers really is iconic in the local communities for any number of reasons. And, you know, what I understand about sort of the inception of Reality Changers, it also came about as an alternative to say, don't do this, don't do this, but to provide another option and to really illuminate a pathway. And certainly, you know, at the University of California, our motto, Fiat Lux, is all about, you know, letting there be light, illuminating pathways forward, which Reality Changers does. And I know that, Chris is somewhat of a legend in terms of the history of Reality Changers. So tell us, how did you get to Reality Changers? Because I know you're from the Los Angeles area originally.
0: Correct. So I've been here now since August 2019, right before the pandemic. So not really how I envisioned my career starting here in San Diego, but quite frankly, it was probably one of the best things that happened just in terms of the organization. So I've been in access to education for a very long time, working with nonprofits that really focus on getting students into college. So this is what I consider my passion, my heart work. This is what I do. This is what I feel like I was built for, is to support students to get to, through and beyond college. So working with national organizations, love the work that I was doing, but I really wanted to have an impact starting earlier, because I'm sure you can attest to it, you can't start in high school with the message about going to college. And I used to always say, if I could wave a magic wand, if we could just start earlier. So when I heard about this opportunity that we start with eighth graders, I said, that's it. This is what I really want to do now. So we really start working with eighth graders who have historically have had a 2.0 or below GPA, which is unlike other organizations in that what we hope is that when you get a student in the eighth grade and you match them with positive peer pressure, surround them with warm and inviting mentors and tutors, you don't have that don't do this and don't look down. It's the tightrope theory. You know, if you don't, if you tell somebody don't look down,
1: They're gonna look down.
0: What we say is, you can do this. Let me show you. So you're constantly looking forward and or up. And so that is a different concept than most organizations. Like, they wag your finger at them, or you don't do this, don't do drugs, don't do this. Well, go to school. Let me match up with a friend. Come hang out with us. Let's have a warm, inviting dinner. It's a little bit of a different concept, because we really want to make sure that we are a home away from home for our students, and that they have a safe, warm environment. And we also have dinner every night with our students, warm cooked meals from our families as well.
1: So it really is a very family-focused endeavor. It is really a place where aspiring college students can feel safe and secure and cultivate such important, not only cognitive skills, but also a social emotional connection to education that really serves as a platform for a lifelong love of learning and success all the way through.

0: True. So you were up in LA, the position opened and it resonated with you.
1: Yes.
0: Let me ask you this. When you came down from Los Angeles, because I used to live in Los Angeles and work for Los Angeles Unified School District, I can imagine there was a bit of a change when you came down here. Perceptions you may have had about San Diego and the way education works here. What sort of things did you learn from that?
1: What I learned was that, honestly, this was the dream community for me personally and professionally. I have found San Diego to be so warm, welcoming, and inviting. And I do think that with it being a smaller community, people really want change here. People really want to support endeavors that are going to change the dynamics of this city. Where I think sometimes people get used to status quo, that is not what I have found here in San Diego. It is let's change it, let's fix it, let's move the needle. And I think that has been inspiring for the work that I do, knowing that I have a community around me that's like, yes, do it, go for it. We can all do this together. So I think that for me was the biggest change, was that feeling like everybody was a part of the team.
0: Well, I mean, you have so many different community-based organizations, so many different types of institutions of higher education in the immediate area. And what I have found, and much to my surprise when I moved here, that when there is a challenge or an opportunity, San Diegans sort of gravitate together
1: Right.
0: to solve it. There, the these sort of issues, these territorial, these fiefdom issues that you might find in other cities are just not present here.
1: Absolutely.
0: And as Reality Changers really serves as a bellwether for what is to come, not only in San Diego, but perhaps across the state and the nation, how do you see Reality Changers as a means of moving the needle? And how do you work with other community-based organizations? How do you work with institutions of higher education? And I'm really anxious to know, although I truth be told, I do know a little bit about it, well, actually a lot about it, about the successes that Reality Changers has had over the years. But really just curious about how you work with others.
1: Sure. So again, talking about the spirit of San Diego, I think, and inclusivity. So I'll give you an example. We really looked at partners like Junior Achievement.
0: Yes.
1: They're doing phenomenal work in the area that they do, work they're working. They're experts in it. We're experts in the work that we do. But we're serving the same similar students. So conversation with them is, how do we work together to kind of do the same work for the same students, but having different experiences? Not competitor, we're not stealing from each other, it's supporting the same students. And I think the community has really loved an opportunity like that to say, hey, these two organizations are working together very collaboratively, and they're supporting students in different ways. So we can have a classroom of 30 students. They may take an hour and do their financial planning piece, and then we go and talk about financial planning for college. So things like that, where I think people in San Diego are really looking at, let's not reinvent the wheel. Let's tap into each other and tap into people's expertise and really find ways to support and work with each other. And I think, again, thinking about that, the spirit of San Diego, I think that is one of the things that we've done really well thus far, is really strengthening our partnerships in the community with our universities and other community-based organizations.
0: And to what do you attribute that phenomenon? Because sometimes I think maybe it's we are a big city with a small town feel. Maybe it is because of the proximity of so many of these organizations, many of which are now located at our Park and
1: Yes.
0: Market campus. But really, to have vibrant and robust synergistic discussions about resolving challenges. And this idea, which is antithetical to many community-based organizations and
1: Yes.
0: to institutions of higher education, which is, I've got the solution, I'm going to come in and don't worry about a thing, I'm going to take care of it for you. Those are not the kinds of conversations that are being had in San Diego. I think San Diegans, at least in my experience, are incredible listeners
1: Right.
0: and incredible collaborators that come from an assets-based perspective versus a deficit
1: Right.
0: perspective.
1: Well, I will believe maybe just several pieces to the why behind that. I think the pandemic shifted things for people, and it made everyone be very strategic about what they do and what they do well. And what is your lane? What is your thing that you're an expert at? And then I also think that it also opened doors for people to have those collaborative conversations like, hey, you know what? Maybe college access is not what we're good at, but Reality Changers is. Let's work with them. I think this idea of playing nice in a

0: sandbox. I think that is another reason why I've loved this community. It's like everyone's coming to the playground with all of their toys and everyone's saying, okay, well, if I give you the air for your balloon, we're both winning versus mm-hmm. let me just keep my air to myself. I think those things have really diminished over time, at least in my time in being in San Diego. I have not seen that other side, which maybe has existed, but I don't know about it because mm-hmm. it hasn't been here since I've been in San Diego.
1: Well, I've been here for almost 20 years and it's not something that I've seen. I've okay. seen conditions certainly improve, and I think the pandemic certainly served as a lightning rod mm-hmm. For that, because people were in trying to figure out how do we attend to the needs of different right. populations. But I found it to be rather organic mm-hmm. in nature and rather spirited, and I think one of the things that we've come to understand, it's not uniquely San Diegan, but I think most of us understand that we are attending to the needs of a broader right. region that includes our students and our families who come from Tijuana, Tecate, right. mm-hmm. Mexicali as well. So we have a very much a regional and highly spirited culture right. around service. Mm-hmm. So now this is not telling tales out of school. I know that Reality Changers has a phenomenal track record. Not only in serving students, but in serving families. Maybe you could talk a little bit about that.
0: Yes, absolutely. So we have over 3,000 students that have graduated from our program. Our students are going to colleges across the U.S. We have so many amazing universities and colleges right here in our own backyard. So of course they're going here. They're winning scholarships at unprecedented levels. We've seen students who have gone from below a 2.0 GPA to over a 3.5 and get into an amazing school of their choice. That to me is the proof in the pudding, is if you can take a student that may have, not that they weren't smart, maybe just wasn't surrounded by people that were encouraging them, and you change that environment for them, you really begin to change their reality. And so when we look at our students, first generation students who have historically come from underserved, underrepresented communities, and then you take them and put them in an amazing institution, our students are 7 to 8 times more likely to graduate than your regular first generation student because of the support systems we've built in for them and the work and the encouragement we've done for them. So the successes just keep coming. We have business owners that have graduated from Reality Changers that are making true impact in the economy in this area. We've had teachers, attorneys, doctors, police, sheriffs. Literally, when we talk about changing the face of the community, Reality Changer students are doing it, and they're doing it very quietly. They're doing it very humbly. And I see those numbers continuing to increase and our focus continue to increase. But the area that really just gives me so much joy is looking at the parents.
1: Yes.
0: It's really seeing parents being supportive of, like, I want my child to have this opportunity. How can I be of support? By coming and volunteering. Some of our best volunteers are our parents. They're coming and volunteering. We're offering special programming now for our parents. We're including the parents in a way that I will tell you in my historically in my career have not always focused on families. It's like, okay, if the kid wants to go to college, he's going to focus on the kid. Mm-hmm. But there's a component of that family unit. Is that when they feel like they have the support at home, they're going to do even better when they go off to college and go into these workspaces, because we've helped bridge some of those gaps for them.
1: Well, I think when we're going to have transformative conversations about education, yeah. we all have to speak the same language, albeit in different dialects. Mm-hmm. But we all have right. a piece in achieving a common goal. And I know from my work in education over the last 3 decades, courting parents is not always easy.
0: Correct.
1: There is perhaps a degree of skepticism, mm-hmm. a degree perhaps of feeling overwhelmed, and I don't know how to engage. Tell us a little bit about your work with parents. How do you bring parents into the fold? Mm-hmm. And the parents that you do bring into the fold are incredibly motivated, enthusiastic, and excited to participate right. in the process.
0: I would say it really starts with we don't really advertise for enrollment for our program. So it's usually word of mouth. So oftentimes it's a student who went through our program who tells a cousin or an aunt or a family member or a coworker, and that kind of helps, I would say, give us a little bit of a warm market sometimes of the people that mm-hmm. have heard about us before. But just as we do orientation with our new students, we do orientation with the parents, and we do it together. We bring them together so that they truly understand who we are, what we're doing for their students. They're invited to our office at any time. They can come hang out with us, hang out with their students. And we don't charge for the service. There's mm-hmm. no fee to families or students to be in our program. The only thing that we would ask is that a

0: parent would be willing to make a meal for a student, for students twice a year, feed 30 kids a day. That's our only commitment that we ask of them. And I think they feel valued. We treat them just as they, a volunteer, a donor. Mm-hmm. They even have gotten together and had their own fundraising campaigns to support the organization.
1: So they have a vested,
0: absolutely,
1: they have a vested stake. And are they also contributing to the program's direction? Do they give you feedback or provide ideas?
0: Yeah, so I think one of the most genius things that our founder did was make sure that in our bylaws that we have a seat on our board that is a representative from the families. So we have a family representative that's on our board, that is a decision maker on the board, and that we truly have the families' viewpoint and voice in what we, in everything we do, and how we run our programs, how we fundraise, and how we lead the organization. So they feel like they are a very integral part of what we do.
1: So it's, I mean, in truth, it's one large family.
0: Absolutely.
1: One large family. Yeah. So, Tamara, what are you most proud of in your experience thus far? And I know what you're 3 years in.
0: Yes.
1: Now, but what are the things that really stand out to you? I know you won several awards, accolades. I mean, they are numerous, but just like Reality Changers, very much understated. You know, you draw attention to achievements versus talking about them. Right. But what are some of the things that you're most proud of?
0: So coming up on 4 years now, the organization, I feel really proud that we got out of the pandemic strong. That was very important to me. I was like, I did not want anything to happen to the organization on my watch within a few months of coming to the organization. Really proud that we made it out of the pandemic very strong. I'm really proud of those students that we worked with through the pandemic. I always tell people, when the world shut down, we were able to have full head count of our students within 24 hours. Every single student was accounted for. And we also know that, you know, safer at home didn't mean safer at home for everybody in the same way. But because we had such strong relationships with our families, with social workers, that we, the few folks that we may have had concerns about, we were still able to keep eyes on them. That made me very proud. We had students that were stuck on either side of the border during the pandemic. We knew exactly where everyone was. We were able to provide resources. So we became a safety net in all ways for our students. And that's something that I feel really, really good about. As you said, I mean, I've been very fortunate to have been given a lot of awards and accolades, but that to me is not what's most important. It's seeing those students graduate and having, we had our first in-person graduation celebration at Park and Market. To see those students who have literally spent the last couple of years at home on Zoom be so grateful to be out and be celebrated, that brought me so much. So to be in front of those students and families to congratulate them was like, this is why we do this, to see them get across those finish lines. One of our alums just opened up his second restaurant. I was there on grand opening. Didn't know him when he was an eighth grader, didn't know him in college, but I know him as an alum of our program, and be able to say, one of our Reality Changers alum, first generation student, now has two restaurants right here in San Diego.
1: And those being?
0: Ali's Chicken and Waffles. It's amazing. If you haven't gone, please go check it out.
1: Okay, so everyone, Ali's Chicken and Waffles.
0: Yes.
1: Make sure you visit, contribute to Reality Changers, go visit Ali's Chicken and Waffles. Now, and I remember the graduations, and I remember prior to the pandemic, this wonderful sort of parade of sweatshirts and pennants. And I remember going into the Reality Changers office and thinking, wow, isn't it great that all of these universities are you know, contributing pennants, sending them over. But those were actually the universities to which Reality Changers alums were accepted. And that was something absolutely incredible. What else? What other things are you proud of?
0: So I'm really proud of the way I feel like the community has rallied around Reality Changers. If it's a personal claim to fame, we are the most recent recipients of the Bank of America Neighborhood Builders Award. It's a unrestricted $200,000 grant, which in fundraising, in any organization, that to be a part of that thing is like a coveted mark of approval. Mm-hmm. If you can get that somehow. I had been applying for that that award for 16 years. 16 years, and then won it last year. But it's not that I can't say that I, Tamara Craver, won it. Reality Changers won that award because of the work that we do. We really had something very valuable to show Bank of America, and they believed in us. So I take great pride in that after 16 years of trying to work, that here with Reality Changers, we won that award because that

0: that is a, it's a big deal. It's a really huge grant in and of itself, but the support that you get from Bank of America is also amazing. Seeing our students win these scholarships, like this year, the scholarships that are rolling in, just every day when we get text messages from students saying, "I just got in here, I just got here, I just won the Chancellor's scholarship," those things bring me so much joy that this work really matters. That every day I go to bed feeling really good about what I do because I know that just somehow, some way, reality changers had a role in the success of this student and they're going to take over the world. And that brings me joy.
1: And I know that the funding that is received by Reality Changers, those funders receive an incredible return on investment
0: Absolutely.
1: because you do a lot with a little.
0: Yes.
1: So let me ask you this. What do you see as you look forward into the future of Reality Changers, whether it's 1, 2, or 5 years? What do you see the greatest challenges for you that lie ahead?
0: Right. The honestly, the greatest challenge for us right now is a permanent home. We've been very fortunate. We've worked really closely with the school district, and they've been very generous in giving us space in different locations. But sometimes when schools increase their enrollment, we have to move. We're 20 some years old now. Like, we're grown up. We need our own home. And so we are looking for a permanent, forever home for Reality Changers because I think it's also important that the message that we're sending our students and our families is we can't be transient serving a transient community. I want to have something permanent forever, that forever and ever there will be a home for Reality Changers for our alumni community, our parents can always come to, and that we could be a hub for education. Other education organizations can come work with us. Our university partners can come work with us. So that is for me is probably the biggest thing on the timeline horizon for me is securing a forever home for Reality
1: And
0: Changers.
1: there's a really a sense of urgency
0: Very.
1: around that. And I know that although you have been transient to some degree, you've stayed within the community of
0: Yes,
1: City Heights.
0: absolutely.
1: Why is it important to be in City Heights?
0: Well, it's where we started for the most part. We started in Golden Hill, but our first office space was in City Heights. And I think we have grown and evolved because of City Heights and the community that we serve in City Heights. And one of the things I learned when I first moved here is that City Heights has gone through and will continue to go through different changes, demographic changes, because it has been seen as a refugee community, where when there's, influx of different communities, that's where you see it, is in City Heights. And so it is important for us to stay there. This is where we started. This is where we've grown deep roots in serving that community, the schools around it. And we work with all schools across the district, but having our home in City Heights and continuing to serve and stay in City Heights is very important to us, quite frankly.
1: And then that begs the question. I mean, you have very deep roots in
0: Yes.
1: City Heights, and you serve a wonderful, diverse sort of a tapestry of students, but the demand is always going to be so great.
0: Right.
1: And the model that Reality Changers employs not only is successful in the city of San Diego and City Heights neighborhood specifically, but as you go press further eastward, or you go north, or you go south, there is an overwhelming demand.
0: Correct.
1: How do you work with that great a level of need without going threadbare?
0: Right. So one of the things that we did when I first came here was to really look at our programming. And we used to have like a waiting list of about 300 students. And I didn't feel good about that. Like, that's not, I don't take pride. I wish I could serve every single student that wants to be served. I wish I could serve them. But one of the things we wanted to do is to strengthen the program here in our own backyard, is to make sure that we are reaching as many students as we possibly could in the San Diego County. And so there are so many students out there. There are so many students that across that I wish that we could tap into. So as we think about the future of Reality Changers, there should be a day when there might be a Reality Changer at another location. That's pie in the sky. That's kind of like my long-term vision for Reality Changers because I want to be able to serve the students in their community. I think that's also very important.
1: And I think, when you talk about the way that Reality Changers serves community, there is a common framework which is incredibly successful, but everything is very much context-based and culturally based. So
0: Yes.
1: maybe a Reality Changers, let's say in East County or in South Bay, will have the same sort of guts, but might look very
0: Correct.
1: different than what you have in City Heights.
0: Right. Absolutely. And maybe even in Mexico one day.
1: And let's hope so in Mexico someday soon,
0: Yes.
1: because the need there is, when we talk about the needs here and the long

longer-term impacts of the pandemic pushing 6 months to a year back, what we're finding in Mexico and throughout Latin America is that it's 3 to 6 years pushed back. So then again, the need is pronounced. And the fact that so many learners will come across on a daily basis, it would be great for them to have a reality changers a little bit closer to home. Yes.

0: that you're looking to expand to?
1: Absolutely. We've had so many amazing volunteers. We're so grateful for our volunteers. Some people have been with us since the very beginning and still volunteer twice a week with us for 18 years, which is absolutely amazing. But we always need volunteers to help with our students, help them with their homework. We also have alumni mentors that are working with students that are on campus and have graduated recently. Really, that mentorship goes a long way. Most of our students don't have a family member that is a president of a bank or a faculty member on a college, university, or an attorney. We want to be able to give them resources to start to build their own Rolodex, creating that network for themselves. So when we get them, when you have a mentor, even if that person is not in the industry that the student is interested in, it's really about that person and who they know. Doors can be opened by simply who you know. And so that is something that we really try to build in for our students. So the need of volunteers to not only help with just like the homework stuff and tutoring, but also just day-to-day mentoring of a young person, resume writing, coaching on how to prepare for an interview. Again, we don't want to be experts at everything, but we want to be able to have experts that can do everything.
0: So also sounding boards.
1: Yes.
0: Somebody who can listen to your anxieties and worries, maybe a shoulder to cry on.
1: Absolutely.
0: As well. Now, as you look further into the future and sort of things that you would like to do, things that you would like to see, talk perhaps a bit about where you see the interplay between reality changers and post-secondary institutions. And I know you've got programs going with San Diego, all of the locals, of course, and including UC San Diego. But what would you like to see? How would you like to see those relationships grow?
1: Oh, great question. I would really like to see those grow in a way that can continue to be organic and not just transactional. Not just, you know, but really a true partnership. So looking at how can we do dual enrollment for our students? What would be a privilege and an honor for a student to be a part of our program if they can come out with an AA degree from being a part of Reality Changers that then positions them differently to go into a four-year institution? And really getting those students across the finish line. That to me is the most important. So building those strong relationships internally for our university partners, to really say, you know, Morgan, here's 20 of my students that are here. I need your help. We need hands on these students at all times. We need eyes on these students at all times. How do we support these students? And it's not a punitive thing. It's a supportive thing. If a student is having challenges, somebody needs to know. Who knows immediately that this student is having a trouble in financial aid? Who knows if this student is having housing issues? We have to have a built-in support system on these campuses that will support our students all the way through.
0: And it's interesting that you sort of really talk about a seamless model of support. And, you know, whether it is community colleges or state universities or the University of California, for some of the private institutions, really having a much more learner-centric focus and not just in terms of you're going to get out of this class with an A, but we are going to lessen the degree of anxiety, lessen the degree of stress as you go through. And I think that really speaks to Reality Changers is not just getting you to the door, but really getting you in and making sure that you get through. Then even looking further into the future, how do you see Reality Changers in you know, had you your druthers, how could Reality Changers really transform the educational landscape writ large? So really structural changes in the way that we educate for equity.
1: Yes. I would love for Reality Changers to be a voice for universities of support to really talk about that transition into college for a first-generation student. So I think historically, over my career, I've always heard universities and colleges say, we want more first-generation students. We want this demographic. We want this. But are they truly prepared to serve that population? And I think that's where Reality Changers can be a partner and a voice with universities and colleges, is really to talk about things that that people don't think about. I can, if you don't mind, I'll give you an example.
0: Please.
1: And this was a previous experience I had. We were sending students from Los Angeles across the country to upstate New York. And you're talking about cold weather, distance from the airport, all of these things. But one of the first things that happened is our students showed up and none of them had parents with them. So first day of school on campus, no parent to help you move into the dorm. So they're already feeling...
0: And-

0: That's part of the experience. I mean, that's part, it's, you know, sort of a rite of passage in a
1: lot
0: of ways.
1: So there was a moment of like otherness, like, oh, wait, like I don't have a mom here to help me lug my bags up the, you know, to the dorm. Then it also became when they went to the bookstore, they didn't have a credit card to buy their books. Another moment of like pause. And so the conversation that we had with university officials was like, this can't just be a them problem. I bet you probably have a lot more students like this. And they found immediately that there were hundreds of students that were experiencing it. But because we were partnering with them, they saw the problem from a different lens. And that prompted them to change how they supported students coming on campus for the first time.
0: Mm-hmm. And it really causes a reevaluation of priorities.
1: Yes.
0: So we're not just saying, okay, we've achieved our first gen admissions goals,
1: right?
0: But then what? What about the first day? What about the first year,
1: yes,
0: second year, and third year? So you're really talking about sort of broader into our creative conversation, and we'll look forward to seeing you next time.

0: Thinking about college? Looking for lesson plans? Curious about the future of learning? The Education Channel supports individual educational goals and encourages creativity for all. 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

0: Do Ho Suh, Fallen Star, 2012.
1: We followed Do Ho's work for a while before inviting him to the campus. He's thought about how your home is a part of you. He wanted to make this a physical house that had come from afar. People have compared it to the Wizard of Oz and the tornado picking up the house and sending it up into the air.
0: This project, more than any other piece in the Stewart collection, involved a collaboration of different people and different disciplines. It was an experiment like all the others, but it was the most complicated, the most complex from a standpoint of construction and design. The cottage was built down on Warren Mall, where everybody could see it over a period of months, along with a sign showing its eventual resting place. And then one day in November, it was hoisted up to the top of the building. The construction workers, the company that orchestrated the whole thing, Pacific Southwest Structures, were truly brilliant in making this completely unique and intricate thing come off. This artwork does something and exists on different levels in a way that I have never seen, that I think is unique among all works of art in public space, because it is on the one hand so very, very public, way up on top of the building and visible for miles around. And then on the other hand, it has this abrupt and amazing look from directly below, cantilevered out over the side. And then, as you get closer to it and go upstairs and go into the garden and go into the house itself, it acquires this very, very personal dimension.
1: The house is very familiar once you're in. It is familiar, but it is not familiar feeling. You have to adjust. Just as Do Ho did when he came here, you have to adjust both mentally and physically, in the case of this house, to your new surroundings. Of course, we had to

0: furnish the house, and it had to have wallpaper. The wallpaper guy was luckily a perfectionist. It's on a tilt, so it was very hard. There's not a plumb line in the whole house. There are comfortable couches and chairs. Everything scaled down. We found smallish things in thrift shops and around. Some of it is genuine antique, and some of it is not. But it's a mix, like all homes, of various sort of household items, including family photographs, including a television which works. There are clocks that have the correct time. There are lights that come on at night. It does appear that somebody is living there.
1: And the garden is intimate. It's scaled down. The bricks of the pathway, the furniture inside and out in the garden is scaled down. All of the plants are selected because they have smaller leaves and because they can be seen as slightly miniaturized. The house itself is about 80% of full size. So it feels like a full-size house, but it feels like a very, very small house. The door jamb, for instance, is somewhat lower than a normal door jamb. A tall person has to duck when they step inside. Nothing in the house is straight, except for one thing, the chandelier that hangs straight down from the ceiling, which looks, for all the world, like an incredibly, magically levitated chandelier.
0: There were many who said it couldn't be done. How could you possibly do this? But with persistence and the collaboration and cooperation of this whole team, we made it happen. And we think it's an unforgettable one that will be in many people's minds for generations to come.

So we've known for a very long time that environmental factors such as cognitive enrichment, exercise, social interaction, also disease and aging, can influence cognition. We are looking at all of these aspects and trying to figure out how they affect spatial memory, and in particular, the encoding of space.

Hi, everybody. My name is Juan Carlos Carranza, and I'm here today to talk to you about the Student Success Coaching Program, a program to empower first-generation college students to achieve their goals. We're an initiative that's a partnership between UC San Diego's Student Affairs and the undergraduate colleges to partner with academic advising to really provide students with a customized support system for their journey at UCSD. So to get started, I want to talk a little bit about what it means to be first-gen. The University of California system defines first-gen as neither parent having completed a four-year degree, meaning that neither parent completed a bachelor's degree, went to college for 4 years. And while that sounds like a very generic description, we understand that the first-gen experience is something that can encompass a wide range of experiences, and that because of that, first-gen students may face very unique opportunities and challenges as they try to navigate the four-year college experience here at UCSD. So what our program really aims to do is provide students with some of that support and some of that foundation and infrastructure that they might not have as easy access to as students whose families and immediate networks are more familiar with the four-year college process. So a little bit about the first-gen population at UC San Diego specifically. About 37% of undergraduate students at UC San Diego identify as first-generation. And about 35% of those first-gen students are Latinx. The thing about first-gen is it's what we call a hidden identity. So not everybody can see who's first-gen. You can't look around a room and assume who's first-gen. And so sometimes that can feel like a very isolating experience because you don't know who shares that first-gen identity and experience with you. So what we try to do at the Success Coaching Program is to help students understand what that identity means, feel empowered by it, and try to build connections around that identity. So to talk a little bit more about the program, I'll go into what success coaching actually is. So who are we? What is this program? We really think about success coaching as your personalized team of advocates who provide you with a customized support to make sure you achieve your goals and maximize your college experience. We recognize that every student at UCSD is unique and you have your own strengths

backgrounds, and goals. And we want to make sure that you find your specific pathway at UCSD to help you achieve those. And that will look different for every student. And so we want to make sure that you understand what your goals are, what your strengths are, and really use those to your advantage to make the most out of your college experience. So who are we and how do we work? Each student in the Success Coaching Program gets what we call their success team. And who this is a professional success coach who's a staff member who is trained to work with you one-on-one, like myself. There's about one of us at each of the undergraduate colleges, and also a team of undergraduate peer coaches. These are current UCSD students who've been trained to support you, and again, whose experiences are closer to you and who may share some tips and tricks about what their experiences have been like along the way. And how do we work? So we work with you one-on-one, either in person or virtually, to connect about whatever challenges or goals you may have. Everything from learning how to study for your classes to reviewing your resume and sending out your grad school applications. We really work with students across their 4 or 5 years at UCSD to make the most out of their journey. In addition to our one-on-one coaching, we also provide students with personalized success plans. Again, knowing that each student has a unique pathway, has a distinct major, and has their own unique goals, to really try to understand what do they want their time at UCSD to look like? What's the combination of classes, internships, extracurriculars that will make them get the most out of their undergraduate career? We also offer skills-based workshops, everything from how do you craft a cover letter to how do you reach out to a professor and what do you even do in office hours? Again, to really give students the technical and the practical advice that they might need to really make their journey their own. And then finally, we have a wealth of online resources and materials that students can use when they're not meeting with us one-on-one. We have a whole course on Canvas that provides students with different activities, videos, readings that they can do to really think about how are they getting the most out of college? How are they attending office hours, applying for the right kinds of jobs, getting the right kind of co-curricular activities, really making sure that you have all the tools that you need to make your time at UCSD your own. We recognize that everyone's college journey is unique, and so we want to work with you to uncover what your unique strengths are, to create a roadmap of what college should look like for you. So there are certain milestones that every student wants to hit throughout their time at UCSD, and so we work with you to identify, one, what are those milestones, and two, what do you need to get there, and how can we work together, and how can you use all of the resources that UCSD has at your disposal to your advantage? And you don't have to take my word for it. We have a quote from our most recent student satisfaction survey where one student shared their experience. They said that what was most beneficial to them was having someone to talk to where they could lay out their plans and goals for the quarter and be guided on how to move forward to succeed. They felt that it was a safe space for them to celebrate their achievements, whether big or small, and they were encouraged to always do more. Overall, the advice, guidance, and motivation provided by coaching was super helpful. And we hope that you get the same kind of experience through Success Coaching, again, to feel empowered about who you are, what you want to do, and how you can make the most of your time here, and to be celebrated for who you are and for all that you do. We really like to celebrate the big wins, but also the small wins. So even when a student goes to office hours for the first time, if you're meeting with a TA for the first time, if you're getting your first midterm grade back and you want to celebrate that, we want to make sure that we're there for you with the challenges and also with the successes. And if you want to learn more about our program, we encourage you to get connected with us. You can follow us on Instagram at @UCSD_successcoaching or to visit our website at successcoaching.ucsd.edu to learn more about our program, learn more about our staff and the people who make Success Coaching work, and to get excited about potentially making a one-on-one appointment with us. We hope to see you there, and we're so excited for you to potentially engage with our program. Thank you again.

the role of the human is fundamentally different. It's not about execution anymore. It's all about oversight. It's about an elevation of what the human actually is going to do, needs to do in this agentic AI era. And also something we're going to talk about a little bit more.

The Department of Obstetrics, Gynecology, and Reproductive Science at UC San Diego Health is committed to equitable and just care for every patient. Our Culture and Justice Quorum meets regularly, and we are engaged in educating all members of our team, physicians, nurses, everyone who works in our clinics and on labor and delivery, students and trainees, about best practices for equitable care. As part of this, we teach our medical students about the reproductive justice movement. The following presentation is a brief history of reproductive justice that our third-year medical students view during their obstetrics and gynecology rotation before they participate in an exercise designed to teach them how to apply the principles during real-life patient encounters. I hope that this information is both interesting to the community and demonstrates our commitment to continual education and improvement so we can better serve you, our community. Reproductive justice was born out of a movement led by Black women who recognized that the mainstream fight for reproductive rights focused on abortion did not take into consideration the intersectional needs of Black women and other marginalized communities. They believed that the pro-choice movement failed to acknowledge that multiple systems of oppression work together to limit access to reproductive health care for Black women and other marginalized communities. In 1994, a group of Black women gathered in Chicago to draft a statement in response to the Clinton administration's proposed universal health care plan. They coined the term reproductive justice and published a statement in the Washington Post with more than 800 signatures titled Black Woman on Universal Healthcare Reform, demanding reform that covers the full range of reproductive services. In 1997, Sister Song was formed by 16 organizations led by women of color to advocate for the reproductive needs of their communities. To date, Sister Song remains the only national coalition in the U.S. consisting of women of color working to ensure reproductive rights for all marginalized communities. Sister Song defines reproductive justice as the human right to maintain personal bodily autonomy, have children, not have children, and parent the children we have in safe and sustainable communities. Sister Song believes that reproductive justice is a human right. Reproductive justice is about access, not choice. And reproductive justice is not just about abortion. While abortion access is critical, and women of color and other marginalized communities additionally have difficulty accessing contraception, pre- and postnatal care, STI screening and care, safe homes, livable wages, and much more, these factors are equally important to achieving the goal of bodily autonomy and the right to have or not have children for all. Our understanding and application of reproductive justice must be rooted in the knowledge of the history of reproductive oppression. The U.S. has a long history of exploitation of bodies of Black women. During slavery, women were subjected to systemic rape, and their value was attached to their fertility. This oppression did not end with the end of slavery. Throughout the 20th century, eugenic ideologies were used to justify thousands of involuntary or coerced sterilizations. In 1927, the U.S. Supreme Court case Buck v. Bell established legal authority for sterilizing incarcerated individuals. During the 1930s and 40s, the North Carolina's Eugenics Commission sterilized approximately 8,000 people. 5,000 of those women were Black. Forms of reproductive oppression continue today. 12 states continue to have family caps on their welfare programs. Individuals detained by ICE or incarcerated in public institutions continue to face coercive sterilization. Thank you for viewing our presentation. We've only touched the surface of the history of reproductive injustice in this country and the reproductive justice movement. There are many topics we are unable to delve into, but I encourage you to learn more about these issues.

To learn more about what the Department of Obstetrics, Gynecology, and Reproductive Science at UCSD is doing to foster a culture that values diversity, equity, inclusion, belonging, and justice, I encourage you to visit the Culture and Justice website.

0: Even if we are essentially embodied, our present embodiments may not be our only embodiments. This will be philosophy, so in addressing the question of the afterlife, I'll be working with both hands behind my back. There'll be no appeal to theological considerations and no reliance on religious experience.
1: You're watching UCTV.

0: Hello, everybody. I'm Mai Nguyen, Director of the Design Lab. And joining me today is Henry Brady, a Director of Research at California 100. I know the students are used to seeing Karthik here. So this is his counterpart here. Karthik is in Washington, D.C. again, so he couldn't make it here today. Henry is the former dean of the Goldman School of Public Policy at UC Berkeley. I want to give a shout out to our sponsors because this is our last Design at Large, and our sponsors have been so wonderful in supporting this effort. So the Qualcomm Institute, the San Diego Supercomputer Center, and the Burnham Center for Community Advancement. And the Burnham Center is very much interested in this topic that we're going to be talking about today, which is the future of work and higher education. In fact, they're working on this issue in the community, and so this is a special topic for them to support. Today we have a very special Design at Large because not only are we hosting this in one location, but actually three locations. So welcome to those who are on Zoom and YouTube virtually. And then also those in the Design and Innovation Building here, our brand new state-of-the-art building on UCSD's La Jolla campus. And then also we have an audience at Park and Market downtown San Diego. So yes, there's our Park and Market audience there. So hi, Mary. Mary Walshock is Associate Vice Chancellor for Public Programs and is going to be our host for downtown. And Mary, tell us the significance of connecting UC San Diego to the downtown community and how this building, the building that you're in, and our building here on campus will modernize our educational delivery.
1: No, well, very, very quickly to those of you on the UCSD campus, we have almost 30 people here at Park and Market, an equivalent number. Some of them are UCSD students who dared the trolley ride. We even have a couple of professors in the audience who have other business downtown. And it speaks why this is an important adjunct to the research, teaching, and public service role of UC San Diego. Because where we're located is on the trolley line, close to city government, close to the military, close to first-generation communities, all of which are important to the research and teaching mission of the university. So we have faculty drop-in offices, classrooms, conference and meeting rooms. We have a cinema, theater, performing arts theater, and even a cafe. So we are so excited about the way in which Park and Market will integrate with the life of UC San Diego in all its dimensions. And today, colleagues, this is our first attempt at web streaming with our new Qualcomm screen. So be patient, but also be excited. Because once we get this right, we will be sending lots of good programming to the campus, and the campus will be sending lots of good programming downtown. So thanks, Mai, for the experiment today.
0: Thanks, Mary, for taking me up on the experiment. So, Henry, I'm going to turn to you to tell us

0: how California is preparing young people for the changing economy.
1: Great. It's wonderful to be here. And hello to downtown. That's tremendous to have that linkage and to be doing that. Also, I'm just struck with how much construction is going on here at UC San Diego, which has just been an extraordinary institution over its life. I want to talk about what we're doing with Cal 100. Cal 100 is trying to think about the future in a design sort of way. That's why it's really great to be partnering with the Design Lab here at UC San Diego. Thank you. Really appreciate it. Cal 100 is started out by taking 13 different areas and doing reports on those. We've released those reports in groups of three or four. We're about to have our final release June 1st of all the ones having to do with fiscal policy and governance. But we just had recently our release of reports on arts, culture, and entertainment, the future of the workforce, and the future of education. And those three go together. Today we're going to focus on just two of them. That's really plenty. And let me give you a little bit of the background that comes out of our reports in thinking about the future of those areas. I think you got to start with this, that California has a real inequality problem. We have had a hollowing out of the middle class in the state of California. California was built on the middle class and on the aerospace jobs that were created in the 40s and 50s here in California. Those jobs are disappearing as we get a de-skilling of the workforce and lots of low-wage jobs, and then a tremendous skilling of the workforce with respect to high-wage jobs, but not much in the middle. And that's a real issue for the future of California and, frankly, for the future of America. And this is, of course, an area in which when you have that kind of hollowing out, that's a problem for marginalized communities, which have always been behind everybody else and not given the chances they should have been given, and now they're given even fewer chances for the future. With the growth of low and high wage jobs, we've got to think of ways to solve problems of creating new jobs that will be better jobs. It's not clear that AI is going to solve the problem. It may make things worse. That started out by causing lots of repetitive jobs to be replaced by artificial intelligence. And now it's actually taking jobs that require more skill and finding ways to replace people in doing those kinds of things. And so that is a real question for California and for the nation as what the future of work will look like. And then you add into that mixture Zoom and the possibility of doing work remotely. What's interesting about that is that really helps the high end, doesn't much help the low end in terms of skill, wages and skills. Service jobs still pretty much have to show up. The person who cleans the building has to show up. The person who delivers the groceries has to show up. And therefore, Zoom is a great benefit to one group, but the group that's already advantaged, not the disadvantaged group. How will higher education respond to that? And that's what we want to talk about today. Will it just go a traditional way and keep doing what it's doing? There's a lot to be said for that. In-person education, as we've all learned, I was the dean of the Goldman School for 12 years. The last 2 years were awful when we had to do it via Zoom. We lost so much. The networks, the social networks that are created on a campus are part of why people come to a campus, so that they can get to know their fellow students, faculty members, and staff. Those were all broken with COVID and led to all sorts of difficulties and problems. So there's a lot to be said for traditional education. But we still have a situation where we could maybe think about new models. For example, unbundling. Maybe we're going to have smaller degrees. And in fact, all the way to perhaps the fact that you could take a course almost anywhere and get credit for that almost anywhere. And how will that look as we try to replace the current situation where you have to enroll at a university and be registered, and then you can get courses? And indeed, places like Berkeley often don't count courses that you take elsewhere. This would be a radically different model where those courses would count and would help you towards degrees. So unbundling is one thing. Another thing is, what's the role of the private sector in all of this? The private sector is increasingly, Google and other companies, are providing training for people. Is the private sector going to become more and more involved in training, and where does that leave universities? And does that mean maybe that the unbundling model has a lot to be said for it, because universities could partner with those private corporations and provide ways for people to take some courses at Google, but some courses at the University of California, Berkeley, or San Diego? And then I think the final question is,

0: What's education going to look like in the future? Is it going to continue to be a public good? The trend has been, certainly in higher education, is to privatize it. More and more people have to pay a large fraction of their tuition to universities. It used to be that you could do it essentially for free in the state of California. Can't do that anymore at either the CSUs or the University of California. Are we going to go more and more in that direction with privatization, which probably increase income inequality? Or are we going to go in another direction where we're going to recognize it as a public good? And how are we going to match the notion that it's a public good with all the other changes that I've just described? That's a real challenge, and that's what our panel is going to talk about.
1: Great. Thank you, Henry. You know, I remember being able to work and then write a check for my tuition when I went to college, and I don't think that you can do that now, right? So I have the pleasure of asking the first question to the panelists. So let's welcome our panelists here. So EVC Simmons, I'm going to start with you. Elizabeth Simmons is the Executive Vice Chancellor at UC San Diego. She is the Chief Academic Officer and is responsible for policies and decisions relating to all academic programs. So students in the room, you should thank her for creating this wonderful academic environment for us all to learn and grow. She is also an extraordinarily accomplished scholar. She is a theoretical physicist. And also, I know from personal experience, a fierce advocate for equity in the academy. Elizabeth, in this country, we rely on institutions of higher education, mostly public institutions, such as the UC system, to educate students and provide the research to meet the 21st century economy. And that it increasingly involves learning and innovation. What are the innovations and challenges for higher education in California? Can you speak to that? And also, what innovative programs or practices at UC San Diego are you excited about in terms of preparing students for the future workforce?
2: You know, California has a really long history of being at the forefront of social and technological change and advancement. But if the pandemic has shown us anything, it's that history can be very quickly disrupted and upended. And so we can't count on California automatically being at the forefront. We have to work at it now. And our capacity to continue to lead will depend on our ability to adapt. Now, I think one of the things that my distinguished colleague just pointed out is the problems of having is higher education going to continue to be a public good as opposed to something each individual has to figure out for themselves? And in addition, just the question of, we've relied on higher education as a path for social mobility. That's been something that we've come to think of as a given. But when we look at the educational disparities that people face coming into college, let alone going through college, we realize that it's not a given that higher education is going to lead to social mobility if you can't get in the door in the first place, or if you're not set up to graduate successfully without some huge amount of debt, for example. And so we really have to think again, and we have to design a better way forward. So what we're doing at UC San Diego is using an approach called collective impact to try to erase the opportunity gaps that are separating students of different demographic groups from one another in the opportunities that they have to succeed educationally. And collective impact means taking a structured approach to collaboration where you pull together common data sets, common methods, common goals, and figure out how to bring a lot of separate efforts that perhaps were each impacting a small group of people in different parts of the university and get them all to pull together so that together we can erase the opportunity gaps for all of our students, all of our staff, all of our faculty, and help everybody succeed. And as the Executive Vice Chancellor, it's my aspiration that we use this collective impact approach to become a truly inclusive, student-centered, research-focused, service-oriented university. And that means that we need to scale up the size and the interdisciplinarity of our research collaborations and make sure that all of our

0: students have a chance to participate in research and internships to prepare them for what the workforce is going to be. We have to be as proud of intellectual, educational innovation as we have been of our scholarship. And we have to make sure that this impacts absolutely everyone on campus and not leaving anybody out. And so a few of the key ways that we're doing this is to be unified in how we make sure that every student has access to high impact practices like summer bridge programs or access to being part of undergraduate research. We are unifying our approach to pipeline development and workforce preparation through a lot of programs that are Division of Extended Studies, including all the work at Park and Market that's being done now, our work of enrollment management, our work with our our CREATE Center for Educational Equity, to make sure that we're really paying attention to who's coming to the university and how. And a big thing that we're doing right now is really investing in the design lab, because the design lab is a source of a lot of innovative thinking and innovative practices that invite all students to come here to participate in design thinking, to experience it hands-on in the maker lab spaces and in the basement spaces as well. And we're investing up to a dozen new faculty hires to be made with the design lab across all of the areas of the university, so we can collectively embrace design as a principle of the university to help us do better. So that's just sort of a hint of where we're going.
1: Thank you. Music to my ears, investment in the design lab. Lenny, I'm going to turn to you next. Lenny Mendonca was the chief economic and business advisor to Governor Gavin Newsom and the chair of the California High Speed Rail Authority. He is a senior partner emeritus of McKinsey & Company and a lecturer on inequality at Stanford Business School. Lenny, you know, I'm a product of the California school system. I grew up here in the 1970s. And the school systems here were among the best in the country. And then we had Proposition 13 come. And students in this class know we've talked about Prop 13 in that it reduces our ability to raise revenue through property taxes, right? Which affects schools. So we have this reduction in school investment. And this impacts the ability for social mobility through education, through quality education. What are we doing in California to address this? Because we have less revenue, less investment in schools, and we're trying to bridge the education gap.
2: So first of all, I'm speaking for myself and not on behalf of anybody else with prior employers or otherwise. So these are my personal opinions. Prop 13 was passed the year that I was a senior in high school. And I was one of the editors of the yearbook, and I pulled my yearbook out recently, and all of the yearbook was about how Prop 13 was going to destroy public education. And I think it was largely correct. California has found a way to overcome the aggregate level of revenues from taxes through higher personal income taxes. And so what's happened is Governor put out a budget proposal with nearly $100 billion surplus. That's all driven by high income earners, particularly capital gains taxes. So California has higher on marginal personal and income taxes, but lower property taxes than most other states, including places like Texas. So part of the challenge is, if you're going to not be as dependent on high income earners, which creates volatility, there are ways to work around that, like reserves and using those surpluses for one-time or infrastructure investments rather than building them to the ongoing budget, which is most of what the last two governors have done. But there's also a challenge of how do you find the right revenue stream that's more stable and that property taxes can do. I think that's a very good discussion that ought to be and will be on the agenda going forward. I think to be more controversial about it. In my view, not only did Prop 13 create those challenges for the budget, which have been partly overcome by other mechanisms, but it's really created second and third order effects that are even more consequential than that. Prop 13 has effectively been a transfer of wealth to wealthier, older homeowners, many of whom are white, away from renters and lower income earners, most of whom in the state of California since then have been

0: people of color. My daughter bought a house less than a mile from me 10 years after I bought mine. Her house is half as big as mine, and I pay less property tax than she does because of Prop 13. That's not fair. That means she has to pay more every month for her house than I do just because of the protections that come in Prop 13. But in addition, it has severed the link between local economic development and investment in public schools. It's moved that all up to the state level that again gets reallocated through complex formulas. And so we really need to think not just about the aggregate revenue levers, but what it's done to other incentives to ensure that we are investing in our K-12 education. And it's not just K-12 education. That volatility creates big challenges for public higher education. Public higher education, excluding community colleges, which are protected under Prop 98, are one of the last pieces of the budget that don't have their own protection to the volatility. So whenever there's a big downturn, higher ed takes a hit and they never build back up to what it was before. Now, and we happen to be in the part of an economic cycle, particularly the financial market cycle, at least until earlier this year, that the revenues are good. And so there is a lot of money coming into post-secondary education, including the UC system and CSU system, but it's still only making up from what it wasn't before. And it is much more aggressively tied to an expectation of outcomes, which I think is totally appropriate. The Governor's Compact has a set of objectives that will have a multi-year commitment to resources so that the university and the CSU system can plan for that, but it has some commitments for enrollment growth, for graduation levels, for closing the achievement gap, which are all the things that we want our public university system to be doing to continue its enormous part of a success in the state of California. So I think Prop 13 is among the most consequential elements of California that's making economic mobility hard. Not just because of the volatility, not just because of the disconnect and the less funding for public education, but also because Prop 13 has helped create an environment where it's disadvantaging younger, less affluent people, and it's regressive and giving the resources to those who already have it. So if we're going to do something about all of those things, we need to do something about Prop 13. And the last thing I'll say is that one of the most challenging elements to ongoing economic success in the state of California and business growth, particularly in the kind of middle jobs that Henry was talking about, are that we're not building enough housing. Housing costs too much because there's more demand than there is supply. We have to build more housing if we want to lower the cost of living in the state of California. Prop 13 and other things that came on that makes it really a disincentive for local municipalities to do housing development. So all you put that all together, and yes, Prop 13 is a huge problem. It's going to be really hard to overcome, and it may not come in one bite, but it is something that we actually have to tackle.
1: I know this is probably a longer question than we have time for, but I'm curious, later on you can tell me whether or not there's a chance to eliminate Prop 13, if that's ever going to happen. But I'm going to turn to Zach Pardos, who's an associate professor of education at UC Berkeley, and he studies adaptive learning and AI. And his research focuses on knowledge representation and recommender system approaches to increasing upward mobility in post-secondary education. He's worked a lot with K-12 educators and students, working to integrate educational technology into curriculum as a formative assessment tool. So, Zach, California's at the forefront of technological innovations, right, with automation, artificial intelligence, robotics, and this is going to radically transform our labor market. How are educators preparing our students for the skills necessary for the future work?
2: Thank you for that question and for hosting us here. So what are these educational technologies? What are their relevance to the future of work and to the future of higher ed? As part of this report that we put together for this California 100 project, we chronicled some of these technologies. And some of the trending technologies have a common principle to them. They're called adaptive learning technologies or computer adaptive tutoring. And the main principle behind this is that the system constantly assesses students, and then it draws from a pool of digital educational resources to tailor an educational resource to the level of understanding a student is at. And so they're thought to be relatively efficient for upskilling or use for programs like Summer Bridge at Berkeley, where we can admit more students than we would have otherwise, students who perhaps aren't up to college level math, but through the application of this tool, they can get up to college level math in a summer. Now, these technologies aren't good for everything. They're mainly used in STEM. Also, they haven't been shown to be good for learning 21st century skills or facilitating social networks, substantive interactions needed for that. But where they are applied, significant learning gains have been found. So what's the relevance of these kinds of systems to the future of work? Well, the more technology displaces jobs, and it is starting with jobs that don't require a college degree, transportation, food industry, but it is already and will increasingly apply to jobs that do. These kind of technologies are being explored and applied to help learners, people from industry, pivot, right? Upskill in another industry that's not taken over by AI. So in higher education, we're also seeing some of the ingress of private industry. For example, Udacity offers, Udacity is a California-based company that offers micro degrees and uses some of this adaptive learning technology. So one of the questions when we think about the future of education and higher education is, as all of these people are looking for upskilling, they're looking to pivot, are they going to look to public education to get that re-education, or are they going to look to private industry to get these efficient upskilling experiences that tailor to their background knowledge and make efficient use of educational resources? In our report, we detail both futures, one in which it becomes a 100% private industry enterprise, and the other in which public institutions like the UC system and California Community College and CSU system are able to leverage technology in order to retain their value. And the two things I want to leave you with, or to put out there, that public education has as values over private industry, one is content. We have so much content. We have the faculty, we have courses, more than 100,000 courses across the system. That's a lot of content. And private industry struggles to have this content. That's why they partner with institutions like 2U partners with schools to offer masters online using the pedagogy and course material of the institution. So what do we need to do in order to be competitive with industry? We need to better use the resources at our disposal, like that adaptive learning scenario. Or this is one way forward, right? How to make efficient use of our educational resources, many of which are now offered online as options because of the pandemic. Some faculty will continue to offer them online. So if you're a student in the system, how do we allow you to take any course across the whole system? 100,000 course catalog. Can you imagine that? That'd be great. The system already allows massive cross-registration, but what it's missing is students take courses that satisfy a requirement. You know, we'd love it if there was the capacity to take a course for fun, and certainly you can, but people have a limited amount of financial aid, so they have to prioritize satisfying requirements. But it's a very laborious task to map different courses to requirements of different degree programs. So we can use technology to do that kind of mapping and thus open up the whole catalog for students to take courses and then potentially adapt those courses to them. The other advantage that the system has over industry is data. Gavin Newsom's been talking about building a cradle to career data system. So if public education is able to utilize that to do something like I described adaptive learning, what that does, but do it in higher education, that is understand the background of a learner so it can tailor future degrees, future courses, maybe even future certificates, then public education will have a lasting impact and will be a competitive option versus industry.
1: Imagine taking a class anywhere in the UC system, right? That's really transcending space. Peter, I'm going to turn to you. Peter is the CEO of San Diego Workforce Partnership. He and his team have transformed SDWP and really reimagined workforce development delivery. They manage a countywide network of full-service career centers with an emphasis on underserved populations. Peter, given that you run a countywide network of career centers, what can you tell us about some key workforce trends?

0: And if you had some advice for college students, theoretically, what would you say to them if they're graduating this year in terms of being prepared for the workforce?
1: Well, first of all, a big shout out to Mary Walshock and the Park and Market team. We're housed down there as an adjunct to what we do, and Mary's vision is really cool. If you haven't been down there, it's a beautiful building, mixed-use space where nonprofits are there so we can collaborate and TAD with the BCCA. So great partners. Future of work, in our world of workforce development, just to give a little bit of context, the federal government funds public workforce development. So there's what's called the Workforce Board, which we are. There's 570 of them around the country. We get Department of Labor money based upon formulas and needs, and then we deploy that through the Career Center Network, where people come to us who primarily have been dislocated, laid off, and during the pandemic, it was through the roof, of course. And then we're also supporting employers, so we get what's called the WARN notice, worker reduction notice, and we got a flood of them. Thankfully, things are coming back, but during that traumatic time, people are coming to us, but they can't come to our physical location, so we had to pivot to online, and we continue to do a hybrid, and that's important. But I really feel at the essence that workforce development and supporting people is really a human-based activity. Technology can make it better, and it's a great partner to it, but we can't escape the one-to-one human encounter that helps people learn those 21st century skills and really navigate the world. Advice for college graduates, I don't know if I'm in the best place to do it because my focus is really around the people who are really left behind right now. There's a real inequity in our world that we see every day, and the inequity and inequality exacerbated during COVID. My focus is on people who are in these low-wage positions and wanting to move up in their career. If you're working in that low-wage job and you don't have the requisite skills that an employer is looking for in a brand new field, how do you get them? That's a huge barrier. How do you do that? How do you do that affordably? How do you do that while you're working full-time and raising a family and just trying to navigate? So it's our job to figure that out, to make it accessible, affordable, if not free, so people can get short-term rapid training so that they can get the foot in the door to move on in their career. So that's where our focus is. We reach in the neighborhood of 70,000 people in our region annually who are coming to us, again, either laid off or in transition or working and really desiring that next step, but they need the support. Higher ed is not for many that we serve, but we've also created an innovative initiative in the past 3 years with Mary and Extension, where we created the still the first and only workforce-related income share agreement initiative in the country. I'm really proud of it because what that is in a nutshell is instead of that student loan that you take on and pay off when you get that great job, all the risk is on the student. In an income share agreement,

0: future income for a limited period of time when they make an income threshold, and then it's a pay it forward model, and it's working. And it's that's another way that we try to approach this, to support people where they are so that they can get into the education that they need in order to make that progress in their community. And lastly, again, where my focus and our team's focus is about people who are being left behind, and there's thousands and millions around the country. We have this crisis in our country called opportunity youth, or disconnected youth. Opportunity is a better term than you're disconnected. It's opportunity in order to reach kids. But these are 16 to 24 year olds, many of that age in this room, but 16 to 24 year olds who are not working and not in school. Before the pandemic, that number was north of 5 million in our country. That's just tragic. And if they don't have the opportunity to be in the workforce, to develop the skills, to advance in their career, the bad outcomes are highly likely, and we have to get ahead of that. And that means re-engaging them through the K-12 system in innovative ways, which is another big area of focus for us. And then we have to close that gap, because in our region, that number we measure every year, more than measure, it starts with data and then you can act on it, but that number is at least 40,000 in our region, not working, not in school. Imagine Petco Park full of kids in that range who don't have the next step in their career figured out and have barriers from the opportunity gap. But it's also an awareness gap that even becomes before that, because they weren't provided with the opportunity to even know what's out there because of their zip code and the neighborhood in which they're born, and they don't have the opportunity to navigate out of it. So that's where our thinking is and our focus. But I'm optimistic, even given some of that, because if we do the right interventions, intentionally reach out to people who are not provided the same good luck, fortune of being born in a great home or a zip code, they deserve our support in order to help them achieve their potential.
1: Well, great. Thanks for some wonderful laying out some of the issues here. Peter, I'm going to just come to you real quickly and ask for a quick answer on this, which is, are the community colleges, the CSUs, and the UCs helping enough to solve the problem that you're working on?
0: I know more in the community college space because we do partner with them in extension. When we do a real meaningful collaborative thing instead of just talk about it, then yes, there's too much talk and we're all about action. So like with Mary's support, we created an income share agreement that is now helping people go from making less than $20 an hour or unemployed to an average wage of over $60,000, and some making six figures with quick, affordable training. So it can be done, but I'm a big fan of the CSUs and the whole UC system, and we try to partner in any way we can that's really meaningful.
1: Great, thank you. Lenny, let me go to you. You've thought a lot and been involved, in fact, in thinking about funding for higher education in California. What is your assessment of how well the community colleges, the CSUs, and the UCs are doing in meeting their obligations to educate the people in California?
2: Well, first of all, I think we need to start with a factual statement that we have the premier public post-secondary education system in the world. There's nothing that's even close, and that's at all levels. The research universities have created the technology and the intellectual property and the capabilities in individuals that have funded California's innovation success. And the CSU is the largest public system of four-year degrees in the country, and the community college system is the largest two-year degree system. So they're terrific assets for the state. The things that the governor has proposed in the budget are part of what they need to improve on. We need to be much more inclusive and creating all kinds of openness and continue to make available seats for the population that is eligible for them. It's just a horrible thing to have someone go through the K-12 system, meet all the requirements, and then not able to get into post-secondary education. So they need to meet those. They need to be much better. This is less true of the UC system. It's more true of CSU and the community colleges at getting people to and through and a degree in a reasonable amount of time. The worst possible outcome is if you start a post-secondary degree, take out a bunch of college debt, and don't get the degree, you're actually worse off economically if you had not started at all. That will help with the first one, because the more people get through faster, the more spots that open up. And then finally, and this just isn't an issue with the education system, its issue with employers. We need to get

0: better at ensuring that the skills that we are providing people are matched with what employers are looking for. And that's as much on employers as it is on the education system. They need to be specific about what they are. They need to be tangible about what they are. And they need to hire based on those skills rather than on resumes and proxies for those skills. So I think we're, let me say, good and the possibility of great. And there's no better economic mobility lever in the country than K-12, and I'm sorry, and then the post-secondary education system in the state.
1: So Zach, let me ask you now, a lot of this seems to me like a matching problem. We've got us and a guidance problem. We've got to help students figure out how to make their way through these systems. It used to be, for example, the community colleges had remedial courses you could take before you could actually start degree programs. They've gotten rid of that to a large extent, recognizing that that wasn't really a good idea. People should start by taking the actual courses that will fulfill the requirements and then have help in doing that so they get better at it. So when you say there's 100,000 courses, part of me goes, oh my gosh, isn't that going to overwhelm a lot of students? Isn't that going to make it impossible for them to find their way through this system? Can the technologies actually help to solve that problem, or are they going to make them worse?
2: So they'll start by making them worse, by having more options to choose from, but then they can quickly make them better. So navigating a Netflix catalog is pretty daunting if you had no recommender system, right? If things weren't organized and so forth. So what initial technologies can do that solve the mapping problem is map courses to common requirements or common course numbers. Other states actually have done this. But then the second is using technology to help guide students through this increasingly large landscape of courses, right? And advisors are effective. Research has shown if you have a 1-to-30 or so student to advisor ratio, graduation rates increase substantially, but we would be somewhere in the $5 billion or $9 billion a year range if the whole California post-secondary system had that kind of student-to-advisor ratio. It's more like 1,000-to-1. So there are things that advisors do on a personal level that information systems can't replace, but following rules like degree requirements are something that a computer can do fairly well, and understanding equivalencies between courses. So absolutely, there needs to be a kind of concierge of sorts, right? A virtual concierge that can guide students through those paths.
1: Great, thank you. So final question from me is, Elizabeth Simmons, one of the glories of the UC system is we take in transfers from community colleges, and often I find those are our best students. They're really exciting people who have lived lives and really done things already and are really hungry for education. But are we doing enough for them? Is there more we can do to make the roads to UC easier to traverse and to get to UC and to really succeed at UC?
3: So I would say that I completely agree with you that one of the best things that the UC does is have a third of the incoming class each year be transfers from community college, that we're required to do that, and it's a good thing, because you're right, it brings in tremendous students. So if you look at the rate at which students who come in as first-year students graduate in 4 years versus the rate at which students who come in as community college transfers graduate in 2, you'll see we're generally doing better at getting people out in 4 than at getting the transfer students out in 2. That isn't true everywhere. In our division of biological sciences, it's actually reversed. And that tells us where we need to fix things in the lower division courses. But there are 2 things that I think that we can be doing to do better by our transfer students. One is to build very intentional partnerships with the community colleges so that we learn about students who are potentially interested in coming to the UC and make sure that they get the actual guidance on how to prepare for the majors that they are interested in, so they don't just have to look at some catalog without any guidance, but they actually get some interaction from us and from our faculty and from our enrollment management folks. So we kind of roll out the red carpet and say, we're interested in you, we want you to know what you have to do to prepare for, say, these majors you're interested in. The other is that we need to make sure that when they get here, they find that the coursework that they're expected to do in that 2 years could actually be physically

0: done by a human being. And there, that's another place where technology can really help, where we're, for example, part of now a collaboration with Arizona and with Georgia Tech, looking at curricular analytics, where you map out all the courses that are required for a particular degree, whether you're starting at the first year level, at the transfer level, and look at, if I'm going to take this course, what were the prerequisites, and what is this a course a prerequisite for, and how does the entire set of courses I need to take, how do they interact with one another? So if I got sick in winter quarter of this particular year, what is that going to do to my whole degree plan? And we can flip that on its head and say, what should it look like? Should it look like a tangle of spaghetti, or should it look like something that a human could understand, a human could do, even if life happens to them? And that's a big place where the technology helping us visualize can help us see where we can fix the curricula so they facilitate the success, particularly for the transfer students who only have 2 years.
1: Great, thank you. Mary, over at Park and Market, I'm going to turn to you a little bit in just a minute to get some questions from the audience there, but I wanted to open it up to the panelists to see, and start with Elizabeth, to see if you have any reflections on what's been said today. You being, you know, the executive vice chancellor of this university, you think about all of these things that have been said, right? The students that are, the young people that are left out of our education system, that aren't in college, the funding, you know, during boom and bust periods, you know, when we have money, it's great, but when, you know, we're in a recession and they cut higher education funding, how does that affect us? And then how we use technology to actually create more inclusive opportunities for students. So I'm wondering if you have some reflections on what's been talked about today.
0: Yes, I think that one of the really interesting things about the governor's proposed budget, and then as it came forward again in the May revise, is that, and I'm going to be reflecting on what all my colleagues have said, is that it promises additional recurring funding, not just one time to maybe build something, but recurring funding that will support the university and students over time. If we meet certain goals around access for more students, but having those students succeed, having them actually graduate and leave with a degree. And I think that's exactly the right path, provided that the state is willing to follow through over time. Because if they're willing to follow through over time, we are definitely willing to follow through, and we will invest in, for example, the technology that lets us use things like a virtual advising center and chatbots to take care of some of the really routine questions, so you save those human advisors for the really difficult things. It lets us plan to have our Division of Extended Studies work on, and I'm so glad that you mentioned the income sharing agreement and other partnerships like that, so that we make sure that we're bringing people into education situations who didn't think they could get there. But the stability of funding underpins all of that. If we have that, then we can really fulfill the mission that we have as a public institution to be inclusive and to make sure that we are reflecting in our student body and our faculty and our staff the true population of California, and have everybody think, I could go to the UC, or start at a community college if that's what you want to do, and then come to the UC. But it starts from having the stable funding with the requirements. We should have requirements. We shouldn't get to do just whatever we want. We should be expected to make progress on inclusion. We should be expected to be smart about how we use technology to do that. We should be smart about how we work with industry partners and make firm partnerships with industry to help have them help us understand what are the skills, what are the modern skills that a biotech firm wants from our biological sciences graduates. How could then biotech help us make sure that we have the core facilities on campus where students learn to use the cutting edge technologies in either research or applied settings, so that then when they go into the workforce, they're prepared for what industry actually needs. There's a tremendous potential, and it all starts with the reliability of the funding.
1: Lenny, I hear you shaking your head. Do you have a response or reflection?
2: I have a quick response on that comment, and then I have a different comment I want to make.
1: And then we'll turn. Can we stream?

0: With Park and Market right now, so we can get ready for the questions there.
1: My quick response is I 100% agree, which is why this is a compact where it's agreement on both sides that for these outcomes, this resource will be committed for that length of time. And I think it's up to all of us who have interact with our legislators to reinforce how important that is, because this isn't something that the governor can do unilaterally. It's got to get approved to the legislature. So I do think it's important. Can I leave you with one optimistic note on the potential application of technology, and particularly around applying it with looking for the outcomes you want in the beginning, more of a design approach? So more than 25 years ago, the 11 Western governors at the time got together and concluded that they did not have a system that met the needs of those who had some degree, some college, but no degree, and wanted to go back to school and get something that could help with their career. So they designed a new institution, a nonprofit university that now is the largest university in the country, 125,000 students, that gets people through a degree program to get them degrees in in-demand jobs in healthcare, IT, business, and teaching. It's actually the largest producer of K-12 teachers in the country. It costs less than $7,000 a year. It's all online, it's competency-based. And the average person who goes there pays back their entire cost of their education in an increase in their income within 18 months. And that was all a design choice that a set of forward-looking leaders said, we have to find a way to do something about this problem. They designed it in the early days of the internet. Originally was floppy disks sent out, and then they built on the technology over time, and they use the leading edge of all the technologies that you were describing in terms of course design, understanding how students learn, adapting the curriculum to them, et cetera. It's called Western Governors University. It has an enormous potential to be not just an alone, but an example of what's possible if we think boldly and bravely about what we're trying to do.
0: And if we design it. So thanks for that. Mary, do we have any questions at Park and Market?
2: Hi, this is for the gentleman in the blue, like this where I believe your name is Lenny, right?
3: Yes.
2: In regards to your earlier statement on how California's funding for public schools has gone dramatically down since the 1978 Prop 13 was passed, what are your opinions on, I guess, reforms to the law, on what we should do about it, and if you, and specifically, what is your opinion on using a land value tax to replace Prop 13's property taxes?
1: So Proposition 13 and a couple of ones that were subsequent to them were citizens' initiatives. They went to the ballot and are constitutional amendments. So to overturn them, you're going to have to go back to the ballot and amend them or come up with some alternative. The legislature can't do it. So that requires something that is both popular and that there's the resource to make it happen. And there will be much opposition to making it happen. So it will be a simple majority, but it is going to require tens of millions of dollars to get it on the ballot and potentially be passed. So I don't have a very quick, this is a simple solution for it. It's something that's going to take likely a combination of a set of players who have real resources and are prepared to put that to that measure. It's going to take some real creativity about how that's done so that it meets the needs of what you're trying to do without create other second order problems. And third, it's just going to have to probably be tried a couple times and have the timing right. So I'm not hoping for any near-term resolution to that, but I think it's something that really need to, particularly with an effort like the California 100 that's looking at this over the long term, you really need to take a hard look at that funding system.
4: Well, and just to note that Prop 15, which tried to go to a partial reform, which is the split role, which would involve us taxing commercial real estate differently than residential real estate, that failed at the polls about 2 years ago. And many people thought that it was the time when it finally would pass. So even a relatively modest approach, which would have actually made corporations stop playing shell games, is what they do, is they never allow their commercial real estate to turn over, so they keep paying very, very low taxes. And it used to be that a pretty high fraction of property taxes came from commercial real estate, and that's gone way down, and it's now mostly residential real estate.
0: We'll take one from

0: room right here.
1: Thank you for sharing all the information and knowledge today. I'll preface my question with a little bit of an example. I work with communities in the city who used to have middle-class jobs, who used to have living wage, good income jobs, but don't anymore. Like, those same jobs have gone way down and have become low-income jobs. So with that, I wanted to ask, like, what is the limitation of, like, upskilling, and how do we move past those limitations?
0: I feel like that's a question for Peter.
2: Yeah, happy to take that. Well, we need political will. Build Back Better got wiped out. That would have seeded $100 billion in workforce development that would have allowed for massive investment in our region. When you have nothing, it really makes it difficult. Fortunately, we have support from our governor with High Road Training Partnerships and the city and the county, private sector and philanthropy. So we're doing all we can to build resources to do upskilling every day. That's our entire focus, because people are in different stages of their career and you need accessible, free or low cost training to move in your career, because you can't just go to Qualcomm and get your foot in the door. If you have some training, you can get your foot in the door and then off you go. But it's that short-term, critical, focused training that makes all the difference. And again, the model like we do with Extension is one avenue, but there's many others that we are taking part in, from the public dollar to just other creative endeavors to really target that. And half the challenge is just reaching people, because they don't know where to turn in order to do that outside of their very busy life. And even to understand what it is out there that aligns with their interests.
3: Well, thanks everybody. We're having trouble with sound here, aren't we? Some of the glitches have to get fixed. But this has been a wonderful panel, tremendously interesting insights. Let me just say that California 100 is trying to get people think more about the future, a design activity. And I guess the biggest message I would want you all to go away with is this. Do we want a California where we have tremendous disparities in income between rich and poor? Do we want to have a California where education is public or private? Do we want to have a California with lots of technology helping us to solve problems? Do we want to have a California in a world in which Zoom replaces in-person kinds of interactions? I'm not sure I know the answers to all those questions. And this panel has shown you how complex they are. But it's something we need to be thinking about. We have to think about the big issues. How can we deal with disparities of income? How can we make higher education better articulated with the needs of the state? Those are the kinds of things we have to go away, think about, and we have to get our political leaders to think about those things too. It's too easy to do fire drills, especially these days when we have wildfires in California on a regular basis. We've got to get beyond fire drills, and just dealing with the fire of the moment, and deal with the really long-term problems that California faces. That's what California 100 is trying to do. It's trying to lay out a set of issues that we, as a public, have to think about, and have to make decisions about, and have to push our political leaders to think about the future. Unfortunately, political incentives are often very short-term, because you're only governor or member of the assembly or whatever for a short number of years. We've got to get people to have longer time horizons and to think about the future.
0: Thank you. Thank you, Peter. And I want a special thank you to Karthik Ramakrishnan, who's not here, but he's been sitting in this chair for the last five sessions. And Karthik and I got together to come up with this idea that we would collaborate on thinking about the future of California for the next 100 years. And I think that we've had such wonderful conversations. And this group of panelists is just one example of the six sessions that we've had. So to the students in here, this is the last session. I'm so grateful that you joined us on this journey this quarter. And we hope that you take some of these ideas, you accelerate change, and you are the future. You are California 100, right? When we think about the future, we think about you and what you'll take from this class, what you'll take from these conversations, and then apply them to actually creating a better

and brighter future for you and for future generations. So there's so many people that have made this possible, and I can't list them all, but I do want to thank my wonderful staff of the Design Lab who, I mean, have just poured their hearts into making this quarter a success. So to Kevin, Shayla, Renee, Olga, and my TA, Hoysin, thank you for making this happen, and thank you, everybody. The panelists will stick around for a few more minutes, and you're welcome to come and talk to them and to ask them any questions that you weren't able to during this short 1 hour. So thank you, everybody, for being here, and thank you to our panelists.

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I'm very happy to be here. This is my sixth visit to Berkeley, and it'll be my 10th lecture. I would have thought you'd had enough of me by now, but this is a special topic that I don't usually talk about. And today I'm going to do something different. I'm going to refute my former self. In my own view, that's quite hard to do, but... So 20 years ago, I argued that the Kantian hope for another life, a life after this in which happiness was somehow made commensurate with displayed virtue, was a decent and comprehensible hope. However, I concluded that this hope is dashed by ontological considerations deriving from the nature of our continued existence over time. I then offered a surrogate, a way of living on in the onward rush of mankind. Today I want to show why I was wrong. That decent and comprehensible hope is not dashed by such ontological considerations, even if we are essentially embodied somehow or other. Our present embodiments may not be our only embodiments. This will be philosophy, so in addressing the question of the afterlife, I'll be working with both hands behind my back. There'll be no appeal to theological considerations and no reliance on religious experience. Even so, I believe that philosophy can teach us something. So here's my daughter Olivia, who's now 5 at the age of 18 months, on the beach with a quizzical, philosophical look on her face, as if she's thinking, is this my only life? Okay. So here's something that modernity

obviously lost, fear of the afterlife. For who would bear the whips and scorns of time, the oppressor's wrong, the proud man's contumely, the pangs of despised love, the law's delay, the insolence of office, when he himself might his quietus make with a bare bodkin? To grunt and sweat under a weary life, but that the dread of something after death, that undiscovered country from whose bourne no traveller returns, puzzles the will and makes us rather bear those ills we have than fly to others that we know not of. Now, wait a minute. Haven't some travellers actually returned from the undiscovered country? Some of you will recall the spontaneously produced reports in roughly 10% of resuscitated cardiac arrest patients, reports of what are now called near-death experiences. These experiences, which seemed to the patients to be happening during a period that coincided with the clinical death of their bodies, involve such things as the sense of leaving their bodies and looking down at the medical personnel pumping their chests in attempts at resuscitation. As the near-death experience develops, a patient seems to be traveling upwards from his body through a tunnel into a bliss-inducing white light. As he moves in the light, dead relatives, perhaps even old pets, are encountered. Some are presented with a detailed review of one's life. You don't have to be a conventionally religious person to have a near-death experience. The famous atheist A.J. Ayer had a near-death experience, and his then-wife remarked, "Freddie was much nicer after he came back from the dead." Which is saying something, if you know him, knew him. So they're reported by their survivors, these experiences, as lucid disclosures of reality. Unlike many drug or apoxia-introduced hallucinations, apoxia, low oxygen state hallucinations, the experiences are not fragmented and they are vividly remembered. They have what William James called a noetic quality. They feel more real than ordinary perceptions. Significantly, many patients who report such experiences no longer fear death. Many make changes in the direction of being more helpful to others. Indeed, some who undergo near-death experiences report a sense that this life is a distracting precursor to the real life that was revealed to them after they died. As yet, I've found no robust evidence of distinctive knowledge of the external world that could only be gleaned from the ostensible vantage points of the disembodied, or better, re-embodied subject undergoing an NDE. If one's left one's body and is looking down upon it, then one could be expected to take in facts about the emergency room, facts that are not available to the normal viewers standing on the floor. Experiments have been proposed and even partly performed, but what we do not have is a decisive case that clearly passes the obvious test. And 20 years ago, I commissioned a cartoon that effectively presents the obvious test. We see an emergency room in which a cardiac arrest patient is being resuscitated by doctors. Mounted high up on the back wall of the emergency room is a sign visible only from the ceiling of the room. The messages on the sign change regularly, and they are hard to unsee once seen. Eat at Joe's, Medicare won't be paying for this, or if you can read this, you're already dead. Now, I note that there's little scientific interest in this quite precise and possibly momentous empirical question. Are there ever viewers looking down from the ceilings of emergency rooms? It's a quite precise and possibly momentous question. Is the lack of interest in the question due to fear of the very idea of the afterlife as a revival of quote-unquote unscientific nonsense? Or is it because we are

already know the answer. If we know the answer, how exactly did we come to know the answer? Neuropsychology reveals correlations and patterns of dependence between mental states and brain states. Does neuropsychology then settle the question? This is your only life. My claim is only if it supports a form of reductive materialism, in particular the thesis that we are identical to, or nothing over and above, our familiar quotidian embodiments. We shall see that's false. So talking about travelers, here's some travel advice. If you're ever in Toledo, Spain, do make your way to the church of Santo Tomé. As you enter the vestibule of the church, turn to the right, and then you will see in an alcove El Greco's great masterpiece, perhaps his greatest masterpiece, The Burial of Gonzalo Ruiz, Count of Orgaz. Here it is in full. And Gonzalo was a very pious man. As he was buried near the church of Santo Tomé, the mourners were astonished to see Saint Augustine and Saint Stephen having the good grace to come down from heaven to officiate and convey Gonzalo's earthly remains to his tomb, while an angel ushered his soul, depicted just above the middle of the painting as a nebulous infant, up through the birth canal of heaven, so to enter the next life. Here's the relief, and I think I have here's the nebulous infant entering the birth canal of heaven. And here are the remains of Gonzalo. Okay. So what's the point of that? I'm just noting that in the near-death experience and in El Greco's burial, what has left the old body behind at death is represented as an occupant of space. It has a location and a point of view, be it on the furious operations of the emergency room or on the emerging delights of heaven. The point is, if what survives is called the soul, it's not clearly immaterial. It may be no more than the original person, be it the dead patient or the pious Gonzalo, differently embodied. This is not Cartesian dualism, which has it that the soul is an immaterial substance capable of separately existing from any material embodiment with which it happens to interact. The alternative non-Cartesian thought is just that though we are essentially material beings, we nonetheless might come to have embodiments other than these familiar quotidian embodiments. Recall John Locke obliquely disparaging Descartes' defense of the immateriality of the soul by highlighting a doctrine of superaddition, a mind maker, who Locke thinks of as God, has made matter think and can do it again. This is from the essay. All the great ends of morality and religion are well enough secured without the philosophical proofs of the soul's immateriality. Since it's evident that he who at first made us to subsist here as sensible, intelligent beings can and will restore us to a like state of sensibility in another world and make us there capable to receive the retribution he has designed according to our doings in this life. And therefore, 'tis not a mighty necessity to determine one way or t'other, for or against, the immateriality of the soul, as some overzealous have come forward to make the world believe. I think he has Descartes in mind. So here's the thought. Even if we are not essentially animals, we are essentially material beings. Perhaps we're capable of surviving somatic death, the death of the rest of our body, as still functioning brains. Perhaps we could then undergo, that is, survive, slow replacement of our neurons by artificial chips which mimic their function, so that we are no longer organic beings. Even so,
I claim we need some material embodiment to implement our agency, to subserve our perceptual memory and other experiences, to interdependently give embodied expression to our emotional life. That is, we can't survive without some material embodiment or other. That's the concession to materialism, but not to reductive materialism. It raises the question, what exactly is matter? It's an empirical question, and the most basic answer comes from quantum field theory. What appears to us as matter is a highly complex process, namely successive distributed perturbations in interconnected quantum fields. This is a summary of a long story. We've discovered that the manner of being of matter is process-like. Particle talk is a useful façon de parler, but the swarming particles do not enter crucially into the calculations of how the quantum fields evolve. About matter, Heraclitus was right. The matter of the gold ring, the matter of the gold atom, that's always in flux. So if we are material beings, our embodiments are process-like. They are successions of complex distributed events that collectively appear stable at the meso and macro levels. Even if we reject this deflation of particle talk, even if we think in the end the particles can't be made to go away, we will still be left with embodiments which are ever-changing swarms of particles. These swarms are also processes spread out across time. So what is embodiment? There are certain maneuvers due to my former colleague David Lewis, which I want to set aside at this point. They could come up in the discussion. But Lewisian maneuvers aside, the reductive materialist rejects the very idea of re-embodiment after death. Our familiar quotidian embodiments are our only embodiments. This is your only life. Now, what is this relation of embodiment which holds between a conscious agent and that agent's material makeup? The reductive materialist has two options. The first one really isn't any good, but they like it. The conscious agent is either numerically identical with, one and the same as, her total embodiment, her total multi-layered process-like material embodiment, or she is nothing over and above that total embodiment. Nothing over and above is an idiom crucially in need of explication. But for now, think of this example. Chemical events are nothing over and above complex events which are describable in the language of atomic physics. As in the formation of a covalent bond, chemical event is nothing over and above the juxtaposition of pairs of mutually attractive valenced electrons in the outer electron shells of non-metallic atoms. The coming into being of a covalent bond is nothing over and above the coming to be of this special kind of juxtaposition describable just in the language of atomic physics. This notion will be central to this talk and our understanding of why reductive materialism fails. Okay. So here's a surprise. I don't want to dwell on this too long because my philosophical colleagues know this argument all too well. Here's a surprising fact, which I think points to the error that the reductive materialist has made. Given the process-like nature of matter, reductive materialism implies that ethical life is not workable, indeed is simply otios. Now, a corollary of the argument that follows is that ontologically reductive Buddhist views to the effect that we are either identical with or nothing over and above total mental streams, lifelong streams of subjectless mental events, has the same implication. Given such reductive Buddhist ontological views, and that doesn't exhaust the inventory of Buddhist ontological views,
Pudgalavadins would say the reduction doesn't work. But given such reductive ontological views, we'll see that Buddhist ethics is a contradiction in terms. Now, that may seem like a grand claim, but the surprising fact is a consequence of an argument which is not easy to follow, but is easy to follow once we understand the notion of moral worth and the similarity constraints on moral worth. So this is where we're headed. First, an argument for this thesis: any reductive, processive account of the continued existence of humans and other animals, when combined with widely accepted claims about bearers of moral worth and so moral status, implies that ethical life is unworkable. Then, a clarification of what ontological reduction comes to, which allows us to see just why reductive materialism fails. Finally, a non-reductive account of embodiment, which opens up the possibility of our having embodiments other than these familiar quotidian embodiments. That's where we're going. Okay, so what's moral worth? Well, here's a way into it. What? Obviously, plants, the vegetative kingdom, the earth, the seas, these are all things that can be damaged, but they can't be wronged. You can damage a plant, but you can't wrong it. That's puzzling. What kind of being can be wronged morally by actions and actors which threaten or undermine the securing of those goods required to live a life that's a good life for the kind of being in question? Well, I'm just using beings with a moral status as an umbrella term for that. Ethical life is in large part a response to the distinctive moral worth of beings with a moral status. Their worth demands moral respect, including significant sacrifice on the part of reasoning agents when they recognize the prerogatives and protections due to beings with a moral status. Non-conventional, that is, real ethical life is demanding. There has to be something deeply, impressively significant about moral worth if it's to rationally impose sacrifices on reasoning agents who encounter moral worth in themselves and others. I say we adults have become inured to the impressive thing, which is embodied agency. Contrast toddlers who are fascinated with animals as embodied agents. So here's my own view about the ground of moral worth. I say that the ground of moral worth is being a conscious will, a conscious valuer of value that can act to secure the values presented to it. Once conscious valuers of value appear, things happen because of conscious valuing of value. Those animals which are conscious wills have species relative values presented to them by evolved forms of affectivity, which they characteristically act to secure. They characteristically act to secure those species relative values disclosed in these ways. Thus, the species survives. When those animals that were the first embodied wills appeared, something unprecedented occurred. Things began to happen because of conscious affective appreciation of value. Though the values appreciated were species relative, the higher order value of valuing those species relative values is not tethered, is not a species relative value. It's the ground of moral worth. For all the glory of the vegetative world, the higher order value of consciously valuing and consciously acting to secure what's presented as valuable was absent before the appearance of embodied wills. Then the earth felt its worth. Might remind you of the hymn. So, that is as it might be. The argument that follows doesn't depend on my own view of moral worth and moral status.
It'll go through on any account of moral status which respects at least one of the following similarity constraints on moral status.

If X and Y are duplicates, just alike, abstracting away from their environment, then if X has a moral status, so does Y. If the only difference between X and Y is in respect of what happens after they each cease to be, then if X has a moral status, so does Y. If X and Y do not differ in morally significant respects, then if X has a moral status, so does Y. Okay. So reductive materialism, wedded to the best empirical account of what matter is, has it that we're either identical to or nothing over and above our total, that is lifelong, processive material embodiments. Now, a sub-process of a process is a perfectly good process, no less real than the larger process which includes it. Nor is a sub-process ontologically dependent on the larger process which includes it. If anything, it's the other way around. Many of the sub-processes of a lifelong person process are very person-like, at least as the reductive materialist understands persons. Those long enough lived sub-processes, let's call them personites, either duplicate possible lifelong person processes or do not differ from them in morally significant respects, or differ only in what happens after the long enough sub-processes cease to exist. Moral nihilism aside, the reductionist should hold that person processes have a moral status. So given reductionism, all of the long enough lived sub-processes of a given person process, that is all the person's personites, also have a moral status. That's disastrous on any ordinary understanding of ethics because of the entailments of moral status. But just to illustrate how this argument works, imagine the case of Dumb and Dee, two identical twins raised in symmetric environments where they're monitored, modified, and manicured regularly in order to keep their body and brain functions and hence their mental life as similar as possible. Dumb dies before Dee. Dumb dies at midnight on New Year's Day 2025, half an hour before Dee dies. And now, the personite that is Dee minus those events that make up the last half hour of Dee's life, call it Dee minus, could be a duplicate of the person Dumb. So since the person Dumb has a moral status, so does Dee minus. Remember, on the reductive materialist account, the person Dumb and the personite D minus are either identical with or nothing over and above long processes. Here's the picture. So we've got two person processes, Dumb and D, with a long enough sub-process of D, namely the personite D minus, which duplicates Dumb. And this argument generalizes to all the long enough lived processes, long enough in the sense that they could match a possible person. Okay. So why is that disastrous? It's disastrous because this explosion of moral status makes ethical life unworkable because of the entailments of having a moral status. And A and B capture these entailments. Most of them. The objective life-enhancing interests of a being with a moral status counts morally. And in any morally acceptable calculation as to what to do, that being's interests count equally with the same interests of any other being. Secondly, a being with moral status generates moral claims, claims which give others certain non-negotiable ends, such as reasonable benevolence directed towards that being and its legitimate interest, along with certain inviolable side constraints on the pursuit of goods, constraints which in the absence of very considerable counter-reasons rule out such things as causing the being to cease to exist and imposing significant harms on such a being

absent its being compensated or consenting. So here's why ethical life is unworkable, part of the story. If all of a person, processes, personites have moral status, then ethical life is unworkable in the following sense. We're ethically required to be feckless when we know somehow that we shouldn't be feckless. For all forms of prudential self-sacrifice involve imposing costs on a vast multitude of personites who undergo the sacrifice but are no longer around when the possible benefits might accrue. We're ethically required to be cold to the needs of others. For all forms of self-sacrifice, period, involve imposing costs on a vast multitude of personites in the absence of their consent or compensation. Moreover, we're ethically required to be ruthless. For all forms of making demanding commitments to others, most notably promising and keeping promises, impose costs on a vast multitude of latter-day personites who did not exist when the commitment was made, but who suffer the costs of keeping the commitment. From the fully informed reductionist point of view, the intimacies of close friendship are now seen to involve sheer impertinence on a massive scale, for they're imposed on a vast multitude of recently arrived and morally considerable beings, latter-day personites again, who had nothing to do either with the forming and maintenance of the friendship or with the background of established consent, which makes those intimacies ethically acceptable. From the fully informed reductionist point of view, our practices of reward and punishment are hopelessly scattershot, since they unwittingly target a vast multitude of latter-day personites who did not exist at the time that the meritorious or condemnable acts in question were performed, and so on and so forth. Now, you might think this is a straight-out reductio ad absurdum of the reductive materialist account of our embodiment, and more generally of any attempt to treat human beings and other animal wills as nothing over and above, that classic phrase again, their complex lifelong processes. But not quite. There is no deductively valid argument of the form, if P, a non-normative ontological claim, like our embodiments are processes and we are nothing over and above them, that's non-normative ontological claim. There's no deductively valid argument of the form, if P, then ethical life is unworkable or otios, so P is false. That's not a valid argument. I can present various counterexamples to it if you like. Here's the way I think about it. I think that the best explanation of these ethical absurdities is that the reductive materialist account of our embodiment is misguided, a fact which we shall independently establish. Once you independently establish that, you can see these as symptoms of exactly the way in which the reductive materialist goes wrong. So then, after showing that, I'll close by offering a non-reductive account of embodiment, one on which we need some embodiment or other to survive, implement, and be interdependent with our mental life. Necessarily some such embodiment, but not any particular one. That's the bit. So what is ontological reduction? That should be clearer than it is. Part of the reason why it's not clear is that ontological reduction has often been confused with inter-theoretic reduction, which was an important relation for the old positivist ambition to demonstrate the unity of the sciences. Demonstrating the unity of the sciences is showing us that physics, chemistry, biology are all talking about the same thing in different ways. But we're interested in a relation which, as I would put it, holds in rerum natura, that is, it holds independently of our patterns of theorizing and the relations among them. And in particular, though identity was an important condition for inter-theory,

genetic reduction. When it comes to ontological reduction, identity is not only not required, it drives ontological reduction out. So here are some marks of ontological reduction. Reduction is a preservative relation. The reduced is not

really eliminate it. Unicorn horns are nothing but narwhal tusks, or on some views, demonic possession is nothing but religiously elaborated psychosis. These nothing but views really deny the existence of the thing described and say what is left over. And of course, that's what the Australian materialists, including Lewis, did. They eliminated the mental by ignoring its internal intrinsic character and then concentrated on the functional role of the mental, and then delivered the result that that functional role was played by a brain state. But this combination of elimination and identification of what's left was not an ontological reduction. It was more like unicorn horns, the mental, nothing but narwhal tusks. So here are the three marks. Reduction is a preservative relation, it's not elimination. The reduced is nothing over and above the reducing. The reduced owes its existence and initial nature wholly to the reducing, and not vice versa. It's an asymmetric relation. So that the reducing is ontologically more fundamental than the reduced. So atomic physical events are more fundamental than chemical events. This has a consequence, namely that the reduced, the thing that's reduced, that is nothing over and above the reducing, plays no basic explanatory role in accounting either for its own existence or for the fact that its existence is wholly due to the reducing. To include the reduced in the explanatory ground of that fact is redundant, because the reduced is nothing over and above the reducing. That's very important. That is a crucial step. And I kind of owe this idea to Karen Bennett, philosopher at Rutgers. So here are some examples of what I've got in mind. So here's something that you might think is true. Acts. It lies just in the nature of the particular event of affixing a particular axe head to a particular axe handle that a particular axe comes into being wholly in virtue of the affixing. So there are two things going on here. One is an embedded grounding claim. That is, a particular axe comes into being wholly in virtue of the affixing. But what's important is that that grounding claim derives from just the nature of the particular event of affixing a particular axe head to a particular axe handle. So axe is kind of longhand for the coming into being of the axe is nothing over and above the affixing of the axe head to the axe handle. And that's ontological reduction. The reducing event, the affixing, itself accounts for both the reduced, the coming into being of the axe, and the fact that the axe's coming into being is wholly grounded in the affixing. Here's another example, sandwich. Here's how to make a pathetically minimal tomato sandwich. It lies just in the nature of the particular event of placing a slice of tomato between two comparably sliced pieces of bread, that a pathetically minimal tomato sandwich comes into being wholly in virtue of the placement event. That's longhand for the coming into being of the sandwich is nothing over and above the event of placing a slice of tomato between two comparably sliced pieces of bread. And again, that's ontological reduction. The reducing event, the placement, itself accounts for both the reduced, the coming into being of the sandwich, and the fact that the sandwich's coming into being is wholly grounded in the event of placing a slice of tomato between two comparably sliced pieces of bread. Now, here's the sign of a successful reduction. You get something from those silly examples. As exemplified in Axe and Sandwich, the sign of a successful reduction is that the structure of the reducing event explains the structure of the entity that figures in the reduced event. Why?
because the structure of the

The entity that figures in the reduced event is what it is wholly in virtue of the structure of the reducing event, the affixing or the placement. Accordingly, there's no puzzle as to why the axe that comes into being originally consists of that axe head affixed to that axe handle. Likewise, there's no puzzle as to why the sandwich which comes into being originally consists of that slice of tomato and those pieces of bread. Generalizing, successful reductions are scrutable in this no puzzle sense. They show us why the structure of the reduced is what it is, given the structure of the reducing. So now I note that materialist reductions of mental events aren't scrutable. This is really an argument to the following effect. The mind-body relation is not scrutable. Once you get very clear about what reduction is, that only if it lies in the nature of P, that M occurs wholly in virtue of P. That's the form of a reduction of a mental event. It just lies in the nature of the physical event, that electrochemical process, and maybe in the case of seeing, the photonic electrochemical process, the long process coming from each person that I'm seeing. It just lies in the nature of that event that my seeing you now occurs wholly in virtue of that event. So the difficulty with that is the mental event of my now seeing this audience before me has a fourfold structure. It's the presentation to me of a plurality of people under a visual mode of presentation, which involves a dynamic mosaic of gestalt grouped expanses of color. The long photo electrochemical event extending from the people I'm seeing to V4 in the back of my head has the structure of matter energy propagation. That's not presentation to a subject. Moreover, the photonic and electrochemical events involved have nothing like the structure of a dynamic mosaic of gestalt group expanses of color, the language of vision as we know it. So likewise, reductionist accounts of persisting persons are not scrutable. Here's a reduction. The continued existence of a person or animal is reducible to a complex lifelong stream of material processes, if and only if it just lies in the nature of the lifelong stream of material processes that a person continues to exist wholly in virtue of the occurrence of the complex lifelong stream of material processes. But persisting persons and other animals have a moral worth because their wills, that is, agent causes, that can act in ways made intelligible either by reasons or by the evolved affective modes of presentation which make for harmony between the surviving animal and its habitat. A lifelong stream of material processes exhibits only event causation, mediated by matter-energy propagation and exchange. There's nothing in the structure that is anything like an agent acting intelligibly on a reason, or acting intelligibly in the light of its being presented with affectively laden manners of presentation of significant features of its habitat. Materialist reductions are not scrutable. And the fact that they're not scrutable is a reason to doubt them, given what ontological reduction is. Think of it like this. Just as the assertion of numerical identity does not make for a surprisingly different structure between the things identified, so being nothing over and above, which is very close to identity, does not make for a new structure in the reduced that is surprising given the structure of the reducing. Given that the reduced is nothing over and above the reducing, where did the extra surprising structure in the allegedly reduced come from, if not from the reducing events or processes themselves? The reductionist cannot account for the new structure,
which should not be there.

0: given the nature of reduction as a super internal relation of the sort illustrated by Axe and Samage. For the philosophers, once reduction is properly clarified, the so-called explanatory gap is itself an argument against reductionism. I think we've just missed that because we weren't thinking clearly enough about what reductionism is. So we need a non-reductive account of embodiment. The reductive account fails. We're neither reducible to nor identical with our embodiment. And if we were, then ethical life would be unworkable, chaotic. So our basic manner of being is to be embodied wills. That is a characterization of what it takes for us to exist and continue to exist, not a listing of two essential parts. Our embodiments and our wills become topics of thought and talk. They're brought before the mind by abstracting away from other particular features of our utterly particular natures, which are natures predicatively and essentially the natures of embodied wills. Embodied wills and not their embodiments are the bearers of moral status. A particular embodied will's embodiment is something we can attend to and thematize, but it's an abstraction from the full undivided particularity of the embodied will. Given that a persisting embodied will is not reducible to its embodiment, what exactly is embodiment? What makes it the case that a particular stream of organic processes, including neural processes, is my embodiment? The key idea goes by way of three non-reductive notions of grounding. They have the same structure of the natures of things, grounding, another grounding claim. Here they are, subserving. A physical event subserves a mental event if it lies in the nature of the physical event and the mental event, so not reductive, that the mental event occurs in virtue of the physical event. That last M should be P. So that's the example of my seeing the people in the room and the underlying photoneural process. It lies in the nature of both of those that my seeing all of you in the room is an event that takes place in virtue of this underlying photoneural process. Then there's implementation. A physical event P implements a mental event M if it lies in the nature of P and M, both of those events, that P occurs in virtue of M. So if you believed in agent causation, you might think that what happens in the case of agent causation is, take Libet's view, I produce a mental veto. And that veto makes it the case that a particular physical event doesn't happen. And that would be implementing because it lies in the nature of that physical event, that it implements a mental event. That is, it lies in the nature of that physical event and the mental event, that the physical event occurs in virtue of the veto. There's also interdependence. A physical event and a mental event are interdependent. It lies in the nature of both of those taken together that the physical event occurs if and only if the mental event occurs. And now we can say what our embodiment consists in. My embodiment consists of those physical events that subserve, implement, and are interdependent with the mental events of which I am the subject or agent. Remember, we've argued against a reductive account of the persisting person. And so we can help ourselves to facts about which mental events have as their subject or agent that persisting person. My embodiment consists of those physical events that subserve, implement, or are interdependent with the mental events of which I'm the subject or agent, plus the animal body which provides ongoing support for those physical events. Kind of just what you would have thought. So what's the false premise in the explosion argument? On the handout, that's the no difference argument. We can say reductionist cannot say. Namely, none of the complex extended processes that are dumb, the person D, and the person ID minus are persisting persons. Dumb and D are no more than the total embodiments of two very similar persisting persons. And D minus is a proper temporal segmentation of the embodiment that is D, a segmentation that happens to duplicate the embodiment that is dumb. Embodiments are not bearers of moral status. They are particular aspects abstracted out from the full particularity of an embodied will, the real bearer of moral status. Nor is a will, considered as a particular capacity of an embodied will, a mental substance with a moral status. The embodied will, the person in her full particularity, is the agent who wills and is the bearer of moral status. Persons, as the reductive materialist understands them, that is, as identical with or nothing over and above their embodiments, are not bearers of moral status. Premise 4 in the explosion argument, the no difference argument, fails. So how does the non-reductive account of embodiment bear on the possibility of an afterlife? The first thing to notice is that the non-reductive account of embodiment is entirely consonant with the discoveries of neuropsychology, in particular the evident dependence of mental events on brain processes. That's all in place. That's the subserving of mentality by neural processes. Nor do I think there's a neuropsychological discovery which shows that implementation never occurs. Remember, Libet did not claim that. The second thing to notice is that our embodiments vary over time. Although the basic manner of being of an embodied will is present at each moment of that embodied will's existence, its detailed embodiment necessarily changes over time. The cross-time requirement is that at each time one has some embodiment or other, not that our embodiment at one time is the same as later times. So even if we are essentially embodied beings, that is a determinable, essential aspect of our basic manner of being. It's not like cherry red 115, utterly determinate shade. It's more like cherry red or red. It's a determinable, though essential, aspect of our being. What's required for us to continue to exist is some determinate embodiment or other that will subserve, implement, and work interdependently with our mental events. There's no way to deduce from the nature of embodiment and the basic manner of being of an embodied will that an embodied will's determinate and variable embodiment in this life is essential to it. That's where I went wrong 20 years ago. The decent and comprehensible hope for another life, in which one's happiness is somehow made commensurate with displayed virtue, is not dashed by ontological considerations deriving from the nature of our continued existence over time. It's metaphysically possible in the broadest sense, that is consistent with our basic manner of being, that there is another life. It's not ruled out by our natures as essentially embodied wills. But now some of you came here wanting to know more. You wanted to know whether there will be another life. Qua philosopher, that is, without resorting to theology or this worldly religious experience, all I can say is it's an empirical question. One that admits of experiential verification in the life to come, if there is one. Thank you very much for your time.
1: Thank you. That was thrilling. I haven't quite got my head yet round the notion of embodiment that you're using, which is very interesting and intriguing. But I'm not sure if this is quite the right question to ask to help me get around it, but you use the notion

0: of the nature of a physical event. Suppose I'm a neuroscientist and I'm also an eliminative materialist. So I mean, these characters are always saying what we really need is higher resolution imaging equipment.
1: Yeah.
0: So suppose I've got really great high resolution imaging equipment and I look at the brain, I see all these brain events going on. I write catalogs of them. I keep cranking up the resolution, but I don't believe there's such a thing as the mind or the self. So am I right on your picture? I'm missing something that lies in the nature of those neurochemical events.
1: I think everyone should agree with that. So the reason everyone should agree with that is that if you think about what ontological reduction is, the thing that backs the idiom is nothing over and above, it's a transitive relation. So I take it that the neurophysiologist thinks the real structure is found in particle theory or quantum field theory.
0: Sure. I just keep picking up the resolution.
1: Let's, as a good reductionist about things where reductionism could turn out to be true. And it's very clear that in particle theory and quantum field theory, there's nothing like the fourfold structure of a mental event. Of course, I'm just echoing Brentano here. The presentation to a subject of an object or a content under a manner of presentation. So the argument I gave didn't appeal to the transitivity of reduction. But once you get that in mind, everyone should admit that until you get to particle theory or quantum field theory, you're missing out on the real structure of physical events.
2: Okay, so this relationship of being capable of being embodied by different substances, always has to be embodied by some substance, not always the same, seems to be very similar to the hardware-software relationship. And there's also the fact that you have that kind of four-level of presentation, I think, in that the software has to have a computer that can read the software, and it also has to have a person who's running the computer and all that, right. Which is really, this whole thing is that the mind is really, whether if it is software, it has this relationship of a brain-body world nexus has got to be seen as the embodiment of the soul, not just the brain. And right. Many of the mistakes that the reductives were making was assuming it would be to the brain. Does that more or less on track with what you said?
1: Yeah, and I like your last remark. Mm-hmm. I think, so there was a famous philosopher in the Berkeley philosophy department for a long period of time, Donald Davidson.
2: Oh, yes, right, yeah.
1: And Donald Davidson thought the proper form of a theory of meaning was a statement of truth conditions for the language in question in the style of Alfred Tarski. So for Davidson, you had these things like snow is white is true in English, if and only if snow is white, and reference to snow and to cities and to people, all of that was supposed to drop out of the truth conditions of the language. One of Davidson's students, Wallace, pointed out that you can permute the references and the extensions of predicates in ways that gave you really a totally different language. So here's an example with a fragment of Australian. In this little fragment, there are two names for cities, Sydney and Melbourne. And there's one relational predicate, is to the north of. And in Australian, Sydney is to the north of Melbourne. But now we can permute the reference of Sydney and Melbourne and the extension of is to the north of, and save that truth

0: by having the term Sydney denote Melbourne and the term Melbourne denote Sydney, and the relation east to the north of has the same extension as we would intuitively say east to the south of. You preserve truth, but you don't capture the way Australians use that fragment talk. That's because reference is more determinate than what's settled by truth conditions. So, to get back to your question, I was thinking the environment's very important, and your relationship to the environment is very important in securing basic referential connections. That's why I was talking about the photoneural event, which subserves seeing. Unless we were in contact with other things by seeing them, we wouldn't have the rich inventory of topics of thought and talk, which are just given to us by noticing things visually. So this idea of our mental life is locked within our heads is a useful model for certain purposes, but if we wanted to give a basic account of original reference, you'd have to think about this really quite special relationship between the mind and its environment. And there's no real way to tell good evolutionary stories about how animals adapted to their habitats that leaves out the fact that they had to be in touch with the structure of their habitats on the basis of perceptual experience and the affectively loaded presentations which give the animal default pathways in its habitat. So I like this sometimes called the ecological picture of the mind.
1: Thank you. That was a very interesting presentation, and I wish I could say I could wrap my head around a full argument, but I'm brought back to the example you brought up earlier of the ER, because I remember reading one of these early reports, and I'm sure there's been more work since then, but basically it was a zero for N, that is that not a single person who described an out-of-body experience saw Edith Joes or anything like that. Now, admittedly, these things don't happen very often, so the data were sort of crawling in. But I'm wondering, doesn't that give us a sense of the limits of those reports, and does it change our understanding of if there's another life? Or maybe it suggests that these people were just imagining them floating and they weren't really in what seemed like a noetic experience was really something else. Does it draw a boundary about what we can think about such experiences?
0: I know the study, and out of 100 patients, only 2 reported near-death experience. And so there wasn't a great database. On the other hand, I'm totally agnostic about what's going on in near-death experiences. I would like to see them. All you'd need is like a few hundred laptops. They could be placed on high cabinets in emergency rooms, tilted in such a way that they were only viewable from the ceiling. If someone said, or enough people said, and as I was going up towards the white light, I saw the most incredible thing, Edith Joes. And the timing was right? They didn't just guess at this. That'd be enough for me. It's an empirical question, is all I'm saying.
2: Hey, Mark. I guess I just want to hear a little bit more about the alternative embodiment possibility that you're pointing toward at the end. You know, it does look like it's going to require some animal body that will give ongoing support to a set of physical events that stand in the right grounding relation to my mental events. Yeah. If we're in the hospital room, you know, it seems like we don't need to do your thought experiments because there's no animal body that could be. That could be subserving
0: good
2: this alternative.

0: of embodiment. And so there's that question. And you know, even if we abstract from that possibility, it seems like what's going on? I mean, are we, what we would have to be taking over another biological existence in a way that seems at odds with your ecological conception of what was going on?
1: On the first question, I very quickly said in a line in the PowerPoint, perhaps we could survive somatic death as disembodied brains, and perhaps as disembodied brains kept alive and functioning a certain way, we could undergo slow replacement of neurons by chips which played the same information role. So biological embodiment is not required. On the second question, you're asking something quite important. I said we're essentially materially embodied. So what is this diaphanous infant? Or if we believed in near-death experiences as revelations of what awaits us, what is this being that's up there on the ceiling? They're not animal bodies. Now, the way to think about this, I'm not endorsing this, but a way to think about this is there's a kind of emergent matter that can be, maybe it's electromagnetic in form, there's a kind of emergent matter anyway, which can subserve and implement our mental life, perhaps for a short period of time before we're fully embodied. So you might be very skeptical about this kind of matter, but if the deliverances from the ceiling turned out to be the surprising ones, that would be the place to look. All I was saying with John Locke was we don't need to postulate spiritual substances, even if the news from the ceiling is incredibly surprising.
2: Hi, thank you. Thank you very much. One thing I noticed from the beginning of the talk to the end is it's determinedly individual. You're talking about it's all the perspectives you're describing are, as far as I can understand it, the perspectives of an individual's experience with embodiment, with continuity. The naive notion, which I can represent beautifully because I'm naive, is people are here. If you ask people, do we continue to exist? Pretty much the first response you're likely to get is we continue to exist in the context of a community of people who support each other in some way. There's some matter there, to use your term, that is the description of a community that's also embodied, frankly, in quantum field mechanics, right? So things don't exist individually, they exist in relation. So I wonder if you could talk about that kind of tension.
1: This is very, very good. It raises the question of whether the next life would be a life worth wanting. And you might think it's not a life worth wanting unless it's a life with others. There is in the theology that I was taught as a boy a distinction between the beatific vision, which sounds like you're entering into the joy of God's inner life individually, and what is called the kingdom, which is a situation in which, as Paul says, we are changed, but we are together. And I think that the only life to come that's of interest is a life with others. But of course, I made a vow not to go into theology or religious experience, but if you ask me, I'll say no, but if you keep asking me, I'll tell you what I think.
3: I won't do any more. Okay, hi, thank you. I'm just

0: trying to understand a little bit better, and I wonder if I'm on the right track when you talk about rejecting reductive materialism. Yeah. What comes to my mind is like the whole is greater than the sum of its parts.
1: Yeah.
0: Or you talk about emergent qualities, and I wonder if that's relevant to what you were talking about.
2: It's highly relevant. So philosophers make a distinction between weak emergence and strong emergence. Really interesting terms, right? Weak and strong. Often the weak isn't strong enough and the strong isn't weak enough. But weak emergence is really a point about our limitations. So when you're doing chemistry, it would be inept and sort of unworkable to use just the language of atomic physics. That's the sense in which chemistry is weakly emergent. Strong emergence is something not reducible to the base, comes into being as a result of the base taking a certain form.
3: Like life.
2: You might think the beginning of life is like that. Tom Nagel, my friend and former colleague, got booed for saying that life was like that, that the union card was taken away from him. Like some of these things which you hear physicists say turn what they're required not to go to continue to do physics, they turn that into this is the nature of reality. So there's no downward causation is a famous example of that. I myself think strong emergence is problematic on philosophical grounds. It's usually modeled by thinking that as well as the basic laws, say, of particle theory, there are other laws. So these laws are generalizations which have an antecedent and a consequent, something like, you know, whenever you throw a piece of potassium into water, it explodes, something like that. Antecedent, consequent. That's not a basic law. That's derivable from fundamental laws in particle theory. But the idea of emergence by law is the idea of fundamental non-derivable laws whose antecedents glom on to some complex material or neural thing. Most of these complex material or neural things are ontological trash, as I put it. That is, in their nearest vicinity, there are a host of things just like them that differ from them in trivial ways but have different conditions of persistence. And one thing about fundamental laws of nature is they have no truck with ontological trash. That's one problem. It's as if you thought, for example, that when the periodic table was complete and there's an extremely rare element, let's call it extremely rarium, there's a fundamental law of nature that tells you once you've got extremely rarium, all sorts of things happen that can't be explained by the atomic structure of that atom. Also, there's a technical problem with these emergentist proposals. If they're popping individual embodied wills, these laws are not Markovian in the technical sense that the consequence is not like a Thursday spell made on Monday. Thursday spell made on Monday is like this. I cast a spell on somebody that will operate on Thursday, but there's no intervening causal connection that makes it the case that it happens on Thursday. It just happens on Thursday because that's the way spells go. There's a spell-like character to emergentist laws which pop a self because the underlying neural condition in the law looks like a condition that you could get into once and then twice. And then you're stuck with thinking, well, either it

0: It's another self. Well, once the self comes to have a body, it defends the body against another self popping. These laws are very strange, right? A better view is a view that doesn't have any of those problems is a view like law. There's a mind maker with the capacity to make matter think on individual occasions.
1: Thank you so much for your presentation. It's really an honor for me to hear a lucid explanation of your point of view about it. Wonderful. My question is, it seems that the line of argument views ontological reduction as quite basic. Is this true? So my question is, I feel your argument is extremely interesting and probably decisive in some sense against a strong form of materialism. I'm wondering, would a view of taking phenomenology or the phenomenological reduction as primary, I'm having trouble seeing, would this translate into an argument for or against it? Or it's like off the chart.
0: Are you thinking of Husserl's phenomenological
1: reduction? Right, exactly, because embedded in the argument throughout is like subjects that have certain properties, such as they have a moral status and things like this. However, if you take noesis and noema, it's not a subject. It's a process and the object of it. So, like you cited Brutano earlier, but more of a naturalistic Brutano, where there is some kind of subject, whereas my understanding of phenomenology is there isn't a subject per se.
0: Yeah. So here's the way in which I think of the subject. It's the person. It's the embodied will.
2: Or?
0: It's the animal. It's the embodied will. Nothing special about the self. There's a lot of carry-on about the self and a lot of forms of denial of the self. But here's a little fact. It's like a semantic triviality that the function of I in English is to pick out the author of the utterance or thought in which that token of I occurred. Now, here's a question. For that to be a useful semantic rule in the language, how do, say, embodied wills like us have to be in order to use I in accordance with that rule? And the answer is, well, at least we have to be aware of ourselves as the authors or agents of the thoughts or tokens. Sorry, of the thoughts or utterances in which token occurrences of I occur. But that awareness of yourself is just the awareness of the agency of a particular embodied will that is you. No superlative self. Now, I would ask about Husserl whether he really is at odds with the superlative self, or whether he wants to make the extraordinary claim on the basis of the phenomenological reduction that there aren't all of these animal wills around us that are embodied. It just seems to me to be an empirical matter of fact, easily ascertained.
3: My personal question is, I've become extremely, as I get old, very extremely curious about the answer to this question. And I wonder if you will either get the answer when you die or you won't.
0: Yeah.
3: Are you at all looking forward to dying?

0: and finding out after spending your life?
1: I am.
0: This way, I am.
1: I am. I'm quite interested. More than that, I have argued that, you know, a lot of extant religions are idolatrous and spiritually materialistic. We need not name them, but I think we know what they're like. But not all of religion is a crock. There are genuine religious communities where people show each other an extraordinary kind of love, which shows that they've escaped to some extent from the centripetal force of selfishness. One of the reasons I hope for another life is I've made a little movement in that direction, very small. I'd like to have more chance to get better at that, overcoming, focusing on my own good and trying to valorize what is simply good.
2: Thank you. I invite you to have conversations after the lecture.
1: Oh, I hate that.

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Imagine if we could grow all the fruits and vegetables we need without using any pesticides. What if we could grow crops even during a deep drought? Instead of this vast monoculture, what if our farms looked like this? I believe that this is the way that we need to farm in order to produce nourishing food for all people without damaging our planet. But that's not the way we farm. Our planet is incredibly productive. It produces ample food for all the people of the world. And yet 800 million people are chronically hungry, another billion people are malnourished, and 2 billion people are overweight or obese, often due to poor diets. How we farm is very environmentally destructive. It contributes 1/3 of greenhouse gas emissions. It is a major cause of tropical deforestation and biodiversity loss. It uses 70% of freshwater resources and has caused large areas of fertile lands to become desert wastelands. So one of the challenges, the grand challenges that we're tackling here at Berkeley is how do we produce enough food for our families now and into the future without killing our planet? Well, you might wonder, what do bees have to do with this? Well, I've been studying bees for 20 years, and they have a lot to teach us about how to farm sustainably. Bees are critically important for human health because they pollinate 75% of our crops, including many crops that provide us with essential vitamins in our diet. So our research at Berkeley has shown that when we have different pollinator species on our farm fields, including domesticated honeybees, but also other wild pollinators, then we get enhanced crop yields. And we found this to be true for many crops in many regions of the world and on both small and large farms. But bee populations are threatened due to various reasons around the world. And one of the reasons is the way we farm itself. Monocultures are inhospitable habitats for bees. They provide few of the floral and nesting resources that bees need. And they also have many pesticides that kill bees. So what can we do to restore healthy bee populations?

0: populations and communities. Our research has shown that we need to re-diversify our farming landscapes on multiple scales. Around the farm fields, we need natural habitat patches and grazing lands. We need to plant non-crop vegetation like hedgerows around the perimeters of our crop fields. And we need to plant multiple crop types instead of a single crop type within the farm field. These diversification tactics across scales are called a diversified farming system. And they together support healthy and abundant pollinator communities that provide crop pollination. There is growing evidence that other key inputs that farmers need, including nutrients, water, fertile soils, and pest control, are also contributed by diversified farming systems, and that when farmers farm in this manner, they can reduce their use of harmful chemical elements. So diversified farming systems, by supporting the habitat of soil microbes, pollinators, predators, and other beneficial organisms, can provide nature services. And at Berkeley, we are investigating nature services in many different ways on farm sites. We're also investigating what are the social, policy, and economic innovations and opportunities that we need in order to try to transform our landscapes into ones that are more diversified. For example, China currently is investing a large amount of money in adopting organic agriculture. And we found here at Berkeley that organic agriculture can improve yields through diversification practices. So now we're partnering with Chinese partners and looking at ways that we can improve organic agriculture in China through diversification. So it's a huge challenge, but I'm hopeful that by diversifying industrial agriculture, we can reduce its environmental impacts, and that by diversifying subsistence agriculture, we can improve yields and thus help to lift people out of malnutrition, hunger, and poverty. And so you see, the bees are showing us the way. Thank you.
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2: We assembled what we call a mass extinction chamber, the first of its kind, to figure out why forests disappeared across the planet 250 million years ago. The end Permian extinction was the largest mass extinction that happened in Earth's history. We don't know what caused it, and scientists have treated it like a massive murder mystery. We have to figure out where are the fingerprints to, say, the killer or the culprit. One of the few fingerprints we have in the fossil record are fossilized pollen grains that look malformed or mutated. These trees were giving this very clear message. There was something stressful going on. As malformed pollen grains become present, forests are disappearing. For our experiment, we took miniature bonsai conifers and exposed them to 12 times the amount of radiation experienced from the sun today for 2 months. Volcanologists and geologists had found that there were many large volcanoes erupting during the time of the extinction, releasing atmospheric pollutants that may have weakened the planet's ozone layer, which may have induced higher UV radiation. We thought we would find what we saw in the fossil record, and that was malformed pollen. While we did find that, we found something more troubling. It wasn't just that the pollen grains were messed up, it was that the actual seeds could never be produced to start with. Just because we have a few malformed pollen grains doesn't necessarily mean that there's anything wrong with the forest. But if they can't produce eggs and they can't produce seeds, the tree is basically walking dead evolutionarily. It can survive, but it can't leave offspring behind to continue leaving a healthy forest for the future. So we were seeing forest-wide sterility,

So after we did this experiment for about 2 months, we brought trees back outside in the summer to see what would happen. Did they actually regain their ability to produce eggs and seeds? We didn't know. Well, it turned out the next year that many of the trees were able to produce seeds again. Laws that came to pass maybe 20 years ago that banned ozone-depleting compounds from entering the atmosphere really may have saved us in many ways. It really showed that we can make a difference if we all basically come together, look at the science, and try and problem solve. And it's this same sort of logic that may be able to help us with climate change today.

I'm Greg Johnson, director of the Walter H. Kapp Center for the Study of Ethics, Religion, and Public Life here at UCSB. And it's really my great honor to be hosting our guests here, whom I'll introduce in a moment. I want to thank our co-sponsors for this event, the American Indian and Indigenous Collective here at UCSB. And I also want to thank our primary sponsor tonight, the Henry Luce Foundation. We're grateful for being able to do this work. I want to begin with a land acknowledgement. I trust you know we are on Chumash land. This has been Chumash land, continues to be Chumash land, and will be Chumash land. And if you have any doubts about that, some of our panelists and other guests will be happy to clarify that idea in conversation later. What makes a land acknowledgement relevant, in my view at least, is that it has follow-through institutionally. What does it mean to say that we're on Chumash land here as an institution? It implies relationships and responsibilities. We're trying to make good on that here at UCSB through our work on repatriation. It's no secret that for 30 years we've been out of compliance with federal law, embarrassingly so, astonishingly so. We've turned the corner, I'd like to think, over the last few years, guided by the UC policy on repatriation. We're working with our Chumash partners to get the ancestors home. That work's happening. It needs to continue to happen. It takes funding, it takes goodwill, it takes ethical responsibility. We're getting there. I hope we stay the course. I want to offer a few orienting remarks to start the conversation before I defer to our guests, and I'll be short here. For those of you who don't know, what is repatriation? Let's address that question. It's the, in the sense we mean it here today, it's the return of ancestors back to their rightful homes, okay, and also their objects. This is a moral issue, it's an ethical issue, a legal issue, it's also a religious and spiritual issue for most people involved, and we want to center that in our conversation. Again, why does it matter here? How many of you have ever set foot in HSSB, the building? Okay, good number of you. That's where our repository is. Many, many Chumash ancestors are there. That's where my department is. Every day I walk into that building, I feel a profound responsibility to that fact. Like I said, I think we're turning the corner, but the ancestors are here. So we need to acknowledge that and do better. It's also a global issue. We'll hear more about that in just a bit. Indigenous peoples around the globe are working on this because it connects to land rights, water rights, all kinds of things. It's the foundation for who people are. The question we're really grappling with is, what's the future horizon of this work? The federal law was passed 30 years ago, more than 30 years ago. It's still unfolding. Lots of good work has happened, but more remains to be done. When we formulated this, the idea for this panel and the workshop it's attached to,

0: happened. We were imagining what's the aspirational horizon of this kind of work. Where do we go next? How do we push the edges? We're still trying to think in that hopeful way, and we're talking along those lines, but we're also realistic, and we're asking questions about what does it mean to have federal funding gutted for this kind of work? What does it mean for the very laws that are foundational to it to be in jeopardy? We need to grapple with these issues. What relationships are being healed through this kind of work? And what kinds of relationships are being damaged when it's not done? To address such questions, the CAPS Center has convened a group of experts for a high-level workshop discussion on repatriation this week. And this event is one aspect of our work. We have assembled an A team to get this done. These folks are experts. They've all been doing this work for decades at various levels on the ground, in legislatures, theoretically, practically. They're the ones getting it done. In their brief presentations, each of our experts will give a glimpse of the work they have been doing. Each will have about 10 minutes to speak. I'll introduce each in turn. And then after that, time allowing, I'll ask a few questions of them, and then we'll turn to you for your questions. Then promptly at 5:30, we'll shift to our reception, and a conversation will continue, I hope. Okay? So that's the nature of what we're doing here. Christina Gonzalez is an enrolled member of the Coastal Band of the Chumash Nation. She is a lecturer in American Indian Studies at California State University, Fresno, and cultural registrar for the Santa Rosa Rancheria Tachi Yokut tribe, where she specializes in repatriation and caring for cultural treasures. She has her BA in history and MA in museum studies. Christina is currently on the California Indian Basket Weavers Association Board of Directors and also sits on the CSU Fresno Campus NAGPRA committee as a CSU AIS representative and on the UCSB campus committee here, where she is our chair and she has guided us through difficult but very productive conversations. We're asking her to start first because of that role, and as a coastal Chumash person, this is her homeland, and then we'll work outward, eventually getting all the way to India. So stay tuned. So please, Christina, we look forward to your words. Thank you.
1: Oh, thank you, everyone. So, Akni Cho, welcome. So, first and foremost, one of the things that I want to say is that repatriation work is very heavy. It is emotional, it is physical, and it is mental. Also, Native people, we also do not have spiritually a ceremony for reburial. We are not used to having to have ceremonies again for things that were already done. So when we have repatriation, this is an interruption of that person's journey, and having to stop it and restart it, there's no ceremony for that. This work can also be very frustrating. It can be frustrating when dealing with agencies, museums, and institutions who lack an understanding of Native people, lack an understanding of Native people's connection to the land, to the land, to the environment. And there have been laws that have been passed, as Greg had mentioned. We had National NAGPRA that was passed 35 years ago. 35 years ago, and we are still talking about it today because of the lack of compliance for this. We've also, within that 35 years, had federal laws and state laws, California, again, being one of them. And these laws have provided action and reaction. It's kind of put the fire under people to have to work with Native people, which is always hard because people are not used to working with Native people. They don't know how to work with Native people. But this law is supposed to provide, to facilitate repatriation, right? Facilitate repatriation of things that are our ancestors, that are their

things and other things that either have been looted, stolen, unjustly kind of traded or sold. But these laws, they're, in my opinion, they're not enough. I feel that a lot of our work that we're dealing with now with our campus NACPR committees, I'm very admirable of the work that UC Santa Barbara is doing and our committee is doing, and along with Fresno State, the work that some of the universities are doing and reaching out and working with Native people. But I feel like a lot of our the future of repatriation and the future of our work lies with students. It lies with who is teaching you. It lies with what are you being taught? And how can we, as Native people, make you an ally of ours to help us, right? To identify not only things that are in the field, but also have that humanity, right, for Native people. So that when we're sitting at the table that you can empathize with us and you can understand us. So we're not battling the old guard like we are now, and how we're kind of dealing with it and kind of coming out of that. But we're hoping that, you know, through students and through awesome faculty, that we're able to facilitate repatriation, because it's not only the actual act of repatriating, there's also, you know, the spirit of the law in returning things, right? To do the right thing. And that there's ethics and morals behind this. You know, those ancestral remains that somebody dug up in a field school, that's somebody's grandmother. You know, those things that somebody left at that burial location, you know, that's that special plate that you might leave for your grandmother or your grandfather of their plate of goodies, their favorite goodies that they liked. You know, those things that they're also buried with. Maybe it's grandma's brooch, right? That belongs to that person. Those need to go back. You know, I think everybody would agree that nobody would want their ancestors in the same predicament that a lot of our ancestors are in. But again, through universities, you know, I feel like some of these things are definitely changing, and I'm very hopeful for the future. And I do realize there's a lot of moving parts. We're still dealing with an old guard. We're dealing with people who are, you know, kind of woke, right, or who understand the plight that Native people are dealing with. But it's very hard. It's very hard. It's very hard to... for us to share things that you're not supposed to know these things. You're not supposed to share that much. You shouldn't be knowing all of these things that we do know. And it's hard because in these repatriations, we have to tell you things so that we can get these back, right? So how do we tell you without telling you everything, but convincing you that it is the right thing to return these things to us, right? And for Native people, it's also very hard because all of our ancestors and all of their things are spread across the United States and in institutions and in museums around the world, right? So how do we facilitate that goodwill? How do we facilitate that? And I always come back to students. How do we do that, right? And again, it's always been really hard, again, to do this work, you know, a long time ago. I was also in school, and I did my internship under the California State Parks repatriation coordinator at that time, and it was very interesting work. So I sat on the other side before I am here today, and I helped prepare a repatriation for, believe it or not, the tribe that I actually work for today, which is our Chumash hereditary and traditional neighbors and partners. And even in that repatriation, the NAGPRA coordinator suffered tremendously because her colleagues at State Parks did not agree that certain remains were not old enough, or that, you know, they were too old to be Native, that they should be returned. And so these are, again, some of the things that we are dealing with. There's still a lot of work that needs to be done, but I feel like
It

0: is definitely positive, and I'm very hopeful for the future, and I have a lot of hope. So don't take this as pressure, students. There's a lot of pressure. Don't take this as a lot of pressure, because I have hope that, you know, it is through your education and through when you maintain your dream job that you want to do, that you're going to be thinking back on how do you do the right thing? How do you do the ethical thing? You know, how do you empathize not only with your coworkers, right, but with the people that you are working with, you know, maybe outside of whatever that you are normally doing. That is how I am. I really feel like, again, that I am very hopeful. There's a lot of work that still needs to be done. There's a lot of work that has been done in the past 35 years. I'm thankful to also be in California and be a native in California, because California strives to give non-recognized tribes, such as the tribe that I am enrolled with, a seat at the table to help bring all of our ancestors home. And so when I'm talking about all of our ancestors, I'm talking about our federally recognized ancestors, our non-federally recognized, because a long time ago they were the same. They were all related. And so a lot of times we're also pitted against each other in several instances. And I feel like that's also something that, you know, we need to work on. But it's duly noted, right? But I am very hopeful, and I'm very excited, and you guys have a great group of people up here, and I'm so honored to be up here, and I would like to pass the baton on to the next speaker. Thank you so much, Kakinali.
1: Thank you, Christina. Let's hear it for Christina. All right, our next speaker is Nakia Zavala. Nakia Zavala is Tribal Historic Preservation Officer and Cultural Director for her tribe, the San Ynez Band of Chumash Indians. She has been involved with repatriation for the past 18 years under the leadership of her tribe. Zavala is also an original, and let me tell you, a core member of UCSB's NAGPRA Repatriation Committee. And I tell you what, when we started this work and we needed to move the ball, Nakia could move the ball. And I won't talk about the attitude, the tone, any of that. I'll just say you got that done.
2: My ancestors are happy.
1: Yeah, all right, hon. Well, it's an honor to have you here as well. And so, please, thank you.
2: Great, thank you. Hakuila Maktuka Nakia Zavala Alapala Hulapu Nisamala. Hello, everybody. As you introduced you, my name is Nakia Zavala. I am a tribal community member of the San Ynez Band of Chumash Indians, located here in the San Ynez Valley. And I'm so happy to be sitting here with Christina. This is a great thing when you see tribes coming together to support repatriation and really moving that ball and getting the work done together. You know, you said so much, and I almost felt like, what am I going to say, you know? And I can just speak to my experience doing this work. And right when I'm looking at some of the panel information and questions and, you know, talking about future horizons for Indigenous repatriation work, for me, I have to go to the past in order to move forward. And I think we know that with just about anything, right? I think we, as Native people, need to look at what's been done in the past and everything that's happened. Because once you start doing that, you really are pulling back different pieces of why things happen. Who's connected? Why are they connected? Why was this getting done? Because if you don't find it, you'll be a little lost. And not only that, but we also find lost ancestors that were moved around in I call a black market within the university systems and museum systems, where they're mishandling, trading, utilizing ancestors for testing without permission from tribes. You know, so we have to continue to do this work to put the puzzles together and really find the truth out. And, you know, with the new regulations that just came out, there's a lot of discussion around duty of care, how are these institutions enforcing these new changes to the regulations? How are they respecting them? You know, there's more work to be done. So it's not like we got these new regulations and all of a sudden institutions that have been out of compliance for 35 years, they finally got it. I don't buy that. You know, now the pressure's on. Now things have changed. So the new regulations did push

tribes. And to get into these spaces and no longer be dictated to on how we're supposed to do this work, or tricked into allowing these institutions and museums to keep the ancestors. I mean, these are the truth. This is the truth. We have to speak truth into it. And when I think about education and academia, you know, Christina, you touched upon it a little bit. You know, how can we change the future? These are our future partners. They need to be educated on the truth. You know, I call out department chairs that environmental, archaeology. Now's the time to start changing how we are educating these future professionals. How do you consult with tribes before you begin to do these digs? You know, surveys that's happening out on Chumash land. So, you know, I feel like we have to go to those spaces where these disciplinaries are. And we need to talk truth. And you need to begin to have these crucial conversations with tribes to educate, you know, as much as we can. And also understand these laws that they need to learn. And this is part of them getting into the spaces of where our ancestors could be as they're doing these digs, any type of archaeological material that they're coming across. I mean, I can't tell you how many collections are out there because of work that they did while they were getting their degree. And there's a lot of work that needs to be done to correct these areas and the continued collection and archiving of the material. What else can I say? You know, I want to give respect to those that are in the room. Kathleen Marshall, she's our NAGPRA representative. Kathleen, if you could please stand up. She is also the vice chair of our Elders Council. So she's my, you know, not mine, but our tribe's representative for NAGPRA as well as Bo Armenta. And I'd like to show respect to all the other Chumash people in the room as well. Eleanor Haku, thank you for your prayers. I think when we talk more about this work and how we can move forward and what the future looks like, you know, just earlier I was talking about how important it is for tribes to educate the younger generation. This work is going to take a long time to get done. Right when you think that you're done with a museum or a university or Cal State, guess what? Ancestors are coming up. Why? Because they were testing them and sending out samples to Denmark and other spaces to get tested for the research. I cannot speak to that enough because it's something that has been horrific. When you see bags and bags of tiny vials coming back to you, and you have to connect them back to the ancestors that they were taken from. I also think that it is a call out to how universities and museums have been connected in doing this work. And again, this is part of the research we have to do. It's not very simple. We have to really go through and look through archives. We have to, research as much as we can and try to find where they're at. And the sad part of it is that means that when we repatriate them, they're not complete. And that's really hurtful. What else can I talk about here? When I first started with understanding more about NAGPRA, because I always thought it was about inadvertent discoveries and reburying right away, immediately, it became more clear that, no, this is about bringing the ancestors home. And, you know, I want to recognize Joe Tologan, an elder that just passed away, and I remember hearing him talk and actually being quite angry, you know, demanding for the ancestors to come back. It's time for them to come home. But then to museums use that they don't have enough money to go through their inventories, so they couldn't complete them, so therefore the notices couldn't get done. You know, so I'm watching and I'm seeing how the law was being used to keep the ancestors. I'm seeing how I thought people were friends of our tribe actually use it in a way to take advantage, mislead, and

0: really hurt the trust in which tribes had with these individuals. And then, and I also think it's important to mention the call out and the responsibility of those that are in charge of institutions and our museums. I'm talking boards, I'm talking chancellors, executive directors, presidents of these area, these institutions or museums. I think, and I really feel that tribes are in a different place. We understand it better. We understand our rights, we understand the law. And I thank the elders before me that did all this work. And I also thankful for the partnerships, because, it means a lot. And you'd be surprised how they tried to pin us against each other, all to keep the ancestors up on shelves and not give them their, take them back to their rightful resting areas.
1: Thank you, Nikia.
0: Thank you.
1: Okay, next we have Justin Richland. He is professor and chair of the Department of Anthropology at the University of California, Irvine, and he's a faculty fellow of the American Bar Foundation. Since 2009, he has served as Associate Justice of the Hopi Appellate Court. From 2015 to 2019, he served as adjunct curator of North American Anthropology at the Chicago Field Museum, and now serves as a member of UCLA's Repatriation Review Committee. His scholarship concerns contemporary Native Nation law, governance, and their engagement with the U.S. His most recent book is Cooperation Without Submission, Indigenous Jurisdictions in Native Nation U.S. Engagements. Please welcome Justin Richland.
2: Thank you, Greg. Well, first of all, I want to say thank you so much, Greg, for giving me the opportunity. I am so deeply humbled to be here. Surrounded by so many teachers. I have some teachers to my right and some teachers to my left, some of whom I've met for the first time in person now. This is, humbling is doesn't even begin to say it. So it's wonderful to be here. I wanna tell a story about another moment in which I learned something, and I'm always learning, but this was one of the first times I learned something about repatriation. And this is a moment that involves some of my work with the Hopi Cultural Preservation Office. I've been working with the Hopi tribe for about 30 years now. And this was during my time in Chicago, where I was living for a while. It was before I became an adjunct curator at the Field Museum, but it started that work. And when I was in Chicago, some of my Hopi friends were coming there, and by the way, I have this is a story that I'm careful to get permission to speak here from my Hopi friends, and to the extent that I get it wrong, I take responsibility for that. So I had an opportunity. My Hopi friends were coming to Chicago to engage in a repatriation consultation with the Field Museum. Now, if you don't know what the Field Museum is, it is a natural history museum that has one of the largest collections of Native North American material culture and ancestral remains, persons, in the world. Second really only to the Smithsonian. In terms of the size. And Hopi is no exception. Hopi, they have one of the largest collections of Hopi material culture there as well. And so the Hopi were visiting there. This was back in the early 2000s, mid-2000s. I had an opportunity to come and observe and work with my friends as they were working with the collections there and looking at and attempting to identify potential opportunities for repatriation of their cultural patrimony. And when we went into the field, we went down into the repository, into the Collections Resource Center, which is this enormous vault, basically, of row after row after row after row after row. I mean, it is something out of like a bizarro world kind of thing, of shelves. With material from all over the world and all over the U.S.

and Indian country. And one thing you should know about the Field Museum is if you had gone there when I went there, you wouldn't expect this to be a place where change was possible. In short, the Field Museum in 1990 onward until around 2018 or so was a place where that was sort of in a holding pattern. Their response to NAGPRA was to just stop doing anything with regard to their native North American hall, and it looked like it. It looked like the 1950s had not moved on from the native North American hall, and it was a hard place to be. Anyway, back to my visit of my Hopi friends. They were downstairs, and we made our way eventually past the rows that had names of different Native nations. And presumably their materials and their relatives were on these rows when we got to where Hopi would be, alphabetical. And this is a cold room, dark. The lights would only turn on when you walk there. We got to where Hopi was, where the Hopi material was. And the first thing you notice is what you can't see. And I noticed that that the shelving that had been opened for the Hopi, where the Hopi materials were all covered in white sort of tarps, sheets. And some of it was behind locked cases. And I became aware that actually the same team of Hopi cultural preservation officers had been there before and had requested that all this material be kept behind and not available for casual view, even by members of the curatorial staff and the collection staff there, on the idea that they had to get permission before they could even begin to handle or look at any of those materials, and that they had to work with the tribe in order to do that. I thought that was interesting, and I thought, that's the start of maybe something as a first step, and that they did it struck me as maybe the beginning of something, but again, upstairs, it was still the same old, same old. And then I saw something else. So that was what I didn't see, and then I saw something that was really remarkable to me. And where the placard would have said Hopi on the side of the thing was the name had been taken out, and instead there was hanging what the Hopi call a paho, which is a prayer feather. Now, the Hopi, my Hopi friends tell me that you affix a prayer feather to the beings of the world that you owe a tremendous responsibility for their care and well-being. And you affix it to persons, places, all of these animated parts of your world, parts of a Hopi world, where there is an ongoing expectation, and you breathe your life and your hopes into that feather, and then you place it. And I thought about that. What did it mean in this cold, dark place that there was a prayer feather there? And then I wondered, did the Field Museum accession, that is, catalog that feather? And I asked and turned. I said, has this been accessioned here? And the collections manager said, no, it hadn't. And then I really thought about, well, isn't this something? Quiet, but profound in the way in which a Hopi obligation was placed anew in a place that had been for so long foreclosing Hopi opportunities and values to be presented. It was not Hopi as a kept culture. It was Hopi as an organizing principle, an organizing logic of how to care for the beings there. And it made me realize that with regard to repatriation's future, whatever else it might be, and let me assure you, it is not easy. It is tough.
even and to the little that

0: that I have seen and observed, it is profoundly challenging for all involved. But what futures exist for this have to do with the opportunities for new forms of relationship, new forms of mutual care and responsibility that don't, by the way, need to be reconciled. You don't need to make sense of how the relations and the obligations that the Hopi owe to this, to the friends that are there, relate to the obligations that the museum has violated. What you need to do is create the space for honoring the possibility that there is a way forward. And so when I think about repatriation's futures and I think about the ways in which I can talk, and by the way, I'm not a native guy, I'm a Jewish kid from LA, West LA. So when I understand my role here amongst all my teachers and folks, I think of how can I sort of convey this, the import of this work to the heads of these institutions? How can I convey how critical it is? I think of that feather, and I think of the prayers that we all can maybe create space for, even in the darkest, coldest places of our history. Thank you.
1: Thank you, Justin.
2: Wow.
1: Thank you. Next, Walter Echohawk Pawnee is past president of the Pawnee Nation from 2020 to 2023, an attorney, tribal judge, legal scholar, and author. He represented tribal clients during the making of NAGPRA, 1990. He represented tribal clients during state and state reparation repatriation laws in Kansas and Nebraska, and he represented the Pawnee Nation in implementing those laws. Today, he is chair of the board of directors for the Association of Tribal Archives, Libraries, and Museums, an appellate judge for the Morongo Band of Mission Indians, California, and a member, American Academy of Arts and Sciences, 2023, for his public policy work. And I should also add, a longtime attorney at the Native American Rights Fund, and when I was for years at University of Colorado, stood in great admiration of all the things he and his colleagues were able to get done concerning Native American religious freedoms, land rights, and so forth. That work continues. It's even gone international in powerful ways. So it's just a tremendous honor to have President Echohawk with us. Please welcome him.
3: Gee, I can't wait to meet him. Thank you, Greg, and good evening to everyone. I'm very glad to be here at the university, to be a part of this workshop as under Professor Johnson's leadership in partnership with the tribal people here are examining the state of affairs as far as NAGPRA, or the Native American Graves and Protection Repatriation Act, is concerned. You know, it's very ironic that there's probably more dead Indians here on campus than there's live Indians. And despite the fact that this national repatriation law was passed in 1990, 35 years ago, so there's a lot of repatriation work that really needs to be done here. So I'm glad to be a part of the workshop today and tomorrow, and I'm very optimistic about what the future holds as the university turns its attention to moving on in terms of implementing this national law. As mentioned, way back when I was a young man, I had the opportunity to represent tribal clients during the making of the NAGPRA statute, as well as a couple of state laws as well, and then to go on to implement them for my own tribe, the Pawnee tribe, which is indigenous to the central plains of North America. And I'm just very glad to see that this NAGPRA law that lays down a national policy and national mandates to address this historical injustice committed against the Native tribes in the United States. By the 1990s, every Indian tribe in the country and Native American community had been affected by grave robbing and the carrying away of their dead, their funeral objects, also sacred objects and objects of cultural patrimony, carted off to museums around the country. And so this was a human rights law, this NAGPRA law, as Senator Inouye on the floor of the Senate during the passage of NAGPRA said, this is a human rights statute. And so now we sit here 35 years later, and many colleges and federal agencies and museums have fully complied with the mandates, repatriation mandates of this law. Other universities have not yet done so, and there's been a lot of foot dragging over the decades, and so there's a new set of NAGPRA federal regulations that were promulgated last year, I think designed to streamline the implementation of NAGPRA and really strengthening, trying to get at the foot draggers, I guess you could say, to grant the tribes a seat at the table during the repatriation process, to require their free, prior, and informed consent now before universities study these remains, put them on display, and otherwise tamper with them. They need tribal consent now to do that under these federal regulations. So I know that in large measure this NAGPRA statute, it addressed a national, deeply ingrained human rights problem of denial of equal protection of the laws that protect our cemeteries, our human remains, the rights of the next of kin were disregarded. And this was, as I mentioned earlier, a national problem. And whenever you have a deeply ingrained problem of that nature, it stands to reason that it's going to take a long time to implement statutes that try to rectify these human right problems. You look at the civil rights laws of the 1960s are still being implemented today. So it stands to reason that the NAGPRA law is still being implemented today, 35 years later. All of the tribes that I'm aware of have NAGPRA offices as part of their tribal governments that work day in and day out to continue implementing this federal statute. And we have also gone beyond the NAGPRA legislation internationally. The UN Declaration on the Rights of Indigenous Peoples has listed repatriation of human remains and funerary objects as one of the human rights of indigenous peoples. And it calls upon each nation to create effective mechanisms created in consultation with Native people to repatriate these dead back to their communities of origin. So the work that's being done is actually human rights work in the eyes of the United Nations under international norms. A human right is the kind of a right that no nation can take away. It comes to us from a higher source. And it's one of the strongest rights known to the human race, is human rights. And so this matter is a human rights matter. Other institutions have also entered into a new era as well with regard to the ethical return of human remains that goes above and beyond the requirements of NAGPRA. To return, even though a museum or a college may have legal title to these dead people, there is a national, international movement among museums now, led by the Smithsonian Institution here in the U.S., returning remains and funerary objects purely for ethical reasons alone. And so that's opened a whole new era of entering into the ethical era as far as repatriation. And so with these developments in the law, the human rights law, the ethical return movement of museums around the world, I think that this opens a new vista here in Santa Barbara for the university in partnership with the local indigenous peoples, tribal nations here in California, to take some big steps to not only come into full compliance with the legal mandates of our national law here, but also to enter into the human rights era, to see repatriation as a human right and also as an ethical matter to do simply because it's the right thing to do.
1: Thank you, President Echohawk. Okay, so one of the things about working with people and becoming friends with them over the better part of a quarter century is that sometimes they don't follow instructions. I asked our guests to write their own introductions, and here is Edward Halealoha Ayaws. We'll begin with his words. He is a repatriation practitioner and advocate. He is an example of a stupid person who worked hard to accomplish much to the surprise of his parents and the shock of his family and friends. He also happens to be the chair of the Federal NAGPRA Review Committee, and to my mind, the single most successful repatriation activist and advocate in the U.S. context, and arguably among leaders in the global context. He gets the work done not only for his home community in Hawaii, but on behalf of others and in collaboration with others. And I stand in great admiration of the work you've done for so many years and what you've taught me. And it's a great honor to have you here. So, mahalo.
2: Well, I would like to meet him too. Alono kako, o Edward Hale Aloha Ayao, he keiki a Reynolds, le aloha ayao, ku umaku akane, mekana wahine, o mura, monika ala kaeo. 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And I don't care what anyone tells you, I was Walter's favorite law clerk at the Native American Rights Fund. That's my story, I'm sticking to it. True. Quote, when you no longer hear the word repatriation, you will know that there is peace in the world. These are the words of Neil Carter, an Aborigine elder from the Kimberleys. What is the future of repatriation, you ask? My answer is achieved peace. We OEV, Native Hawaiians, have done much in the area of repatriation on local, national, and international levels, completing 162 confirmed cases starting in 1990 until now. We have done so through our organization, Hui Ma'alama Inakupuna Ohawa'ine, which we dissolved in 2015, and now through its successor organization, Hui Iwi Kuamo, of which I am the executive director. Oops, sorry. I acknowledge the kaumaha, the spiritual, emotional, mental, and physical anguish of learning each time over a period of 35 years of the theft and desecration of our ancestors.

ancestors, their funerary possessions, sacred objects, and cultural patrimony. Given this high level of anguish, it's surprising that we Hawaiians still survive. In April 2025, we will engage in travel for restitution purposes and to lay the foundation for two future repatriations. These efforts will be epic. I will lead a team to Europe to visit Berlin, Germany, to finalize the return of two Hawaiian goddesses by negotiating the final details of an ethical return shared stewardship agreement with a German museum association. If time permits, we'll visit Paris, France, to consult with, I don't speak French, the Musée National d'Histoire Naturelle to finalize the return of 30 of our ancestors under the fairly recently enacted French legislation championed by Prime Minister Macron. We will then fly to Belfast, Northern Ireland to repatriate the remains of two ancestors from the Ulster Museum before preparing to return to the United States. Our team will then fly to Boston, Massachusetts to conduct a repatriation ceremony from the Harvard Peabody Museum of an Akuahulu, or feather god image, belonging to the warrior chief Kekuokalani, who was killed at the Battle of Kuamo'o in 1819. A second team of 15 Native Hawaiians will meet us in Cambridge, including two of my children, who will bear witness to this historic return. We will then fly to Washington, D.C., to take possession of a full-length feather cloak belonging to this same chief, Kekuokalani, from the Smithsonian National Museum of Natural History. Then we will return home triumphantly with our ancestors' bones and both the god and feather cloak of Chief Kekuokalani. The last repatriation we did in November 2024 was from the University of Tokyo in Japan. It was a grueling experience given the intellectual savagery of the museum staff. We persevered because we believe it is never a matter of whether our ancestors come home. The only question is when. This represented the first repatriation from Japan and helped us to promote shared humanity in that region of the world. It allowed us to continue to restore our ancestral foundation in contemplation of the restoration of our Hawaiian kingdom. I will let you in on a little secret. Hawaii is not in the United States. The United States is in Hawaii. We must undertake our repatriation work without fear or hesitation. Our queen, Lidia Kamakaeha Liliuokalani, the last ruling monarch of the Hawaiian kingdom, whose lawful government was unlawfully overthrown by agents of the United States in 1893, stated, quote, "I could not turn back the time for the political change, but there is still time to save our heritage. You must remember, never cease to act because you fear you may fail. The way to lose any earthly kingdom is to be inflexible, intolerant, and prejudicial. Another way is to be too flexible, tolerant of too many wrongs, and without judgment at all. It is a razor's edge. It is the width of a blade of peely grass." In addition, a fictional character once said that fear is the path to the dark side. Fear leads to anger, anger leads to hate, hate leads to suffering. I find knowledge from where it comes from, even in the Star Wars saga. I share with you the immortal words of Gladys Kamakakuokalani Ainoa Brandt, who says, quote, "In education, not anger, resides our future. In education, not ignorance, resides our hope. In education, not fear, resides justice. The future is now. Teach the next generation, or don't complain that your problems aren't being resolved. For us, repatriation is a responsibility as much as it is a right. Behave responsibly and dutifully from which privilege flows. Stop the stupidity of social media likes. You're only performing responsibly for the ancestors, not the masses. I teach 7 alakai, or advanced repatriation practitioners, all of whom are of Hawaiian ancestry, fluent Hawaiian language speakers, IT badasses, and all youthful. I teach them ceremonial protocol behavior and advocacy practices. I teach them to harness their hunting skills, to locate the targets, and then advocate for their return. I have a warning from museums.

0: museums and individuals who house our ancestors. We will find you. And then when we do, winter is coming. Of course, yikes. Of course, what I cannot teach the Alakai is courage and commitment. Those are gifts from their ancestors. I teach them how to communicate with their kupuna, to ask them for all the tools necessary to be responsible to them, and thereby to better understand who we are as Hawaiians. Ehu mai ka ike, ehu mai ka ikaika, ehu mai ki akamai, ehu mai ka maupopopono, ehu mai ka ike papalua, ehu mai ka mana. Grant us knowledge, strength, intelligence, righteous understanding, spiritual communication, the ability to talk directly with our ancestors, and most of all, grant us spiritual power. It is critical that we Hawaiians normalize our traditional spiritual practices as an affirmative response to the religious savagery of Christians who have forsaken the humble teachings of Christ in favor of their replacement God, known popularly as money. I close with the immortal words of Lord William Ewart Gladstone, a 19th century statesman who said, quote, "Show me the manner in which a nation or community cares for its dead, and I will measure with mathematical exactness the tender sympathies of its people, their respect for the laws of the land, and their loyalty to high ideals." Ola naivi, the bones live.
1: Mahalo, hale aloha. Okay, next we have Dali Kaikon, and she is from the Lotha Naga tribe in Nagaland, India. She is professor of anthropology and director of the Center for South Asian Studies at the University of California, Santa Cruz, a position she has recently taken. So welcome back home, Dali, or back to your now home after some years away. She serves as a member of Restore and Decolonize, a community-based research initiative of the Forum for Naga Reconciliation. They work to repatriate Naga ancestral human remains to the Naga homeland from the Pitt Rivers Museum at Oxford University in the UK.
2: I'll just leave this here. I have 10 minutes, so thank you so much for giving me this time. And I think I'm amongst really honored elders, colleagues, and I want to take this opportunity to honor Edward. I think there are few people in the world who can claim him to be a teacher because of the time and commitment that he has given to other indigenous peoples outside of this continent, and the Naga people are one of them. To give you all a context of why I'm standing here among our indigenous colleagues and elders from the North American continent, I am a Naga and I come from the Eastern Himalayas. And I believe that the repatriation process is a journey. And as you hear about centuries of hard work that's gone in here on this land and the repatriation journey, I come here with an education, I think with an exposure that I want to give you all about where the repatriation process and what kind of doors it has opened to other indigenous peoples around the world. The Naga people are around 2 million of us, and we are a transnational community. We live in northeastern region of India, which is part of the Eastern Himalayas, and also in the northwestern part of Burma, Myanmar. And the repatriation journey for us began around 2020, when the Pitt Rivers Museum When the Pitt Rivers Museum started a process of ethical review and evaluation. And I would say that such processes do not come out of nowhere. It comes out of centuries and decades of work that your elders and elders

and teachers like Edward has put in. And so I honor you all here in this room. To give you a context of where we come from, this is a map that I want to show you all. And since 2020, look at the Naga repatriation process as a sapling. And sometimes I fear the process that we have opened for the future generation. And I want to stick to this term, the future of repatriation. It is a door once you open as indigenous peoples, as allies, you cannot close it anymore, because that's when issues of sovereignty, self-determination, the land, and also for indigenous communities, disassociation, intergenerational trauma, ongoing issues of colonization comes in. Repatriation is really hard for indigenous communities like Naga people, because this is where we are also learning the differences and the conflicts that we have within community that is yet to be resolved. We were very fortunate to have an encounter with the Return, Reconcile, and Renew team, of which I think both Timothy, who is online, and Edward are members. And very early on, their solidarity and their generosity overwhelmed us. It was during the time of COVID, and they had time, generosity, and love for the Naga people. They zoomed in and they gave us numerous workshops on how to deal with it. And one of the primary things that Edward told us that we put it in our hearts was be mindful of the spiritual realm. Darkness will come, you all will start to fight, you all will have a rage that surfaces. Watch for that. Do not let the enemy win. The Naga people were converted to Christianity by American Baptist missions in the mid-19th century. So the process of repatriation is also an ongoing conversation and debate between the church. 97% of Nagas who live in India are American Baptists. So this land actually is connected to the story that I'm telling you all about for the churches, what kind of role they begin to play. A lot of my friends study theology in India, and they have come all the way across the oceans over the decades to be trained here on your soil in North America. They study theology and they go back to the Naga homeland. They go back around the world. So there is a deep connection in terms of the pedagogy and how is it that we teach what we teach. One of the things that I want to quickly show you all, I'm keeping 5 minutes aside for a video that I want to show you. It is not a perfect video, but I thought that it's important that you see how the process started. Before the video, I want to show you the Recover, Restore, and Decolonize. And this was inspired by the Return, Reconcile, and Renew elders who told us early on, make sure that you archive it. Make sure you carry the young ones with you. Make sure you go back to community. Make sure that this is not a top-down approach. Edward clearly told us, do not let the museums and people external to the process bully you all. Have a voice. The process of repatriation is so new for the Naga people that I, standing here in front of you, gave the first repatriation speech among the Naga people in the Naga homeland. More than the elders, let me tell you this, my beloved friends, colleagues, and indigenous colleagues and friends, it was the young people who were set on fire. They had no idea that there was a process like that around the world. And so this has started in the last 5 years, a conversation about art, about poetry, after the first speech that I gave in the Naga homeland, which is actually part of this website. You can go and connect with it later. And I show this to you not to show off what the Naga people are doing, but as part of education. We are only 5 years old. And Edward, I hold what you told us very dearly, that wait for it. It's going to take decades for the journey. One of the processes that we began to do was put everything that we do online so that the young people from across the Naga homeland can have a sense. And so this is us, and we take inspiration from RRR, and then they come and they click this, and in the process of the action that they do, they know what this is. We came up with our logo to make sure that there is a process, indigenous process of communication and dialogue. We put everything here, and the Naga people, because we are a transnational people,

live both in Myanmar and in India. So you can imagine the number of languages we speak as a Naga nation, around 44. So we began the process of translating the repatriation manifesto of the Naga people into different languages. This is still an ongoing process, and we are still doing it. Every couple of months, we go

about what is happening. All the pictures are there, the events are there, and one of the things that we do is also education for school students. So my colleague, Dr. Orkatong Longcomer, who is a professor at the University of Edinburgh and a fellow Naga, came up with a comic book, and they've started using these comic books in schools so that they have a process. We are all figures in this comic book to actually talk to them about what is repatriation. I think in the North American context, it's a very old established process, and we look up to you all. In the Naga context, it is a very new process that we have to go and tell and define the meaning of repatriation. And for us, we thought about it, and the repatriation process has to be a Naga process, has to be our process in a way. So as you look at the website, you can have a sense of what we have been doing. One of the things that I quickly wanted to devote my time here as the final slide is to show this to you and also talk a little, maybe 1 minute, about the Australian journey. In 2023, we went to Australia, a delegation of 16 of us. We got a grant from the University of Melbourne working on repatriation from our Indigenous colleagues. And we went there and we spoke and we shared and we had dialogues and roundtables with our Indigenous colleagues. And we learned a lot from them. And I hope that in the future, through our elders and our colleagues who are native, indigenous to the land, we have an opportunity to come and learn about your land and learn about your repatriation process. I hold an Indian passport, and it's very difficult to get a US visa. We wait sometimes for 1 or 2 years, and it's still impossible to get it. One of my wishes is that we have an online, a digital platform, where there is an indigenous network of education, conversations going on. To end this, what I'm going to do is just play a short video for you all so that you can have a sense of how the process started and what the remains look like. The Pitt Rivers Museum has about 6,400 Naga artifacts, including human remains, and it holds the largest collection, Naga collection, in the world. And we are the first indigenous communities, a community in South Asia, to begin work on repatriation. We are, compared to the giants who sit at this table, compared to our teacher, Edward, we are a sapling, but we can definitely become an oak tree one day.

0: Pitt Rivers Museum was founded in 1884 when General Pitt Rivers donated his collections of about 27,000 objects to the University of Oxford. Now the collections have grown to 600,000-700,000 objects. So since 2006, the University of Oxford has processes in place around the return of human remains, because some of the collections that were gathered were taken either without the consent of communities, or they were human remains, ancestral remains, that should never have been put on display. So in July 2020, we took the human remains off display from many different parts of the world.
1: When we removed the objects from display, we took off about 120 human remains in total, and that was in response to an ethical review of the collections and the displays, both in terms of the objects that were on display and also terms and references on labels that were problematic. We got a small team of people together from the GLAM packing team, so we documented them properly for the originating community. And then they were all packed in acid-free boxes using acid-free tissue. And the boxes are currently stored at an off-site storage location.
2: Naga human remains have come into the museum since the museum was founded in 1884. Most of the Naga human remains, however, were collected by two colonial administrators, Hutton and Mills, and they collected enormous collections for the museum. But there are 21 different sources, so 21 different people gave Naga human remains to the museum. So this is the Naga display, and I think this case gives you a really good overview of the types of objects within the Naga collections here at the Pitt Rivers. We've removed human remains from the displays,

0: But there will still be on display objects that have elements of human remains, such as bone or hair. So I think this object may contain some human hair, and that is more work that we need to do and more investigation.
1: We as a museum now are starting to work with communities towards the redress, towards the return of some of these objects. I would like to apologize to the Naga community for not having reached out earlier. We have these ancestral remains. We know that Naga communities will be the ones who know best how to take care of these Naga remains, who might want them back. So that is why now we are reaching out to see what kind of forms of redress we might find together.
2: I am deeply invested in this project of bringing back Naga ancestral remains to the Naga homeland. And as part of that process, I have been working in order to understand not only the collection, but also how might we engage with different Naga communities.
3: What we are trying to do is address a very central issue here, and that is the unfinished business of colonization that a lot of indigenous communities across the world are having to deal with. We are looking at, for the moment, the repatriation, the reparation, and the process of healing in addressing and in bringing back our ancestral human remains.
1: This kind of current work is really part of a shift in more of the museums around the world that's happening, where museums are very conscious that some of these objects were taken as part of a colonial legacy. They were part of a sort of very violent past. And to do that work of redress, of societal healing, is really what museums are spending a lot more time on and thinking about. How can we do this?

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So we've known for a very long time that environmental factors such as cognitive enrichment, exercise, social interaction, also disease and aging, can influence cognition. We are looking at all of these aspects and trying to figure out how they affect spatial memory, and in particular the encoding of space.

0: and Brown Sugar to the stage.
1: Hi.
2: This song is called Angels.

The role of the human is fundamentally different. It's not about execution anymore. It's all about oversight. It's about an elevation of what the human actually is going to do, needs to do in this agentic AI era. And also something we're going to talk about a little bit more.

0: Even if we are essentially embodied, our present embodiments may not be our only embodiments. This will be philosophy, so in addressing the question of the afterlife, I'll be working with both hands behind my back. There'll be no appeal to theological considerations and no reliance on religious experience.
1: You're watching UCTV, University of California Television.

0: You know, I sometimes smile to myself knowing that I've been sitting behind a bench torch for 62 years. And I have as much interest and enthusiasm and hopes for the future today as I had, the beginning of my career. When I think back over my career, it was so important to me to invent a new language to interpret native flowers in glass.
1: He transcended the paperweight world. The form, the scale, is what most traditionally is a paperweight. But Paul takes it somewhere else completely. Some of them are just absolute treasures. I mean, they make people suspend their sense of reality. You look at it and you'll see a plant that you recognize and you go, how did that get in there?
2: His work for me evokes this childlike wonder. A little world that you can hold in your hand that, you know, the closer you look at it, the more there is to uncover. It's undeniably exciting.
3: He's someone that's being recognized worldwide for his art form. To see the beauty in it and the realism and the different techniques, it just becomes this almost miracle inside of glass.

0: Well, I was aware of paperweights, but it certainly did not hold an interest to me. What I saw was primarily the historical weights, which were purely decorative objects, which to my knowledge at that time didn't carry any message beyond being a desk object or an actual functional paperweight. So the world of paperweights, which was already highly developed, it had a big collecting community, people like Colette, Truman Capote collected paperweights, you know, there was a lot there, but it was not my cup of tea at all.
1: Well, paperweights were a phenomenon of the 19th century in France and in England and Bohemia.

0: And a paperweight, the concept of it is that a glass decoration is encased in a really high quality dome, they call it, of crystal. And the shape of the dome magnifies the stuff that is being shown off.
1: Most paperweights, I had an anathema towards. I just didn't care for them. But then I was introduced to Paul, and Paul's work immediately drew me in. And I started to go and look further into the paperweight world to see if I had been missing something. And I found out that Paul was a totally unique person in this field, and that he was taking, let's say, a traditional craft form someplace it had never gone before. And it was remarkable.
2: Paul started out making very simple designs. He then moved to different forms, mastered flowers, and then continued on until he makes the masterpieces that he does today. I think that Paul's impact is that he exposed artists to become flame workers, to show that realism and absolute beauty has a place in the studio glass movement. It doesn't have to be a large sculpture. It could be small and full of beauty.
0: I never call Paul a paperweight artist because it's just too limiting for him. His productivity and his boundless energy has given him the time to just get phenomenally skilled at what he does. And it's left him, I think, possibly ahead of anybody else.

The supreme question about a work of art is, out of how deep a life does it spring? James Joyce.

growing up in North Attleboro, Massachusetts on Division Street, I had a very short walk to what I thought was an endless forest. And there was ponds, streams, hills, and I was fascinated by that. I remember I would pick flowers for my mom, mostly probably daisies, and bring them home and was so proud to give them to mom. There was a curiosity that I'm not sure where it came from, but I would leave the house around 7 o'clock, you know, growing up with 7 or 8 kids at the time, you know, you just walk out and show up at lunch, you know, it was so, you had so much freedom. I really enjoyed picking blueberries in July and swamps. I loved the swamp. I could get lost in the swamp. It was fascinating to paddle your duck boat around, and you felt you were a pioneer. You know, I think now maybe it all came together into what nurtured this obsession with me to interpret nature in class.

When I walk in my studio, I feel like I'm a monk. Both my parents were devout Catholics, so that was the background from day one. I've been dedicated to the idea of interpreting nature in glass as a prayer, in a way. My labor is my prayer. The Benedictine monastery has that at their motto. And I love that concept. To labor is to pray.

My prayer is that the excellence that I pursue will bring joy to people, you know, in a simple way. I want to do excellent work in order to respect God's beautiful creations.

I feel so thankful that at 79, I still am very much in the game. At this stage, I'm working on a new design. I'm titling it Celestial Bouquet. I wanted the design to be ethereal, heavenly, and outside of Earth, you know. And I started to really experiment, and I wasn't happy with how it was going. And I made a breakthrough recently with Gold Leaf. And Dave Graber is very skilled. Dave helps me with the Gold Leaf. I'm handing him the Gold Leaf with tweezers, and it's floating in the air, and he taps it with the hot glass, and then he rolls it up. So I said, Dave, how many leaves have we put on this one? He said, I think six. I said, let's put a few more on there. And so this series with the Golden Cup is really special because I think it suggests the sacred art. This is my week's work in preparation for this morning when we encapsulated in clear glass. Now, Dave's taking the moss material that we pulled down and we're tucking it around the golden orb. And then I'll use that as a way to seal on the colored glass flowers and the leaves. I've been innovative within that very, very small parameter. You know, I'm working with 2.5-3 inch diameter format, trying to do something that is poetic. I like the word intelligent, and make it happen.

0: Okay, we're ready. Oh, yeah.
1: Nice.
0: That went on nicely. There you go.
2: When we're putting together work, you're working all your senses. So you can't have any distractions because the actual process itself doesn't take that long. You know, you're working hours making components. And then you switch that gear. You go from artist to craftsman. Totally two different mindsets. You have to have those two mindsets. So within that time period, you really have to stay focused. A lot of things go wrong.
1: Thank you, Lord.
3: Woo!
1: It's gonna be a major piece.
3: I got it.
0: Close, perfect.
4: When I look at a flower, I don't think that God, after creating man, took a rest and then went around creating the plants. I think that he worked just as hard on the flower, the plant kingdom, as he did on the human kingdom.

0: Perfect.
1: Whoa!
2: Woohoo!
1: Woo! We did it.
0: We put it to bed.
1: We did it. Woo! We did it.
3: This is exciting. Oh, okay. Wow. I like the gold in there. I really like the gold. I'm disappointed with the color of the flower inside the golden cup. I thought it was going to translate into something very intelligent, but didn't. And I put a lot of emotional energy into this. I was on a high when this went in the oven. I was buzzing. I thought, whoa, I did it. Ooh, I did it. 40 hours, I was floating. Took it out of the oven, looked at it. Didn't do it. Didn't do it, but I will do it. I will benefit a great deal from this effort. I'm trying to develop a new aesthetic in the floral paperweight tradition. And this falls short. So, you know, it's a disappointment, but still, you know, my failures lead to my successes.

Growing up in the Stankett household, my parents promoted the idea that education was very important. And I felt a little awkward because I wanted to be an educated person, but my grades were like a disaster. I went through school as an undiagnosed dyslexic, and that was difficult. My mother would tutor me reading, and it was torture. What dyslexia strengthened in me is this idea of focus and persevere. In addition, I had a paper route, and that nurtured discipline. And I think when I look over my career, it's about perseverance and discipline. Get the job done, you know. I was a poor student in high school, and so the guidance counselor said, "What do you want to be, Paul, beyond high school?" And I said, "Well, I think I'd like to go to a vocational school and learn a craft." So he gave me a brochure that had machining and electronics and all sorts of different skills, and they had glass blind, but I didn't know anything about it. So I came home, showed it to my dad. I said, "I'm thinking about going to vocational school and being a machinist." He said, "That's a good trait, son." I handed him the brochure. He opened it up. He said, "Scientific glass blowing. Wow, that's what you should be." He got so excited about it, he took the next day off from work and drove me to Salem City. So we went in there and I saw these 10 or 12 kids melting glass at a big flame. They were bending glass tubing. I thought, wow, that looks so interesting. That led to my signing up for the glass blowing program, and I loved it.

I'm very, very proud to be here. And you know, here I am near the end of my career, talking to you talented people at the beginning of your career. And I think that's so sweet. You're moving into a professional realm by dedicating your life to an idea, having a vision.

0: pursuing excellence, you are professionals.
1: This is the best thing about having Paul Stankard so close by and having access to Paul. He loves this school and he boosts the confidence of every student that's in here. To have somebody like Paul Stankard come up and watch you work for a few minutes and just offer some solid advice, that's a gift.
0: It's about the work. It's always about the work. If you do great work, you're invited to the party.
1: You know, the studio does bear Paul's name, and for good reason. We've grown with what he was able to imagine. He started the glass art program. It was his idea, you know, and not long after the glass art program, he said, hey, let's have a weekend event where we bring in some artists and we'll have a flameworking conference. We just did the 21st one, so that's a big deal.
2: He's the patron saint of SCC Glass, really. He's trying to get us to ask ourselves, what do we want to be, where do we want to go, how daring do we want to get in this endeavor? So we're just at the embryonic stages of what this place will be. Paul has many titles here. IFC founder, chair emeritus, artist in residence, distinguished alumnus, not just for us, but for the state of New Jersey. And he's become my friend and a very trusted advisor over the years. And as talented a man as he is with glass, he's even that much more as a human being. So please join me in thanking Paul for being part of this and making it all come to fruition.
3: Down in southern New Jersey, they make glass. By day and by night, the fires burn on in Millville and bid the sand let in the light. Carl Sandburg.

0: We're sitting in the Museum of American Glass, which is dedicated to the history of glassmaking in southern New Jersey. South Jersey is the birthplace of glassmaking in the United States, though there had been earlier attempts in Jamestown, for example. The first glass factory in southern New Jersey was 1739, and there would be over 200 glass factory sites within New Jersey. Many of the glass workers, they could work during their lunch hours or at the end of the day to make things. So the workers started making paperweights. They began to evolve, and the last and most important design that the workers made was a paperweight known as the Millville Rose, which was incredibly difficult to do, but it becomes a real prized item that was produced here in Millville.
1: When I first became interested in glass, people would say, oh, you know, the Millville Rose paperweight. My grandfather owned a Millville Rose paperweight, or, you know, the Millville Rose paperweight is very sought after, and it's attracting a couple thousand dollars if you can find one. And I thought, you know, if they could do it, why couldn't I? I was trained in scientific glass, and I really got pretty good at it. You know, I was working in industry, and the last job I had was with Roman Haas, a chemical company, and I had tools and equipment, and I would haul my torch and different things to each location and set it up. And then when I had weekends, I'd come home, I asked my supervisor, hey, can I use these in my utility room to do some glass? He said, sure. And I would take them out of the car and I'd set them up, and I'd work Saturday and Sunday experimenting with paperweights. And that was wonderful, because after 9 years of scientific glass working, here I am being reasonably successful, finished the scientific glass program, worked in industry, made a decent salary, but wanted to be on the creative side.
2: Till I loved

0: Let's see, we met in February of 62 at a dance. And should we tell the dance? Should we tell?
1: Oh, we knew one another before then.
0: At church.
1: Church, you're
0: yeah, but I didn't. We didn't know each other. We didn't talk to each other.
1: CCD.
0: We saw each other at church. You were at a distance, and I thought, oh, nice looking woman there, nice looking girl. And I hope you were. Did you notice me at church?
1: Yes, you tried talking to me.
0: I did.
1: We were waiting for everybody else.
0: You blew me off. Huh?
1: And I thought, oh, he's kind of fast. I don't know if I want to know him. But then we met later. Mm-hmm. Oh, I just felt very comfortable with him. He was full of energy, still has that energy. And charm, he definitely had the charm. The Irish charm. And you know, his mother always said, she said, the Stankarts are good providers. So, I guess that kind of sealed the deal as far as, you know, wanting a wonderful family life, you know, in future.
0: When I met Pat and our relationship grew into a beautiful love affair and married her. Her support and her faith in my abilities was something totally so refreshing. I mean, my goodness, my wife thinks that I can do it.
1: I knew Paul wasn't very content with his present vocation when he started doing more of his artwork. I believed in everything he was doing. It was incredible. It may look small in the beginning, but I was very impressed with it. And I knew that's where his heart and soul was, really. And I knew at that point, yeah, let's do this. We were very hard workers. I mean, I took care of the children as much as I could and anything in the house so he can devote everything to the work. I was excited for him, very excited, and wanted to see it brings tears to your eyes. See, you're bringing tears to our eyes.
0: I'm starting to feel emotional about
1: of
0: this.
1: Of course. Just say thank you.
0: Thank you.
1: Thank you. That's thank the you. Only thing.

0: man of genius makes no mistakes. His errors are volitional and are the portals of discovery. James Joyce.
1: This is a collection that Pat and I saved. And many of the pieces are personalized, especially for Pat. I love Paul. But this represents my career from the earliest. This was in 1970. It's fascinating. I'm looking at this. I'm so proud of this. This represents a lot of failures. When it came out very special, I was excited. It's got a little bubble on it, two bubbles. For the beginning of my career, my work was very delicate and small. This is a spiderwort that I look at today and I'm thinking, oh my goodness, that is really delicate. So, you know, these pieces tell a story. They tell a story of how the work has evolved. Early on, I would make all these failures. I mean, my failure rate was pathetic, but I just persevered. And I met a dealer in Atlantic City, Reese Powell, a very fascinating individual, very successful art dealer. And Reese said, if you decide to go full-time, I'll buy your work. And so I said to my wife, Pat, can I quit my job? Now, Pat's expecting her fourth child. This is, can I quit my job and devote full-time to Paperboys? She said, oh, I don't know. Well, at least wait to 2 weeks till after the baby's born, and then you can quit your job. So I quit my job and started making paperweights for Reese to distribute, and he was doing well. That was my beginning.
2: What makes someone decide they're a scientific glassblower and they decide they really want to be an artist? You know, it's so unlikely that you're going to make it. I mean, the whole story with Paul, you know, mortgaging his house to buy glass from the great crystal maker Schott to be able to make these perfect domes is such a stunning story. I mean, the idea of risking everything for that takes a lot of belief in yourself.
1: So I had been selling my work to Reese Powell, and who was finding an audience for it. And at one point I said, Reese, am I an artist or am I a craftsperson? He says, Paul, don't let that distract you. Just do great work. I said, oh, okay, that makes sense to me. This was searching for new forms to present my botanical vocabulary. You know, I was trying to understand, where did my work fit in on the artistic landscape? Here's the beginning of my blueberry series. I have beautiful memories of picking blueberries as a child. This was in 1977, and it was my first bouquet. I clustered flowers to the center and then put green leaves and buds underneath the top view, so there's two levels. In the 80s, I started to make little human forms to incorporate into the design. And this is an environmental paperweight that I have the figures underneath. Today, most of my work is orbs, spheres. I love the idea of seeing my work 360 undistorted. It's magnified on in 360. And this was a wonderful evolution of my work. You know, I look at this collection, I think, oh my God, you know, I was obsessed by the work. You know, thank God, Pat was so supportive. You don't be successful on your own, by yourself. It's really a team effort. What a journey, and here I am still in the game.
3: A morning glory at my window satisfies me more than the metaphysics of books. Walt Whitman.
1: I was listening to public radio and having a panel discuss excellence in the arts and hearing the phrase, to do excellent work, you have to know what excellent is. Bingo. That was my door opening to succeed. Early on, Paul Hollister's book, Encyclopedia of Glass Paperweights, that became my dream book. And then I learned that Corning had a major collection. There's about three serious collections of antique French paperweights that I've been a student of. The Corning Glass Museum, the Brookston Marlow Museum, and the Chicago Art Institute. I subscribed to Franklin Mint's collection of the great books on cassette. I've listened to all these books, and then when I finished the book, I would go out and buy a hardcover and put it in my library. Reading Walt Whitman's poetry,

Emily Dickinson. It's nurtured a sense of self-confidence in me. I've educated myself in ways that have impacted on my work.

0: body of work evolve into new forms. First the paperweights, and then when I came up with the cubes and the rectangular forms that I called the botanical series, I all of a sudden discovered I could put more visual information trying to hide my labor. Yeah, this is poetry. This is a joy. I didn't work on it. It's magic.
1: As Paul gained a greater mastery, he wanted the things to be more complex. You know, at one point there was just the flowers, then the flowers and the seeds, then there were the insects, the bees and the ants, and then the spirits of nature, these root people. And he was always pushing himself and pushing the limits. There aren't that many people who have that kind of a gift and at the same time that kind of dedication. Every one of us, you know, if you put your mind to it, you can master a skill set. But, you know, that's, let's say, giving you the words. But are you a poet? That's the difference.
0: I got inspired by the creative people that were working in the studio glass movement. And I met Littleton and Labino, and I met Mark Pizer. I met Erwin Eich. It's really interesting. I really caught a wave, and I loved it. I loved going to Penland and having dinners and hearing lectures and being a part of a community of artists. It was my art school.

0: This is a nice one. Good, good, good. For the last 2 or 3 months, I've been focusing on a series that I titled Celestial Bouquet. And I've had wonderfully talented assistants.
1: Right now I'm preparing raw material for Paul to use in his work. This glass doesn't come in rod form, so we basically have to take the large amounts of it and pull it into rods for like prepping out the flowers, adding the clear layers that turns into negative space once it's encapsulated. So right now we're just making a wide variety of rod sizes for him to use.
0: Okay.
1: All right, nice and slow. 1, 2, 3.
0: Looking good.
1: Yeah. I've gotten a lot of knowledge from Paul. It really broadens my horizons as a glassblower, and it keeps my base level of knowledge really broad, especially with this new celestial bouquets, because he's been experimenting a lot and doing color combos that he's never done before, and so doing a lot of color tests in here. The process is the art for me. That's kind of how I feel. It's not really about what comes out of the kiln for me at this point in my career.
0: I have Dave Graber, who comes in with my son Joe once a week, and we put to work together. I was listening to a lecture about Adam and Eve and the apple tree. The rabbi who was giving the talk said, I don't think it was an apple. I think it was probably a pomegranate. I thought, whoa. So I thought, well, the celestial bouquet, I'll just work on developing a pomegranate. All week I was exploring the pomegranate theme, experimenting with the color to get that blood red shade. And I backed off from really packing it, and it did some negative space in there.
2: Nice, so sweet.
0: Has room to breathe. It went into the oven with a beautiful glow, and very exciting for me. It'll be a long 38 hours waiting to see how the piece comes out. It's almost like being a kid at Christmas time waiting for your presents Christmas morning.

Okay. Oh, wow. Ooh. Looks good, huh? Whoa, nice. The orb lends itself to a 360 degree presentation. When I pressed the celestial bouquet in a cube, I kind of lost some of the integrity of the flowers. But here, the design encapsulated in a sphere, I love how credible it looks. It's really nice. So this is a winner.

0: I've been working with Paul since 1989, and I just can't believe how fast time flies. I think what he saw in me is maybe a little bit of himself first starting out. You know, I had no knowledge of glass, and I guess he felt as though this is great because here's somebody that I can actually train. I can now teach him my style. He pushed me in the deep end of the pool. He let me figure out things for myself sometimes. Because he said, I can easily tell you how to do things, but that's not going to help you. He goes, and when you work with your hands and his arm, you just have to do and make. And that's how, in the beginning, how Paul really opened my eyes on maturing as an artist. There's certain things about the process that I like and certain things I don't. And one of the processes I do like is the actual final polish of one of Paul's pieces, because I have an opportunity to actually see it cut and polished before Paul does. And when I do that final polish and rinse, that's when it comes to life. We've been doing this long enough that you just instinctively know, like, hey, this is the one. This really looks good. And, you know, I wrap it up and I put it in bubble wrap and sort of like giving him a present. I said, here, Paul, here you go. It's been a great journey, and we're looking forward to keeping Paul's tradition going. Having our names on the studio at University of California, San Diego was a high honor. We've been doing our artwork for all these years, and when you get this phone call and saying, hey, we want to honor you, it's like, whoa, wait a minute, maybe what we're doing is impacting, rippling out to other places.
1: The studio exists because of Paul's legacy. Part of the reason why we try not to have as many walls in this building is so that people can go, I'd like to try that. Maybe they start off pursuing one art form, like Paul. Glass changed his life, and he has become this amazing artist. So we're trying to create an environment that would allow people to have that experience as well. In the next couple years, we're going to have this amazing glass lab studio space in a state-of-the-art facility that is going to be a game changer for the students of this campus. It's the influence of Paul. And we're thousands of miles away from him, yet we feel his influence every day.
2: We turn not older with years, but newer every day. Emily Dickinson.

when I realized I was a dyslexic, and after 10 or 15 years of listening to the spoken word, I started writing poetry.

This is the last poem that I wrote. It's kind of special for me because I think of it like a prayer. Receive this glass. Receive this glass. It holds my memories. Crafted blossoms suspended in stillness to be pollinated by your sight, anticipating your touch through time. This poem is for the future. When a person is curious about my work and they're looking at it, and I perceive that to be pollinating the blossom in the crystal. I've always had this interest in writing. It has something to do with sharing. And I started writing the poetry, and I would do it longhand, and spelling was a nightmare. When I started working with the computers, it really facilitated my being able to express myself with words. I had spell check, and I had text-to-speech. I couldn't have been the writer that I am today without a computer. And my writings have been well received. My writing has really helped me get in touch with what I feel is important for my work, and what I feel is important to my work, I'm happy to share with others who would be interested.

0: Paul began coming to Wheaton in the early 1970s and participated in some of our first events, and then supported other events throughout the years as the museum and the collection grew. In the 70s, those of us working at Wheaton Village realized the need for contemporary artists to find places to work. And in 1983, we established the Creative Glass Center of America, which became a facility for artists to be able to come, stay for several months, build a body of work which they could go on, maybe have a gallery show, sell those pieces, and raise money to set up their own studios. Paul was very supportive of that idea.
1: It's very easy, almost a cliche, to say that Paul has been a pillar here in this community. But I think for me, he's been a little bit of a tether as well. You know, when I was calculating the years, Paul was on the founding board of the Creative Glass Center. We now call it the Creative Glass Fellowship Program. And that was over 40 years ago, and I knew him prior to that. So it's been a long relationship, and he's just always been so giving and supportive. You know, he's just been a real beacon, I think.
2: I'm happy to tell people, in addition to learning a craft at Salem Community College, I got my advanced degree from Wheaton Arts interacting with other artists and being exposed to the creative process.
3: You know, I know Paul through the lens of education, so like I've known him specifically from this place of supporting young artists that are coming up. And it's something that he's always been excited about, it's something that he's always been passionate about. And I think, like, when he talks about his own story and his own studio practice, those kinds of opportunities weren't really there for him. And so I think that's something that he's gotten really excited about, is like creating that opportunity for future artists.
4: Beautiful thing.
3: The reward of being a successful artist is you get to keep working, right? So, you know, I don't want to put words in his mouth, but like, I think a successful career means he gets to keep making work until the end, you know?
5: That it will never come again is what makes life so sweet. Emily Dickinson.

0: This is my grandfather's toolbox. And when I went into business, my mother, she said, "Paul, you know, you're a maker. You work with your hands like my father. And, you know, I want you to have his toolbox." And the toolbox became the most precious item that I own. My mother used to say when I was a kid, "Oh, Paul's good with his hands, just like his grandfather." Feeling his tools, I could feel the spirit of the man who cared about his craft and dedicated his professional life to engraving. So it brings back the memories of my grandfather, but also, I'm getting emotional. It also makes me proud to think that I was a professional craftsperson. I kind of want to be buried with these tools. I don't know, I think Pat will let, you know, Pat can make that happen, I guess. But I want to be buried with my grandfather's. Oh my goodness. I want to be buried with my grandfather's hammer. This is so spiritual to me. Let the phone ring.
1: It might be him, Paul.
0: It might be my dad.
1: Don't you put those under the ground.
0: Yeah. I want them up above the ground. Isn't that something?

0: Today, I put together a new design that builds on what I have been working on for the last several months. I don't know exactly how, but on this piece that I did this morning, I had like an epiphany. I wanted to highlight the golden orb with the flower and put it in a wreath of petals. Not flowers, but petals. And if it works, I'll be the happiest guy in the world because I'll be able to play with a wreath of different colors. Okay. Let's get this thing done here. Oh, wow.
1: That looks good, Paul.
0: It looks very, very good.
2: Paul would always say, you know, he had pride of being part of the South Jersey glass tradition. And with Paul being an 80, Paul's sort of like passing this baton saying, okay, it's your turn now. And I'm like, okay, I won't drop that baton. I will do my best, Paul, to keep your legacy going and also keep that South Jersey glass tradition alive.
0: Oh, wow. The Celestial Bouquet Series is evolving. I'm proud of the results so far, but I know that I can give it more. And I do believe that I'm slowly separating myself from my past.

I would like to think that in the heavenly realm, why couldn't there be a plant kingdom? Why not? I'm doing the best work in my career, striving for that heavenly landscape. Maybe people see my celestial bouquet and then they die and go to heaven. They say, that looks familiar. Wouldn't that be nice? Gosh.

If I had two lifetimes to give my craft, I would still need more time to explore botanical themes in glass. You know, my job is to do the very, very best I can and let the art historians decide where it belongs.

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Send us an email at knowledge@uctv.tv. 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

0: This is a loop of satellite images, and the color fill is what's called integrated water vapor, or IWV, I'll call it. The reds are very wet. That's the tropics. And then you see this yellow and orange and green hitting Seattle, then fading in California. Then look at this firing up. And now we have that one hit. Then the next one came right on its heels, stalled, a gap. Then the next one came in big and hit hard. Those are atmospheric rivers hitting Northern California. Those three storms over the course of about a week produced 25 inches of rain in some locations, which was about 40% of the precipitation for that year. And the problem is that we have to deal as a state and the West in many ways with these big events that can produce an amazing amount of precipitation and potential flooding. But then if we don't get them, we don't get enough of them, we end up sliding down into drought. This is a loop of satellite images, and the color fill is what's called integrated water vapor, or IWV, I'll call it. The red.
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The oceans have a tremendous influence on climate. They cover over 70% of the planet and interact with the atmosphere to affect weather across a large portion of the globe. In a handful of places, the oceans and the atmosphere act in concert with land to produce cool, rainy winters and warm, dry summers. These areas are known as Mediterranean climate regions. Most of these five areas are on the western boundaries of continents, midway between the equator and the poles. Oceans near the coasts of Mediterranean climate regions go through their own seasonal cycles. Their surface temperatures alternate between warm and cool across the year. These coastal ocean cycles moderate more extreme climate conditions found farther inland. Each Mediterranean climate region is near a high-pressure atmospheric cell that hovers over the ocean. These cells form due to temperature differences between the ocean and the land. Their movements keep skies dry over Mediterranean-type regions in summer, but allow plenty of rain in winter. The oceans also contribute to the climate of some Mediterranean-type regions via a phenomenon called upwelling. Upwelling is the rise of cold, nutrient-rich water from the depths to the surface of the ocean. It occurs most strongly along the west coast of continents. The four major upwelling areas across the globe overlap with Mediterranean climate regions. In upwelling regions, predominant winds blow parallel to the coast. But the rotation of the Earth pushes the winds and surface ocean water offshore. This allows deeper, colder, and nutrient-rich water to well up near land. When sunlight hits these cold waters, algae growth skyrockets. These phytoplankton blooms and kelp forests fuel abundant populations of fish, seabirds, and marine mammals. Upwelling zones also make Mediterranean climate region waters some of the most important sources of seafood in the world. Upwelling affects climate in two key ways.

days. It makes the ocean surface extra cold. Exaggerating temperature differences between the ocean and land in summer. These temperature differences act to pull marine fog inland. Fog itself helps moderate local climate. In some places, it goes no further than the coast. However, the presence of river valleys and bays can funnel fog far inland. During the dry summers of Mediterranean climate regions, fog can be an important source of water in coastal areas. Some plants, such as California's redwoods, can collect the water from fog to supplement soil moisture. Marine fog and the cooler conditions it brings are ideal for crops like grapes, which thrive on hot, sunny days, interspersed with cool, foggy ones. Upwelling also keeps Mediterranean climate summers rain-free by deterring the formation of clouds. In other places, warm ocean waters tend to evaporate and condense into rain-bearing clouds. But in Mediterranean climate regions, upwelling keeps coastal waters too cold to form rain clouds. This drying effect influences a far larger area than fog. Upwelling does not occur to the same extent in all Mediterranean climate regions. It is strongest along fairly straight, long coasts, as in California, Chile, and South Africa. These landforms help produce the strong, equatorward winds that drive upwelling. Upwelling is weaker where coastlines aren't perfectly straight, as in Southern California, or where inlets or water bodies are protected by landforms, as in the Mediterranean. These areas have more extreme temperatures than places with stronger upwelling. Australia is another exception. It has a seasonal rain pattern typical of other Mediterranean-type areas, but the continent is too short to establish strong, persistent upwelling winds. A current from the tropics also flows along this coastline. So, upwelling down under tends to be weaker and more variable than in other Mediterranean climate zones. Over geologic time, the moderating influence of the oceans has prevented Mediterranean-type regions from turning into deserts, as has befallen areas further inland, such as the Mojave in California and the Karoo in South Africa. This has contributed to the biodiversity of Mediterranean climate areas and helped moderate levels of species extinctions. The oceans play a starring role in shaping Mediterranean-type climates. These great bodies of water help keep summers dry, winters wet, and people comfortable all year in Los Angeles, Santiago, Barcelona, and Cape Town.

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0: November of 1885, farsighted visionaries founded Leland Stanford Junior University, apparently in order to provide a steady supply of excellent guest lecturers for the University of California. And generally speaking, it has lived up to this purpose admirably, never more so than in giving us the periodic honor of learning from Professor Caroline Hauksbee. Professor Hauksbee, the Scott and Danya Balmer Professor of Economics at Stanford, is a woman of really extraordinary accomplishments. Her stellar degrees and titles are listed in the program and in any way known to many of you, and the honors she has received are many, many, many. Rather than relisting these, I will just briefly characterize her impact as threefold. First, she has made impressive intellectual contributions to economics as an academic field. In this work, she draws upon models of market design, investment and incentives, optimal pricing, finance, behavioral economics, and social insurance theory. Second, trained as a public finance and labor economist, Professor Hauksbee has brought her expertise to bear, in particular on the economics of education, in a wide range of policy-relevant and indeed policy-ready ways. Examples include her studies of charter schools, class size, teacher unionization, teacher incentives, peer influence on educational outcomes, Teach for America, and the connection between education and economic growth. Third, her research has provided the foundation for really inspirational, direct political and economic intervention. The example of this with which I am most familiar is her expanding college opportunities project, which was designed to study and then take concrete steps to address what's called a matching problem. The problem is that high-achieving, low-income students frequently do not apply to competitive colleges for which they would be good candidates for admission, despite the fact that those colleges would frequently cost them less than the colleges to which they do apply, if any. Professor Hauksbee and her team showed that an investment of a few dollars to put this information about likelihood of admission and likely funding in front of those students themselves has huge effects on low-income student admissions and funding. This program, and some imitators, has been changing lives and furthering justice. For that work, Professor Hauksbee was awarded a Smithsonian American Ingenuity Award, years before John Legend or John Krasinski or Lil Nas X won their Smithsonian Ingenuity Awards. She has received numerous other awards that I won't list, but I will mention that these include a number of substantial awards for teaching and advising, and not just for research. Her research focuses on the student, and above all, the poor student, and it's satisfyingly fitting that she is an outstandingly dedicated teacher. When I last heard Professor Hauksbee speak at Berkeley on the research underlying the Expanding College Opportunities Project, I was struck then that she called it an attempt to harvest low-hanging fruit. I'm trained as a philosopher, and I do think that there's a place for modeling justice and for envisioning wholesale change. But there's certainly also a place for work that is transformative for many people that is also politically feasible in the near term. And that's what her matching project had in its sights. And I think of her analysis and proposals today as akin to such an effort for optimizing transformative but realizable change. And I join you all in looking forward to her Tanner lecture on The Fork in the Road, The Imperative of Investing in Adolescent Education. Please join me in welcoming our Tanner lecturer, Professor Caroline Hauksbee.
1: Thank you. Thank you, Chancellor, and thank you, Professor Hoekstra. This is my first Tanner lecture, so I'm showing you, I hope you can all hear me, I'm showing you actually brain synapses here that are taken from a slide of the human brain, like a little slice that's stained so that you can see the synapses, and we're going to look at a few other ones. More synapses. More synapses, more colorful synapses. some of the images that we're going to look at today Okay, so I thought I would just start this lecture by giving you a preview of where I'm going in my Tanner lectures. And in this first lecture, I'm going to argue that it's critical for society's health that a much, much larger share of the American public acquire advanced cognitive skills, and I will define what those are in a minute. Of course, advanced cognitive skills are needed at a top-flight research university like Berkeley, but they're also needed for economic growth, reducing inequality, reducing polarization, and many other outcomes, including health and crime. I'm going to discuss the hypothesis that skills grow endogenously so that those

by which I mean those who acquire skills early on in their lives benefit more from educational experiences so that they create trajectories where they're that grow further and further apart with age. Okay, that's endogenous skill growth. Next, I'm going to talk about what neuroscience has concluded about the ages at which various types of skills develop, and I'm going to emphasize the importance of early adolescence. I am not a specialist in brain development, unlike my commentator, Sylvia Bucha. So this is going to be a non-specialist's review, and I hope that I get it right in the essentials, and then she'll correct me when I get it wrong. I'm going to show you some educational evidence that will hopefully convince you that the crucial age, which I'm going to call the fork in the road, is early adolescence for the development of advanced cognitive skills, and this evidence is in line with recent neuroscience. However, at the end of this first lecture, today's lecture, I will not yet have shown you that we could do anything to actually change whether the share of early adolescents who develop advanced cognitive skills could change. So I'm going to try to convince you of that in my second lecture, tomorrow's lecture. In tomorrow's lecture, I will provide evidence from three policy experiments or natural experiments, that's what economists like to call them, natural experiments, that at least some educational interventions are indeed more productive when we apply them to early adolescents as opposed to younger students or older students. And that is what I'm trying to make the point of in that second lecture is if we make the interventions at the right stage during early adolescence, then they're more likely to take the fork in the road that leads to more advanced cognitive skills. I will also show you that, ironically, early adolescents, compared with both younger and older students, suffer from having very poor educational resources. They are the least invested in of all of the students, at least in the United States. And this relative impoverishment is unintentional, but it is still a big problem. And then finally, at the end of the second lecture, I want to return to the themes that I am about, with which I'm about to start on having a larger share of the population acquire advanced cognitive skills and how crucial that is for social health. As you know, the third session is kind of a seminar style, so there's going to be time for lots of commentary, discussion, and questions. Let's get started. So what are advanced cognitive skills? Advanced cognitive skills are skills that require higher order reasoning. They require a capacity to solve problems through logic, to think in the abstract, to engage in critical thinking, and to derive general principles from a set of facts. They are integrative skills. They are synthesizing skills. Advanced cognitive skills are important for planning. Advanced cognitive skills can also be meaningfully differentiated from skills that involve things like memorization, summarization, organization of facts, and other methods that we use to acquire concrete information. These distinctions between advanced cognitive skills and less advanced skills have been recognized for many years, and they now have attracted a vast body of research. So a couple of examples may be helpful instead of just the abstraction. For instance, arithmetic does not really require advanced cognitive skills. But algebra does require advanced cognitive skills. So think about the difference between arithmetic, adding up an equation, and algebra. Algebra requires a person to translate a problem into equations, and then you solve the equations to find a solution. That's algebra, right? So it requires abstract thinking. And obviously, the math that follows subsequent to algebra, things like trigonometry and calculus and so on, also require advanced cognitive skills. Now let's think about history. So advanced cognitive skills are not really required to learn historical facts or to organize them around historical events or historical personages. But advanced cognitive skills are required for an analysis of cause and effect, by engaging in critical thinking, drawing abstract generalizations, understanding strategy, and integrating over historical material. So that's the difference between advanced and non-advanced cognitive skills. So why are advanced cognitive skills increasingly necessary to the health of our society? Well, owing to technological change and the globalization of trade, advanced cognitive skills are increasingly important to obtaining a remunerative job in the United States and in other highly developed countries too. It's not just us. Computers, robots, and even artificial intelligence can perform many tasks that were previously performed by people, and such substitution of computer-based technology for people is really unlikely to reverse itself in the coming decades. Regarding globalization, if we think about a country like Bangladesh, say, textile products can be made in Bangladesh

just as well as they can be made in the United States, but workers' wages there are far, far lower than we would need to survive in America because we have a much higher cost of living. Southeast Asia and Africa both have vast and elastic supplies of potential labor, and that's combined with much lower costs of living. And then finally, I will just point out, and I think you all know this for yourselves, that the speed of economic change appears to be increasing so that you need advanced cognitive skills to keep learning new skills over the course of your career. You can't just stay with the skills that you had when you graduated from college. In other words, most people with advanced cognitive skills need them not only to work, but to learn new skills in order to stay productive over the course of their lifetimes. So I started with a whole bunch of economic reasons why we should care about who does and does not develop advanced cognitive skills. But that's not because I think economic remuneration is the only thing that matters or that good jobs are the only thing that matters. Rather, I think that some of society's problems stem from Americans not having the prospect of a career that is economically rewarding. According to the U.S. Program for the International Assessment of Adult Competencies, this is by far the best measure of cognitive skills among adults in the United States or elsewhere in the world. They do this all around the world. Only 10% of Americans have advanced numeracy or math-related skills, and only 14% of Americans have advanced literacy or reading verbal-related skills. Or we can take data from another test, the National Assessment of Educational Progress. Its most recent data indicate that only 3% of 12th graders in the United States score at the advanced level in math, and only 6% score at the advanced level in reading. And even if we set the bar significantly lower at the bar of just proficiency, not advanced, but just proficient, only about a third of 12th graders reach proficiency in the United States in the 12th grade. So with statistics like this, is it really any wonder that many Americans feel cut off from a future in which they will hold remunerative and stable jobs? Is it any wonder that people who feel that they might have very little prospect of holding such a job might develop economic fatalism? That's a phrase that I'm going to use a bit because I think it's very important. Economic fatalism, it describes the idea that I'm never going to make it in this economy. I'm never going to have a remunerative job. I'm never going to make it to the middle class. My kids are never going to have the same opportunities as other people's kids. That's economic fatalism. So people who have economic fatalism might develop some other counterproductive coping mechanisms. For instance, substance abuse, resentment towards elites, so-called elites, or even, you know, crime. So political polarization is another consequence potentially. So I'm going to show you now a little bit about polarization in the United States. This is the share of adults who have advanced cognitive skills. And let me just point out, okay, that's where we are. Okay, we have a lot of advanced cognitive skills because this is San Francisco. And you'll notice those Bostonians and New Yorkers over there, they have a lot of advanced cognitive skills too. All right, so what about these other areas? I've circled in red Appalachia, which you'll notice is quite light in color, and that's because there are not very many people with advanced cognitive skills. Don't worry too much about the scale. Just know that the lighter is fewer advanced cognitive skills. This is the Ozarks, and this is what I call the Inland South. So it's not the coastal South, but it's the Inland South, and there's also a kind of dearth of advanced cognitive skills in that area. So it's very, there is polarization in the, and don't worry about these places like New Mexico, Arizona, Utah. There are no people there. That's just desert. Okay, so you can see that there are differences in the density of advanced cognitive skills across the United States. So is it any wonder that people might not see the same way when it comes to politics or many other social things if they, in fact, have very different levels of skill and project themselves as having very different levels of future economic activity. I'm going to show you a couple more maps at the end of my talk today, but that's the one for right now. So let me tell you about the theory of endogenous skill growth. So economists are kind of obsessed with the idea of endogenous skill growth. It's been popular in economics for decades, and it's really very simple. It goes like this. If people acquire skills, including non-cognitive skills, it could be your skill in a sport, or it could be your ability to speak, you know, Spanish or something like that, then if you acquire it when you're young, then every time you come across an experience where you could learn more, you learn more from that experience than somebody who started.

starts off at a lower level. So it's kind of like saying, if you learn to play soccer when you're a kid, every time you see a soccer ball, you learn more from hitting that soccer ball than somebody who doesn't know how to play soccer at all. Or it could be you learn more words because your parents start you off by teaching you more words. Maybe they use more words. And so then the next time a word comes up and you don't know what it is in a sentence, you're able to say, oh, from context, it must mean this, okay? That's endogenous skill growth. I hope everyone understands it. So it's something about, I learn more because I started off knowing more. So how does endogenous skill growth work? If we look at it in a stylized figure, here we have age going across the horizontal axis, so age 3, age 6, age 9, age 12, 15, 18, and we have cognitive skill on the vertical axis. This is a stylized figure. This is not data. Okay? And we have two groups of people. We have the purple children and the green children, and you'll notice that they start off at slightly different levels of cognitive skill when they're 3 years old. And then the children who are in green grow at a higher rate every single year in terms of their cognitive skills than the children who are in purple, okay? That's endogenous skill growth. I start off at a higher level, so I grow faster, right? Let's contrast this with what it would look like if we just started off with students. They start off at different levels, but they grow at the same rate all the time, okay? So this is not endogenous skill growth. This is, right? And if we look at, if we go on to think about what would happen in early adolescence, potentially, the stylized graph that I showed you starts off with they're at different levels, and then they grow at different rates over time, right? And this makes it look like whatever you are at age 3 is fate, right? You're just, if you're lower down at age 3, you're just going to be on a different trajectory than if you're at a higher stage at age 3. And the groups just diverge and then they never come back together. But what if there is an increase in the rate of divergence and it happens at adolescence? Then what we're going to see is something that looks more like this, so that you notice that the green group sort of takes off on a higher level and the purple group really flattens out and doesn't learn very much in the way of cognitive skills after a certain age. So this shows you the difference between having the two groups start to diverge more at early adolescence. And I'm going to show you in just a moment that when we look at data on cognitive skills, it's going to look more like divergence starts to happen in early adolescence and less like the dotted lines where they don't increasingly diverge in early adolescence. All right, so how did I get interested in this topic? I got interested in this topic essentially because I kept seeing data that showed something that looked like divergence occurring during adolescence in terms of cognitive skills, with some students really stalling and some students taking off at a higher rate in early adolescence. And therefore, I eventually decided that I ought to maybe read some neuroscience or neuropsychology so that I would understand what's going on in a human's brain. And I'm going to read this quotation. This is from Lawrence Steinberg, who's a professor in Pennsylvania, and just at length, just because I think it's so useful for thinking about what it is that I'm talking about in this lecture. And I know that Sylvia is going to give really terrific commentary on neuroscience as well tomorrow. So the abilities that develop in adolescence are not as necessary for survival as those that develop early in life. You can live without being able to reason logically, plan ahead, or control your emotions. Unlike elementary skills, whose development is tightly regulated by pre-programmed biology, evolution left more room for variation in the development of complex abilities. That's why there is so much variation in how different people reason, plan for the future and control their emotions, but far less variation in how well people see, hear, and walk. I think that's crucial here, that there's something when we all, not all, but most of us learn how to walk. Most of us learn how to see. Most of us learn how to hear and distinguish noises from, say, conversation or something like that. But there is a lot of variation in how well people reason. And the argument that he's making here is that that's partly because that development of brain activity takes place somewhat later and is less pre-programmed for us. Okay, in the past, not all environments demanded advanced cognitive abilities, but in today's world, where formal education is increasingly important for success, people who are bad at reasoning, planning, and self-regulation are at a serious disadvantage
And the fact

that the development of these abilities is highly sensitive to environmental influence is a mixed blessing. And then finally, let me just emphasize this last sentence. For people in favorable circumstances during early adolescence, that's what he's referring to here, the plasticity of these brain systems is wonderful. But for those who are not in such circumstances, this same plasticity can be disastrous. So in other words, this is a time when your brain is changing. And therefore, it's a time when we can potentially intervene for good. But if we do not intervene for good, things can go the other way. Okay. So advanced cognitive skills are generally associated with the frontal lobe of your brain. This is right up here, the prefrontal cortex. And this has particularly important growth during adolescence. Now, I think there is some controversy about whether this is a second stage of synapse development and pruning, which I'm about to talk about in one moment, or whether it's a continuation of the active brain development that's going on from the time you're born, or actually before you're born. But what is pretty clear, and I don't think is controversial, and this is what is necessary for my argument, is that this is one of the last periods when your brain is developing really rapidly. So Sylvia described it to me in a call as the door is closing on your brain during adolescence. You have this period, you're still plastic, you still have the ability to do all kinds of things, but if you don't take advantage of it then, the door is closing. Okay, so that's how I think about it. During adolescence, your frontal lobe, which has previously undergone exuberant growth of neural circuits, remember I showed you those neural circuits, intensely prunes synapses. So that means essentially it's a lot like the word pruning is very specific. It's like taking a shrub or a tree and you decide which are the branches that are going to be the ones that are strong and you prune off the ones that are weak. And that allows the synapses that are strong to have more electricity going through them and they're stronger as a result. Okay, so it's just as one might prune a tree or a shrub. And then pruning is followed by a process called myelination, which is the development of a specialized membrane around the axons in your brain. Myelination essentially speeds up the circuits. You can tell I'm not a brain specialist here. It essentially speeds up the circuits that remain after the pruning. And intuitively to me, as somebody who does electrical wiring, but not, and pruning, but not myelination, okay, it's a lot like taking a circuit and you wrap, you know, the rubber around the circuit so that then you can send more electricity across the circuit more safely. So myelination, to me, that's how I like to think about it. And these stages, synapse generation, then pruning and myelination, are kind of like you make all the possibilities for the brain, then you train the brain about which priorities to have, that's the pruning, and then you make the brain work faster. So whenever the brain is more plastic, it is more susceptible to experience and it makes more changes when you're able to learn something more. So it could be like you're going to a better school and that could matter if your brain is more plastic. So people have emphasized a great deal in the past the importance of early childhood. And I certainly I'm not trying to de-emphasize that because synapse growth, pruning and myelination do begin before birth with the caudal brain cell, which is kind of the back of your brain. And then it's almost as though gradually it reaches the front of your brain. So development of your sensorimotor skills, your parietal skills, and your temporal cortex follow. Those are kind of more like your central brain. And the most rapid and intense period of your back and central brain have already occurred by the time you're about 2 years old. So that's why people tend to say 0 to 3, that's the crucial period. So the key stages of brain development, such as pruning and myelination, do occur both in very early childhood and throughout adolescence. But the period that your frontal cortex may be the most affected is during early adolescence, which sort of depends on how you think about it. So these are, again, slices of brain cells, brain that have been stained so that you can see this, the synapse formation. So here we have a newborn 3 months, 6 months, 2 years, 4 years. And notice between 2 years

and 4 years, the synapses are decreasing, not increasing. That's the pruning, okay? That synapse is actually being removed this is supposed to be early adolescence and late adolescence. And if you look at the two between early and late adolescence, you'll notice again, synapses are disappearing. They're not being created. And that's because there's pruning going on during that period of time. So the window is shutting. This is adapted from a recent neuroscience paper in which the authors try to predict when you have your most important brain development at different ages. And I'll just note for you that the blue line is your sensory motor cortex. That's about standing, your understanding of things like that, walking, that sort of thing. The next one is your temporal cortex and your parietal cortex, and that's more like knowing where you are in space and time, things like that. And then your prefrontal cortex, that's up here where your advanced cognitive skills generally develop. And you'll notice that both the height of the line shows you when you're getting the most new synapses and then when they're being pruned. And myelination is going on the whole time. So look at this. The key thing to look at here is as we look at the adolescent years, you can really see that that's this sort of closing of the window as you're going through that. Okay, so neuroscientists and neuropsychologists generally identify adolescence as a period of both great opportunity and great risk. And I'm going to just quote from Lawrence Steinberg a little bit more, because I can't resist. The childhood developmental period from birth to about age 10 focuses on learning how to be a human being, learning to move, to communicate, and to master basic cultural knowledge and social skills. And the adolescent development period focuses on learning how to be a productive human being. Until recently, it was believed that no period of development came close to the early years in terms of the potential impact of experience on the brain. Because the brain approaches its adult size by the age of 10 or so, many had assumed that brain development was more or less complete before adolescence even began. We know now, however, that internal transformations in brain anatomy and activity are not always reflected in the organ's outward appearance or size. Adolescence is a period of brain growth that is far more sensitive to experience than anyone previously imagined. So I know that this is a little bit controversial, but I think what's not controversial is that adolescence is still an important part of the brain developmental period. It's not too late. And so what he suggests is that we should revisit our steadfast belief in the unique importance of the first years of life. And while the brain is specially malleable during the first few years of life, and it does lose this malleability after infancy, we still have brain plasticity during adolescence. And I'll come back and talk about that in a moment. Why do I think adolescence is so important? Okay, this is kind of sort of saying the same thing. I just want to emphasize the last sentence here. The fact that the adolescent brain is malleable is both good and bad news. As neuroscientists are fond of saying, plasticity cuts both ways. By this, they mean that the brain's malleability makes adolescence a period of tremendous opportunity and tremendous risk. It goes both ways. All right, so remember that I showed you some stylized figures before where I said, what happens to cognitive abilities as we age? And this is the sort of graph that I showed you, right? And I speculated that maybe adolescence was a key period because some students or children, the green ones, sort of took off during early adolescence, and some children, the purple ones, really flatlined, okay? Or just didn't learn very much during early adolescence and afterwards. When we look at real data, okay, it's not as pretty as my stylized graphs. On the horizontal axis, we have age. So this is age 5, 6.5, 8.5, 10.5, 13.5. This is about 8th grade. 15.5, that's about 10th grade. 17.5, that's the average age of a 12th grader in the United States. And we're just looking at the reading scores here for females. And I can tell you that the math scores and the scores for males are not going to be all that different. So what do we see here? What we see is that, first of all, children who start off a little better are doing better over time. They have faster growth. So that would be consistent with endogenous growth, right?
These are the two top deciles, I should say. So these are the top students, the top 10% of students. In the United States, these are the second to top percent of students, so between the 10th and the 20th percentile. And then these are the two bottom deciles. Okay, so these are the lowest achievers. And there is a difference at age 5. You can already see there's a difference. And you can also see that the students who start off with a higher, at a higher level at age 5 end up growing faster over time. So that's endogenous skill growth, right? Okay. But what I was trying to draw, I wanted to draw your attention to this important period of time. So here we have age 8.5, age 10.5. And you can see that they're actually growing at about the same rate between age 8.5 and about 10.5, right? And then somehow something happens between age 10.5 and 13.5, where these students who are in the bottom deciles just stop making any progress at all. And in fact, they kind of lose some progress over time towards the very end of their high school years. Whereas these students, the students who are gonna make it into the top deciles, are students who, they really start taking off between 10.5 and 13.5. And then they just keep going, and they're growing faster and faster. And so the difference between the bottom deciles and the top deciles grows a lot over time, but it particularly, somehow this divergence just happens during adolescence. And this is not specific to females in reading, it's actually prevalent for males and also for math skills. And I think that this type of evidence is really useful because neuroscientists do wonderful randomized control trials where they will give some children an experience and hope that they are able to see cognitive development and brain development occurring in the children who are in the randomized control trials. Or sometimes they look at children who self-select into experiences. So if you join the chess club, or you join the Model UN, or you're very into speech and debate in high school, maybe that's not accidental. It could be that you are the sort of child who really wants to be in math club, or who really wants to be a participant in that sort of thing. So is it that those activities stimulate your prefrontal cortex, or was it that your prefrontal cortex was already stimulated, and so then you decided to do chess club and math club and, you know, whatever else, the Model UN. And so instead, I'm going to be showing you data today and then tomorrow's lecture too, in which we look at real data from real educational experiences that students, you know, routinely undergo, and we're going to see whether adolescents benefit from those more or whether there are really divergences among students who do or do not take off during adolescence. And I think that it's important to use, to my mind, it's important to talk about actual educational interventions, because I think that's what we really are able to do and control, is to put people in different schools with different settings. So to create this figure that I've just shown you, I use a bunch of longitudinal studies from the National Center for Education Statistics. I'm not going to name them all. They cover all of the relevant ages. And the first type of evidence that I've just shown you here is really how much this looks like the stylized graph, right? Where you see some people really taking off during adolescence, or we're not taking off. So what we're going to do is just look briefly at these cognitive skill trajectories. And let me just point out one thing about the trajectories, is that I want to understand where you end up. So at age 17.5, where you're in high school, you're at the end of high school, and I'm tracing people back. Okay, so if you were in this highest decile here, at age 17.5, I'm gonna trace you back until you're a 5-year-old, right? So that's the way this graph works. If you're in the second decile here, I'm tracing you back until you're 5 years old. Okay, so that's the way this graph works. So this figure shows reading scores and for females. And I'm not showing you the intermediate deciles just because they make the graph look too messy, frankly. This is for males. You can see it looks very similar in reading. They sort of take off or they don't take off at this same point in time.
There's females, and this is now math professors.

my lovely purple and green stylized figure, which looked so neat. It really, the lines do suggest that there's something going on in early adolescence where you either end up on the high growth trajectory or the low growth trajectory. And so I think that it comes back to this quotation that I had earlier. With regard to vulnerability, I'm sorry, this is, I did not give you earlier, but it is a good quotation. It's from a different author, Chapman. With regard to vulnerability, the years when adolescents are in middle school, which is the fifth through the ninth grades, represent a period metaphorically referred to as a transitional black hole in education. So if we think back to a graph like this, you can see that those middle school years are somehow the years when you either make the transition to being on the high growth trajectory or you just don't make any progress after that. I often remind people of the fact that the most commonly taken college class in the United States is Algebra 1. And you might think, well, how can most students in the United States be taking Algebra 1? It's because they took it in seventh grade, they took it in eighth grade, they took it in ninth grade, they took it in 10th grade, they took it in 11th grade, they took it in 12th grade, they get to college, and someone says, you need to take Algebra 1 again, okay? Because they haven't actually learned it. And that it is by far the most commonly taken university or college class in the United States. And that's kind of these the students who are just flatlining after eighth grade. They're really not learning any math. They're doing about the same thing that they would have done when they were in the seventh grade. Okay, so just to sum up where we are, I think these figures are consistent with early adolescence being a period in which cognitive skill growth either accelerates or it stalls. And the figures are also consistent with endogenous skill growth, because I showed you that if you start off with slightly better initial conditions, you do end up on a higher trajectory. And we talked about the fact that middle school was potentially a bit of a black hole. Now I want to show you a different type of evidence, which is about another quotation that I gave you earlier, which is that the door is closing as we go through adolescence, and that skill trajectories really harden after this age. In other words, if you haven't managed to get into one of the top deciles, you're probably not going to get into one of the top deciles. Okay, so that's what I'm calling the hardening of your trajectory. And I'm going to, again, use a bunch of longitudinal surveys sponsored by the National Center for Education Statistics. So let me explain how one of these matrices works. On the rows, this is for age 1.5 to ages 3.5. So these are like infants or toddlers. And this is the worst decile, decile 1. The top decile is decile 10, okay? So as we go down here, what we're doing is we're dividing up the 1.5-year-olds into 10 deciles of mental acuity. 1.5-year-olds don't read or do math, so they're just tested on mental acuity. Okay, and as we go across the columns, what we're doing is we're going from the bottom decile at age 3.5 all the way up to the top decile at 3.5, okay? Now, this doesn't, like, you're looking at this and you're thinking, I don't see anything here. This looks just like a bunch of sort of fawn-colored, pink-colored squares with little numbers in them. That's okay, because you're not supposed to be able to see anything. All right, so the idea is, though, that if I started as a 1.5-year-old in decile 1, and I was always going to be in decile 1 again when I was 3.5 years old, then 100% of the probability would be here. So this number, instead of being 13.5, would be 100, okay? And if we look, for instance, just at, let's look across decile 8 for the 1.5-year-olds, you can see that they have a 7.2% probability of ending up in decile 1. They have an 8.7% probability of ending up in decile 4. They have a 9.8% probability of ending up in decile 7. And, you know, between a 12% and a 15% probability of ending up in deciles 9 or 10. So the children who start off better off at age 1.5, they are more likely to end up in higher deciles, but they're not all that much more likely, right? Because you'll notice a lot of the probability is not on the diagonal, it's off the diagonal. So everyone's, that's why the whole thing looks like it's kind of just blurry, right? So if we look from age 1.5 to ages 3.5, there's not very much pattern.
Most of the numbers are kind of close to

10%, which means essentially there's not very much of a pattern. And if you look at the majority of the probability, about 90% of the probability is off the diagonal. Okay, so that's telling you that for the most part, if you start off as a 1.5-year-old, you can end up wherever you like as a 3.5-year-old. Not quite, but that's about right. So, so the differences in probabilities are relatively small at that age. So children we know in this age range, 1.5 to 3.5, are still highly plastic in terms of their brain development. So now let's look, so that was females. There are males. You can see it doesn't look very different. Now let's look from age 8.5 to age 10.5. So this is grade 3 approximately, and that's grade 5. So now we're getting close to adolescence, but we're not really in early adolescence yet. So grade 5 is not really early adolescence. You can already begin to see that you can pick out the diagonal, right? And that's the sign of the trajectory's hardening. So you'll notice that somebody who starts out in decile 1 has an almost 50% probability of ending up in decile 1. And someone who starts out in decile 10 has a more than 50% probability of ending up in decile 10. So you can start to pick out this diagonal. That's the trajectory's hardening up. It's harder and harder to transition as you get older. But still, there's a lot of there's a lot going on off the diagonal. So the off-diagonal cells contain about 75% of the probability now. It's down from about 90%, but there's still quite a lot of off-diagonal activity. That was females. Here's males. Looks very similar. Now, as we get into early adolescence, age 10.5, so that's about grade 5, to grade 8, which is about 13.5 on average in terms of years, you'll see that the diagonal is becoming more and more prominent, right? So if we look over at, if we look at this one row again, this is the people who started off in decile 8, they now have a 0% probability of ending up in decile 1, okay? And they used to be almost a 10% probability. Or ending up in decile 4, they only have a 1.3% probability of ending up there. And you'll notice that they have now started to have a pretty high probability of ending up where they started, okay? Which is most of the action is kind of in deciles 7 through 9. So they started in decile 8, they kind of end up in deciles 7 through 9. So you can see that something is hardening up. They're now on a stiffer and stiffer trajectory. They're less and less likely to transition to being either a low achiever or a significantly higher achiever. That's for females. This is for males. Looks very similar. And then finally, as we get to ages 15.5 to age 17.5, so these are sort of 10th graders going down the rows and 12th graders going across the top, you'll notice that the diagonal is now really, really strong, right? So essentially, someone who starts off in the 10th decile has a more than 70% probability of staying in the 10th decile for over 10th grade to 12th grade. And you can just see how strong the diagonal, you can just pick it out really easily. And even someone in the 9th decile, their probability of remaining in the 9th decile is, you know, over 40%. If you start off in the first decile at age 15.5, you're going to probably be there in the first decile again at age 17.5. So these trajectories are really hardening over time, and that's this shutting of the window, right? That essentially you're not going, these children are not very plastic after a certain age. So earlier on, I quoted you from Lauren Steinberg, not only is the brain more plastic during adolescence than in the years that immediately precede it, but it is also more plastic than in the years that follow it. And this is this drop in plasticity that we see as we go from adolescence afterwards. So I guess what I'm trying to make the point of here with these transition matrices is the idea that students' cognitive trajectories do get sort of locked in. And after a certain point, they are past the fork in the road. That's not to say that there's no brain development that occurs after the age of 15.5, because that's certainly not true, but that it's the window is closing, the door is closing. And so we need to try to get students when they're still adolescents. And if we neglect it, then we're neglecting one of our last and potentially most productive opportunities to transform a person's trajectory. So finally, I want to talk a little bit about economic fatalism. And whether all of these things, you've been looking at a lot of cognitive scores, you've looked at reading scores, you've looked at math scores, you've looked at

0: scores of mental acuity. Do any of these scores actually matter for anything later in life? Well, the answer is yes. And it's not unreasonable for people to actually recognize that as they get to adulthood, if they are lacking in advanced cognitive skills, that they will probably, I'm not talking about causality, but I'm talking about association, probably have worse outcomes. So, for instance, if we compare students who score in the highest versus the lowest deciles on those 12th grade tests, the ones that are shown here across the columns, then those people in the highest decile have a 63.3% probability of obtaining a BA by the time they're 26 years old, as opposed to only a 2.9% probability for those in the lowest decile. And the high decile students have a good probability of also attaining a graduate degree, whereas the lowest decile students have literally a zero probability of attaining a graduate degree. High decile students have much more income in their mid-30s, about 237% of the income of lowest decile students. And even in their mid-20s, they have significantly higher income, despite the fact that many of them are still in graduate school. High decile students, if you ask them, they say that they have greater job satisfaction. They believe that their jobs are more secure. They're less worried about losing their jobs. And they have lower incidence of a whole bunch of behaviors that might indicate that they are suffering from economic fatalism. So for instance, they're less likely to have unstable family lives, like partner breakups. They're less likely to indulge in binge drinking, substance abuse, and smoking, and I could go on and on. There are a whole bunch of outcomes like this where we can see that possibly what is causing them to feel this way is that they don't feel that there is as much hope for the future. So I believe that economic fatalism, the sense of being shut out of a future of prosperity and feeling valued by society and by the economy, is potentially responsible for some degree of polarization that we see in the United States, for dysfunction, and for resentment of so-called elites. So I'm going to show you just two maps that are helpful for thinking about political polarization and resentment of elites. The first one is this one. This is the share of voters who voted for Donald Trump in 2016, not 2020, because the 2020 map is not out yet. And it's by county again. So you may recall that earlier on, I showed you a map of advanced cognitive skills in the United States, and that we could pick out Appalachia, which was very light in color, and it's right here, and the Ozarks, right there. And you'll notice that it's almost like a mirror image, that for people who live in these areas, they are not surrounded by a lot of other people with advanced cognitive skills. And so it's no wonder that they may feel like, oh, this economy is moving away from me in the United States. All the good jobs are in places over here that are very pale, okay? The coastal elites are over here, and people in Appalachia are maybe feeling depressed about their situation. I should mention that this is part of another paper that Eric Hurst, who's one of my commentators, has read very carefully previously, and that this represents political polarization, which I think is important. But it's also interesting to note that even in areas that have low cognitive skills in general, you can always pick out the college towns because they are, you can find them if you look, if you know where to find it, Huntsville, Alabama. You can find, you know, the University of West Virginia in West Virginia. And so it's not as though there are no people with high cognitive skills in these states. There are. But they're very concentrated often in a few college towns. So it's the political polarization that you can see. The coasts really stand out from other areas of the country. Another map that I'd like to show you is the share who agree that most scientists think that the climate is changing. Okay, so first of all, yes, isn't this a bizarre? This is a weird question. This is not, do you think that the climate is changing? This is, do you think that scientists think that the climate is changing? So this has a yes or no answer. Okay, it turns out the answer is yes. 90-some percent of scientists think that the climate is changing, so there's really no doubt about the answer to this question. But so what they're asking people is essentially, do you think that you ought to listen to scientists, or do you think that you ought to pay attention to what scientists think, or something like that? It's not whether you think the climate is changing, it is whether you think scientists think the climate is changing. Okay, so I hope that's clear. All right, and so what you'll notice is, again, we're back to this sort of look where you can pick out Appalachia right there, and you can pick out the Ozarks right over here, and you can pick out all of the same places where people, I would say people probably are resentful of elites. They're resentful of scientists. They don't want to believe what scientists think. Okay, so I picked that question because there is a yes or no answer, and I don't have to rule on whether the climate is changing or not. So I'm definitely not the sort of person you should ask about that. Just an economist. All right. So if we don't want to have economic fatalism and polarization and resentment of elites and other societal dysfunctions, then we should want to have as few as possible young adults sense that when they get to be about 18 or 19, somehow, without knowing it, without realizing it, they have passed the fork in the road, so that there's no way now for them to catch up with others, or at least it's going to be very difficult for them to catch up with others. And I truly believe, I really do believe, that this situation can be transformed for many people who are now at the fork in the road. In other words, they're still in their adolescence or earlier. So I wish to emphasize, just finishing up now, that I see adolescence as an age of opportunity. I see it as an age of unusual plasticity in a good way, not in a negative way. Perhaps this is just a matter of my personal outlook, but I see the glass as half full, not half empty. And let me emphasize one thing that I really like about adolescence that we could not say of toddlers and infants. If you are the parent of a toddler or an infant, and I say to you, I would like to take your toddler or infant and train your child differently than you are going to train him or her, you probably are going to say, you're not taking my toddler, okay? You're not removing that toddler from my house. Actually, adolescents are already removed from their houses. They're in schools for lots of hours a day. They are in custodial care. They are a captive audience. And so therefore, they're in some ways a much more malleable group of people. Even if their brains are not more malleable, they're in a situation where they can be affected much more easily than we can affect a toddler or an 8-month-old or something like that. So I see opportunity for people to achieve. I don't want to focus on the non-achievement of adolescents, some adolescents. Instead, I truly believe that the majority, and I think actually the vast, vast majority of Americans can attain advanced cognitive skills. But if we are to be able to do this, then we can't neglect the crucial period of adolescence. We need to concentrate attention on adolescents, on middle schoolers, on 5th through 9th graders. We need to be conscious of whether they're experiencing the best teachers, the most challenging curricula, and the extracurricular activities that tend to foster cognitive development. So it's one thing to try to identify early adolescence as a key period when students should start developing advanced cognitive skills. And it is one thing to conclude, just as a matter of logic, that successful educational interventions might be especially productive at this age, but it's completely different thing to be able to show you that there are realistic educational interventions that would be especially productive if they were implemented in early adolescence. And that is what I'm going to try to do in my second lecture, tomorrow's lecture, Smart Money, Educational Investments in Adolescents Earn Higher Returns. So thank you.
1: All right, welcome back. I'm pleased to welcome our first commentator for this year's Tanner Lectures. This is fellow political theorist Jan Werner Müller, the Roger William Strauss Professor of Social Sciences and Professor of Politics at Princeton University. Professor Müller works on the history of modern political thought and on democratic theory. He also plays a very active role as a public intellectual of the intellectual variety. His several books include his 2007 Constitutional Patriotism, a history of political thought entitled Contesting Democracy, Political Ideas in 20th Century Europe from 2011. His most popular book, What is Populism, from 2016, which has been translated or is being translated into more than 20 languages. And a bracing recent book entitled Democracy Rules, published last year. Professor Mueller is currently writing a book on

0: Architecture and Democracy, based on his own Tanner lectures, which were delivered at the University of Cambridge some 5 years ago. When I asked Professor Mueller if there was anything in particular he might wish me to say in introduction, he replied, "The less said, the better." Well, I prefer to attribute this to his modesty rather than taking it as anything personally directed at me. The requisite brevity does mean that we will accordingly have somewhat more time to listen to Professor Mueller himself, to whose commentary we now turn. Please join me in welcoming Professor Jan Mueller.
1: Thank you, Kinch, for the kind introduction. It had nothing to do with you whatsoever. It may have had something to do with, shall I say, some of our colleagues who would insist that all their prizes from elementary school must be mentioned too on these occasions. So first of all, thank you generally to the committee for having me. It's a huge honor to be a commentator for this very, very interesting, very instructive set of lectures from which I've learned a great deal. The good news is that I'm utterly persuaded by Caroline's arguments and evidence. The bad news is that this might not mean much, given that I'm not an economist, I'm not a neuroscientist, and my research in education is generally confined to fieldwork among three children who happen to be my own and who happen to be in middle school right now. But what I think I can offer is a little bit about the larger political picture. And in particular, what I want to do is offer three sets of remarks. First, I'll try to draw out three particular implications for what Caroline has been referring to as economic fatalism. Secondly, I want to say a little bit about that much contested concept of populism and how it relates to polarization and various political pathologies in our age. And then lastly, taking off from the fact that in this country, not necessarily everywhere, debates about education themselves have become absorbed into political conflict between populists and, shall we say, anti-populists, I want to sort of at least gesture at possible ways in which we could have these debates without potentially having pernicious effects on our democracies. So first chapter of my brief remarks, economic fatalism. So as you all know, there's plenty of talk these days about democratic decay, crisis of democracy, you know, a book per week about this crisis, and so on. But if you look at the research by fellow political scientists who have done the most interesting work on these questions, and who also very often have cautioned us not to have all this inflationary talk about crisis. Not every policy challenge is a crisis of democracy. But those who've looked at what is happening very closely have indeed pinpointed two factors which they think are new and which do indeed spell trouble for our democracies. I'm thinking in particular of the work of NYU's Adam Szaworski, arguably the world's most important comparative politics scholar. So Szaworski has said, well, one thing that is new, and for him at least very troubling, is an unprecedented degree of instability in party systems. One can certainly debate that point. You know, you may as well also say that actually as societies change, why shouldn't we have new parties, new party systems, and so on. I leave that aside for the moment and focus on the other point that he has made. He has said that for the first time in the history of modern democracies, you have very clear majorities in a whole range of countries who do indeed think, who are utterly convinced that their children are going to be worse off than themselves. And this for Szaworski and for many others is indeed very bad news. Why? Well, for one thing, it raises the stakes of elections. If the kids are not going to be all right, elections are about more things. And more particularly, and we have fairly strong empirical evidence for this, once you have societies which have become very polarized, where it's really about us versus them, those in one group very often are more willing to basically put up with very clear violations of democratic

norms. It's not true that people don't know what's going on or that they don't know what democratic norms are. But they are, in a sense, saying so much is at stake, and it's either us or them, that they are basically willing to go along with democratic norm violators. And related to that, one thing that is so absolutely crucial for democracy, and alas, in this country after 2020 and 2021, probably doesn't need a hell of a lot of elaboration, namely losers' consent. The fact that those who lose elections are willing to say, yes, we accept it, we'll try again next time, that also becomes more problematic because so much is at stake. And you have, in a sense, so much to lose because your outlook on the future is so bleak. Secondly, some of you may already have been thinking, but wait a minute. Some of these elements of crisis in democracy today is not just economic. Surely it's also cultural, you know, which, as you all know, very often can be euphemism for ethnic, racist, all kinds of other stuff going on. And that's true, except that I think many of us are by now convinced that this sort of debate that we have for a couple of years, oh, is it more economic, is it more cultural, in a sense was about a false choice. It sort of assumes that there is a need separation to begin with, when in fact, the economic is also always cultural in certain ways. Work is never just work. Work is never just about income. You know, at the risk of saying the obvious, what's at stake is also self-respect. What is at stake is a sense of social reciprocity, that you are involved in a larger scheme of social cooperation. Questions of self-realization are at stake, especially in the United States. You know, there's a long history of how work is also bound up with basic conceptions, normative conceptions of citizenship. So that's all a long-winded way of saying the obvious, in order to then make the perhaps also obvious point that as understandings of work change, and as certain sets of practices are seen as less valuable, and as certain virtues that may have been associated with certain forms of work, endurance, courage, all kinds of things, become less important in comparison to those who have advanced cognitive skills, those who feel themselves to be on the losing end, very often, as you all know, do indeed feel resentful. And they feel that this is not a kind of inevitable development. This is not going along with Tony Blair's famous, or for some people infamous, formulation where he said, look, globalization, it's like the weather, or it's like the year. You know, we're not going to debate whether the fall follows the summer. It's inevitable. You would just all have to get on board with it. Plenty of people, of course, feel that no, this is still a social or maybe even political decision, how we think about work. And if this doesn't seem blindingly obvious, just think about how people think about care work and how that is or is not thought of as worthwhile, as validated in certain ways, not to speak of how it's remunerated or not. So resentment matters, I completely agree, except that I think there's a story that leads from resentment to something that can be clearly worse. Resentment isn't a terribly sort of positive term to begin with, but if you go back to thinkers like, let's say, Adam Smith in the 18th century and various other moral psychologists, they would have said, look, resentment is not something necessarily bad. It can be a reflection of the fact that people have a sense of justice and that they think that something unjust is going on. And that's why they rightfully resent certain other people. But you fast forward to a famous, for some people still infamous, 19th century philosopher, also a supreme moral psychologist, Friedrich Nietzsche. And all of a sudden, we get from this kind of maybe justified resentment to what Nietzsche, always conscious of using the French term here, called ressentiment, which had a very particular meaning for him, and which I partly was reminded of when I read Caroline's first lecture, and when I thought, look, the fatalism, in a certain way, seems very justified. It's true that the door has closed. The windows have closed. There's not, for many people, really a fork in the road anymore. It's a one-way street. And it's one that is not going to lead to a happy place. And that sort of made me think of Nietzsche's insight that, well, sometimes those who are objectively in a worse situation or are weak or have no real power might also be tempted to engage in what Nietzsche, again, famously or infamously for some people, called

great politics of revenge, where you really then want to take it out on the more successful, the more powerful, and so on. And this might hold an insight for our time, because if you think about plenty of right-wing populist actors and parties, when they finally come to power, you feel like all they really end up doing is a certain kind of trolling. It's sort of annoying powerful people, owning the libs, if I may use that sort of formulation. No real constructive policymaking whatsoever, but a kind of resentful, revengeful, in certain ways, approach to politics. But before going down further this dark and possibly for many reasons obscure path in the history of ideas, let me bring it back to the present day and also remind ourselves that, of course, we must be careful with some of these generalizations. In many countries, it's actually not empirically the case that the most disadvantaged actually vote for what can plausibly be called populist, especially right-wing populist parties. In many countries, the most disadvantaged don't vote at all. And this can lead to a sort of vicious circle where, because certain people don't vote, political parties also don't care about them, and less is going to be on offer for them, and the more likely it is that they will check out of the political system altogether. And furthermore, it's maybe also worth reminding ourselves that plenty of times it's very advantaged people who help, especially right-wing populist actors, to come to power. This might be a bit of a stretch as a generalization, and maybe some of you later on want to challenge me on it, but I think it remains true that up until today, nowhere in Western Europe or in North America, with the possible exception of Italy, has a right-wing populist party or politician come to power without the collaboration, and I use the term quite consciously with all its historical connotations, without the collaboration of very established conservative elites. So we should always be careful with this idea that, oh, populism is so obviously the revenge of the disadvantaged, the revenge of those who have no prospects, you know, who see a road that will lead to nowhere. That can be part of the picture. I'm not doubting that. But if we think of the most sort of obvious success stories of right-wing populists today, there's always also something else going on. And we shouldn't forget about that other thing. Which brings me to my second, and I hasten to add, much briefer chapter. So I've used the term populism as if it was self-evident. But as you all know, our era has seen an absolutely inflationary use of that term. And what I would like to make plausible to you, and at the risk of going against the kind of established historical semantics around populism, where, as you all know, this goes back to the late 19th century, often refers to an idea that this is about, you know, Main Street against Wall Street, critique of elites, against that rather general understanding of the term, I'd like to put forward something somewhat more narrow and want to make it plausible to you that, yes, it's true that populists criticize elites, especially criticize governments when they themselves happen not to be in government, but that especially if you think that there might be something politically or even morally problematic about populism, then this in and of itself doesn't really seem to be enough to claim that this is somehow dangerous. Because I think up until recently, any good civic educator would have told us that keeping an eye on the powerful is actually a sign of being a good democratic citizen. And all of a sudden, at the beginning of the 21st century, we hear day and night, oh, dangerous populists, because they constantly criticize elites. But what's wrong with criticizing elites? Is that in and of itself such a bad and dangerous thing for democracy? No. But the point is that, at least in my view, populists will also always do something else. They're going to claim that they, and only they, represent what they often refer to as the real people, or also the silent majority. And what follows from this kind of claim, a claim not really made by so-called ordinary people, as if there were any others, but usually by political leaders and parties, is that they then usually proceed to claim that all other contenders for political power are fundamentally illegitimate and, more particularly, corrupt. So it's never just about a policy disagreement or even a disagreement about values, which is completely normal, ideally even productive in a democracy. No, it's always saying that the others are corrupt.

0: coin a phrase, crooked characters. And then maybe less obviously, another consequence, once you've invoked the real people, and I can see from your face that I'm not telling you anything new, is that you are, of course, implying that some people aren't quite real, that some people among the people themselves are at best second-rate citizens or perhaps don't truly belong at all and perhaps should just, if you forgive that expression, should just go back to their shithole countries. So this is, I think, what is pernicious about populism, and it's related potentially to questions of education. Not, I hasten to add, in the sense that, oh, all voters of these kinds of parties necessarily must be irrational. But especially in the United States, it's basically become very typical to absorb different positions on education into these sorts of practices, or to put it more bluntly, into a certain type of culture war. I only remind you of a particular phrase that I'm pretty sure everybody remembers. I love the poorly educated. That's another way of saying, okay, we're going to structure public conflict around questions of education such that all of a sudden being educated, being poorly educated, takes on a particular cultural and larger political meaning. And I dare say the United States is somewhat unusual in this regard. This is not true, let's say, of right-wing populists everywhere. If I think about the country from which I come originally, the right-wing populist party there, on its candidate list for parliamentary elections, you know what they put there in front of all their candidates? Professor, doctor, professor, doctor, professor, doctor. Here, this would be the kiss of death in many cases, I dare say. There, it's a sign that, yes, you know, this is a great party. You know, if all your candidates are professors, you know, you can't possibly go wrong. So I think it's a specific challenge in this context, how we somehow move to a way of doing public conflict that doesn't end up making education and important policy innovations like you're putting forward sort of the plaything of populist slash anti-populist forces. And here's my modest suggestion in this regard. It is, of course, entirely legitimate to have debates, disagreements, conflicts around some of these questions. There's not going to be a uniquely correct technocratic answer to some of our political problems today. And contrary to put it bluntly, the kind of communitarian kitsch that we read so often, where people say, oh, democracy is only the case if everybody is super civil and we don't ever really disagree. That's, of course, not democracy. Democracy is not about consensus. Democracy is about conflict. But the question is, how is conflict done? How is conflict rendered compatible with basic elements of democracy? And I think two very basic requirements are, first, that in conflicts around democracy, you don't deny the standing of the other side. You may really strongly disagree, but you don't insinuate that others don't truly belong or don't really have standing to speak in a certain debate. And this, I think, can come out in a particularly pernicious way with regard to education. When so-called cosmopolitan elites, and we all know what cosmopolitan can be shorthand for in this context, who are also highly educated, who hence don't truly belong, are citizens of the world, and so on, where basically their standing in a certain way is being denied in some debates. I'm not whining like, oh, why is everybody denying our standing, and so on, but you see hopefully what I'm trying to get at in terms of how this is a boundary that must be observed in conflict, and you can still disagree on many, many other points. And secondly, and if there are any journalists in the room, I think they will now break out into hearty, spontaneous laughter, to kind of make conflict work and productive, we do need some basic agreement about some basic facts. So we've heard a lot of very, very instructive things about facts. At least I find it hard to disagree with a lot of what you showed us and come away and think, no, we could really have, you know, a sort of fundamental debate about whether this is a plausible story or not. What follows from this in terms of policy, who pays for what, I mean, that's all a political debate, which can be entirely open, you know, can involve, you know, fairly deep disagreements. That's completely fine. But if we can't have a minimal set of facts in common, if to pick up one of your examples, if you tell me, look, climate, there's nothing going on, this is all made up, or the Chinese are telling us propaganda or whatever, how are we going to have anything that could be remotely be seen as a productive political conflict. We can't see each other as legitimate adversaries, because you're going to tell me that there's nothing to talk about. This is all, you know, not true, not the case. No facts to even have different interpretations of, and so on. So there are obviously many, many other requirements for democracy, but these are two I would highlight. So don't deny the standing of the other side. Don't insinuate that they don't really belong in certain ways. And try as hard as you can to kind of stick with at least some facts. As among many others, Hannah Arendt taught us, facts are not opinions. You can still have plenty of opinions about the facts. Again, this doesn't mean that we have to have consensus. But if we don't have anything in common anymore that we can talk about empirically, it gets very, very difficult to do conflict in a sort of democratic way. I apologize if this is not super helpful for how you take your research further, but I hope it's been somewhat interesting, at least, in terms of how we can think more broadly about the populism, polarization, and also in particular the economic fatalism picture. Thank you for your attention.
1: Yeah, so first of all, I want to thank Jan Werner Mueller for his comments. Thank you very much. Tremendously interesting. Let me just highlight a couple of things that he talked about to which I'd like to be able to respond. One of the first points he made is about how if you do not believe that your children will necessarily be better off than you are, it raises the stakes all the time in politics because you think it's not just me. It's not just me. It's also my children. Somehow they are fated to not be any better off than I am. Or maybe they're even fated to be worse off than I am. And I think that economic fatalism is that, that's the essence of it. It is not so much that people can't face the fact that maybe I won't ever have the best job, but they somehow believe I've already made a mistake. I'm still a young adult. I have my whole life in front of me, and I can't see much of a future for myself. And furthermore, I have this toddler, and I think that my toddler is going to be even worse off than I am today because all of the manufacturing jobs in my area are disappearing or something like that. So I think that it just raises the stakes a lot, and it makes people feel like this is a pie. The pie is going to be divided up. I'm going to be getting a smaller and smaller slice of the pie. My children will get an even smaller slice of the pie, so they won't be able to survive in this expensive country. And it just, okay, I'm whatever. I guess I'm an optimistic person. It just does not have to be like that, right? You know, when we talk about advanced cognitive skills, one of the things that I'd like to remind people is they're not that advanced. Okay, so if you take the test it's called the PIAAC, it's the adult competency test for numeracy and literacy. The last time I showed it to people, people laughed at this test and they said, these are not hard questions. I think Eric will remember that I have some questions in a previous paper of mine. People just said, these are not hard questions. These are not advanced skills. These are very easy skills, right? So it is when we talk about Americans being able to achieve advanced cognitive skills, what we're talking about is a reasonable level of cognitive achievement that most people can master. We're not talking about everyone becoming, you know, a physicist at Caltech or, you know, a mathematical theorist or someone who's as brilliant as Jan Werner. So we're talking about a modest level of achievement that is possible for the vast majority of Americans. We spend the most money on education of any country in the world on a per pupil basis. So we should be able to get, and we have an amazing array of colleges and universities in the United States that serve all different sorts of levels of achievement, not just the highest achievers, but there are all kinds of different colleges here, community colleges, vocational and technical schools. We have all kinds of different levels of education in higher education. And so I think I just don't see this idea that we have to be doomed to have the haves and the have-nots in education. I believe that the vast majority of us can just be the haves when it comes to having cognitive skills. And there's, you know, every year there are many people who migrate to the United States from other countries.

0: countries. And part of the reason they migrate here is that they know that our economy has a constant demand for people with cognitive skills. And so many of the smartest people in the United States, many of the most skilled people in the United States are not born in the United States. They come from someplace else. So we clearly have opportunities for people who want to come to our economy and be part of it. Many of my most prominent graduate students were not born in the United States. There's one of them in the room, and he's brilliant. So, yes, raise your hand. You can say you're brilliant. He's brilliant. So I think that, therefore, what I really, really agree with Jan Werner's ideas about populism, about setting people aside who are elites and saying essentially they're not real people, they don't have real opinions, they're not valuable Americans. I agree with everything he said, but I would like us to not have the next generation be so much like this generation. One of the frustrating things about working on education is that people will often ask me, oh, is this educational intervention working? And it's an educational intervention for, say, two-year-olds or something like that, for three-year-olds. And I think, well, you know, you have to let them grow up first so that we can see. Okay. So, but children actually do change quickly. They don't change that quickly. Okay, you can't do an intervention with three-year-olds and have them turn into 18-year-olds overnight. But they, you know, today's 12-year-olds are going to be 18 in 6 years. It's not that long, right? 6 years is not a really long time. So if we somehow managed to do better with all of the 12-year-olds, then we would have, 6 years from now, we would have a bunch of 18-year-olds who would have different skills, potentially. And so it's not that long. And we need to try to make the changes while we still can. And I'm convinced that they can be made. I really think that we can make these skills change. And what I'll try to convince you of tomorrow is that we at least know some ways of changing children's cognitive skills when they're young. But thank you very, very much for the comments. They are a little dark, but let's hope that we can get to a better place. I can show you some maps of the United States that show everyone being about equal.
1: Well, it just shows how far we've come when political scientists are darker in comparison to the dismal science. You know, this is...
0: We are the dismal science, by the way, so it's truly...
2: So I'm going to stand over here to make clear that I don't have anything to say, but also so that I can see questioners. Yes, you're up first.
3: But this, I wanted to ask a question that's at the intersection of Jan and Caroline's comment. So there's, you know, other surveys are about, you know, parents seem not to want their, think that a college education is right for their children or some sort of thing. And so how do we do some of these interventions if we're going to try to think about, you know, maybe in the school when the parents themselves aren't being bought in? And that kind of ties together some of what Jan was talking about and that. So how do we think about when we get towards policy, the buy-in from the households, even if we're interventions are in the school?
0: So the way I think about it is this, and we're going to talk about this a little bit tomorrow, that one of the most important persons in a child's life is his or her teacher in school. And those people are almost always college educated. Basically, you can't be a teacher in the United States unless you're college educated. And so maybe your parents don't have the buy-in. Maybe they say, I thought that this, you know, working in the mines or working in this manufacturing job or something else is the way I see the world, and I don't think you need to go to college or anything like that. But you are exposed to some other people, and one of the most important people is your teacher. So we're going to see tomorrow that teachers make a huge difference to children, and that's one of the reasons why I think when we actually have kids in schools, they're a captive audience for that teacher, right? So that teacher can express herself. I'm not going to talk about this tomorrow, but Teach for America, which I'm sure many of you have heard about, is a program that takes students who go to

0: often very prestigious colleges and universities, and it sends them into schools where most of the students are very disadvantaged. And they come from places like Berkeley or Stanford or wherever. And we can show that they really raise the aspirations of the children whom they encounter, because they are young people themselves, typically. They've just gotten out of college, and they say, I went to this kind of school. Maybe I came from a type of disadvantaged background like yours, but you know, you can go on to a good college or university. And we can really see that they actually raise kids' aspirations. So I think that's probably the most direct route. But parents can be a problem, let's be honest. So some parents are wonderfully encouraging about their kids going on. I do, as someone who works on education, I do worry about people who say, we should not have kids going to college at all in the United States. College is a total waste of time and so forth and so on. That's just not realistic about the way the economy is changing. The economy is changing so much in the favor of those who have college or university education, or at least some sort of vocational or practical education that's post-secondary. And so advising people, don't do this, don't get this, seems to me like it's fine for some, but it's a really bad idea for most people.
1: So I completely defer to Carolyn, of course, on the actual interventions. I would just stress that this is, of course, also a question of larger cultural frames. And these shift over times, they can be manipulated. So you'll be surprised to hear that I'm not an expert on West Virginia and, you know, the cultural status of coal mining, but I've heard it often enough from colleagues there who said, look, you know, in the old days it was clear that nobody wanted their kids to be a miner. And then the whole Friends of Coal campaign started, and all of a sudden the lifestyle was validated and glorified in certain ways. So that's also part of the, you know, what in a sense can, to put it bluntly, can go wrong. And it's maybe also worth emphasizing that we sometimes are just tempted to kind of take certain supposedly cultural differences as quasi-given or natural. So every second New York Times column is going to be about, oh, the Midwest, the heartland, bi-coastal elites, and it's so horrible that we have all these divisions, etc. As if this was just a given. And if other countries didn't have cultural divisions, that didn't come out politically in quite the same pernicious way. So I think anybody who talks about polarization or these sorts of divisions, without taking into account that polarization is also big business. What's the medium with which Americans spend most time? It's radio. What happens on talk radio? Well, I know this can all sound slightly cliche, but it's got to be part of that story. And obviously, it's very hard to push back against some of that. It's also sometimes very tempting to kind of say, oh, but, you know, I want to know more, but, you know, who's going to tell me more? Oh, J.D. Vance, right? So he's now the official spokesperson for Appalachia. You know, never mind what he says today and so on. And then it's also very convenient for shorthand liberal elites to sort of take one particular story, which on one level is very critical of them. And, you know, again, we say, oh, we neglected all these people. At the same time, it's sort of perversely flattering. And the same thing sort of happened after Brexit in the UK and other countries, where then liberals kind of end up saying, oh, if only we reoriented ourselves now completely, and, you know, no white male can have, you know, a quiet diner in the Midwest without being surrounded by 10 anthropologists, 5 sociologists, 5 reporters from the New York Times, and so on. It's sort of this contrition that's performed. At the same time, it's perversely flattering, because then these liberals think, it's still all about us, right? So if we did this, the world would change. If we didn't do it, it would change as well. So I think all of which is a long-winded way of saying this is enormously complex and clearly not amenable to quick fixes or changes. But that plays a huge role too. And I'm not sure that, you know, one has really figured out how to approach this in a way that's neither condescending nor falls into the trap of taking certain things at face value, when in fact they're not sort of cultural givens.
2: Jay Wallace.
3: Thank you very much, Caroline, for a wonderful initial lecture. I guess I just wanted to hear a little bit more about the connection between improvements in the cognitive skills of citizens in contemporary democracies and fatalism. I mean, it seems like even if we succeeded through the kind of interventions that you're interested in promoting and improving the cognitive skills of adolescents, there's still going to be differences. There's still going to be people who are in the top decile or in the lower decile. If we keep the higher education sector at its current size, that seems like it's just going to result in more competition

0: for a scarcity of places at universities. And, you know, it seems like, so for those improvements in cognitive skills to really generate a sense of economic opportunity, one thing you might think is that we'd also need to couple them with dramatic increases in the availability of higher education for a better qualified population. And even if we pulled that off, maybe that's part of the ultimate program here. Is there reason to believe that there would be, you know, attractive economic opportunities for all of those people who are graduating universities with their higher cognitive skills, or would there still be a structural scarcity of attractive positions that wouldn't get us out of the rut that you're ultimately interested in addressing in some way?
1: Okay, so couple of answers. The first is that of the cohort that is graduating from high school, say this year, about 85% of them will attempt to go to college or university. Okay, that means that they'll start college or university. About 25% of them will graduate by the time they're age 25, 26. So the vast majority of people in the United States actually try to go to college or university and they just fail. Okay, they leave, they drop out. So I don't see there being, and it's not that they want to fail. It's that if you come to, they actually want to try, which is why they're doing it, right? And they're spending money, or they're taking out student loans, or they're using up their Pell Grant, or whatever. But they're spending someone's money to go to college or university. They want to succeed. But if you have gotten to the age of 18, and you are still really behind in terms of your cognitive skills, college or university is just hard, right? And it's less controlled as an environment than high school is. In high school, your parents sort of make you go to high school in the morning. You have to stay there. You're not supposed to leave in the middle of the day and do something else. And you get, you know, you go home at the end of the day and they have you there sort of as a captive person for 6 hours a day. That is not true when you go to college. You can never show up to class. You can not do what you're supposed to do. You cannot take the right classes. You have all of these choices and people make them very badly. And so that's, I worry less about, oh, we're going to have these crowded colleges and universities overflowing with people. When we get to that point in time, I'll worry about that at that point in time. It just isn't true today. What we have is a lot of people who start college and then they drop out after their first year, or after the first semester or something like that. The most common time to drop out is just as long as you have taken out a whole bunch of student loans for your first year, and then you leave. And you do not have a degree, and you probably didn't pick up much in the way of skills. And so I don't worry about that, the sort of overabundance. There was one period of time when people worried that we had too many college-educated people in the United States. There were some famous books. I'm looking at Hillary Hoynes because she probably remembers some of them, called like The Overeducated American, was a famous book by Richard Fuchs. However, that was the only book that was ever given that title. And it's because it was such a short period of time. It was basically during the Vietnam War when a lot of people decided to go to college or university who would not otherwise have gone to college or university. And finally, I'll just make one additional point, and that is that although we have a big population in the United States, even if we had a college graduation rate that was, let's say, 60% instead of more like 25-ish percent, we still would not be supplying that much of the world's skilled population, because we're just not that big a population relative to the rest of the world. There are a lot more people who are going to compete for manual labor jobs and things like that, and we could educate a lot more of the American public, and we wouldn't crowd ourselves. I'm pretty confident.
2: Okay. First, Hillary Hoynes, and then Hannah Ginsberg.
3: Thank you so much. I wanted to go back to that stylized diagram you showed us in the beginning, and I think I understand why you were telling a story that seemed in some ways to pit against each other the endogenous growth model talked about so much in the early years versus what's happening in adolescence. I think I understand why you set it up that way, but it's not obvious to me that they couldn't both be taking place. I think, obviously, you kind of talked about that in your comments, but if you just look at the empirical diagram, the data that you showed us with respect to the

tests, it looks like, if anything, the endogenous growth is much more important in the adolescent years. That is, it is the case that if the initial condition is at age 11, then you see much greater growth of those that come into that age with more skills. So why isn't that also endogenous growth?

0: it's a theory about you were sort of started off with advantages and then you have faster growth every year. It seems to really, there's a spurt in adolescence, but it definitely starts earlier as well. So it's not, these are not two mutually exclusive theories. Rather, it is, and that's the point that I was trying to make. It's not that it doesn't matter what happens to you up until the age of three. It matters a great deal what happens to you at that age. But it's not all over. Still a lot to be determined after this age is a good thing because you don't have all the two-year-olds in front of you able to, you know, give them the most meaningful, rich education. But they're always disappointed every time. It's always this weird thing where I have to walk them back from this level of disappointment that the regression does not have an R squared of 100% and on what you were like when you were two.
1: Thank you. Yeah, thank you very much. That was terrific. So one of the things that was so impressive about your results were the way that you've got these two apparently independent but converging sets of data, one lot of data from neuroscience and the other lot of data from children's performance on tests. But I was curious to know whether for you one of these sources of data is more important or whether you can say something more specific about how you see the relation between them. For example, whether you think there are problems with one set of data which are addressed by bringing in the other set of data?
0: So I guess that the way I think about it now, looking backwards, is that how could I have been studying education all these years without thinking about brain development, right? What is education if it's not brain development? And yet somehow a lot of people like me who study education or the economics of education, we didn't learn anything about neuroscience. We learned absolutely nothing about when your brain is actually developing, what your brain is doing at various stages, whether it matters that you learn algebra at this age or that age. We learned nothing about it. And that strikes me as being very wrong, because I don't see how we can become really good at educating people if we don't know how brains work. So I happen to be more of a test score person myself. I don't slice open people's brains. They have to be dead anyway to do that. But I don't take MRIs and look at, brains and try to understand how different parts of them are developing. But on the other hand, I think it's been a huge mistake for those of us in education to not take more account of neuroscience, because neuroscientists know so much about what's going on in our brains. And so therefore, we need to be not just measuring test scores. One thing that I will say, I hope it relates to your comment, is I tend to think of, a lot of people just look at education and they think educational attainment is all that we need to look at. There are the college educated and the not college educated. There are people who are high school graduates and not high school graduates and so forth and so on. And I don't really find that to be true. I think what really matters is your cognitive skills. And you can be not a college graduate, and if you have great cognitive skills, great. Or you can be, a high school dropout and have great cognitive skills, great. Or you can be a college graduate and not have great cognitive skills. This is totally possible. So I want to get more at the fundamental thing that's going on. And so I think that's part of what's driving me towards looking at neuroscience, because that's what's going on in your brain. It's not a matter of, I have a degree stamped on my head that says, I got a BA and I got it from a good university, regardless of what kind of skills I illustrate. I'd rather know about your skills and know less about your degree.
2: Thank you so much for your lecture. It was very interesting. So one of the problems I always think about with these sort of cognitive tests is, how do you distinguish between the psychometric that the test is trying to pick up and the psychometric that is your motivation to take the test? Yeah. So you might think there's intelligence, something like that, something that you're picking up or trying to pick up. And there's also conscientiousness, patience, these other things. And just in general, how should you think about distinguishing between those things? Especially with infants who are taking these tests. I'm just wondering, like, what's the motivation of this 1-year-old or 3-year-old?

0: old kid taking this test. Like, do they know what they're doing? Like, and maybe that could be a reason why there's so much more movement. Because if you have like a 1-year-old who's very smart, who like decides not to pay attention, you could see like that being a cause of a lot more like intermoving between the deciles earlier in life. And the other thing I was thinking about was sort of an alternative hypothesis, maybe for why there's divergence for adolescents. So I've read a few different places where a lot of the things that children go into later in life can be determined by what they perceive their comparative advantage to be earlier in life. So if you do STEM and humanities, there are a lot of people who are good at both, but they're slightly better at one or the other. And some people think this explains gender divergences. I don't know if that's true or not, just an idea. So could it be also at early adolescence, maybe you're more socially aware of, I'm towards the bottom of the class, I'm not going to be very good at this test, or you're someone who says, oh, like I'm a bright kid, I'm going to like buckle down and prove how smart I am. So just a hypothesis about like your motivation also mattering and maybe that being affected in early adolescence also.
1: Yeah, so adolescence is this really interesting period because people are, they're starting to go through puberty. They're starting to be much more socially aware. They're probably much more aware of their sort of ranking in their class than someone who's a kindergartner or a first grader or something like that. And they understand that people with different educational attainment have maybe different status or prestige, or they start to understand all of these types of things. So yes, I definitely think that motivation becomes very important as you enter adolescence. So it's not just about your brain is trying to develop, you know, the ability to read or at a high level or to do algebra or something like that, but also your brain is also trying to understand all the other things that allow you to be an adult at that age, to plan, to be mindful of things, to be reasoning. All of those kinds of things are going on at the same time. So when we think about motivation, it is a huge problem psychometrically. I can tell you, though, how they test 1.5-year-olds and 3.5-year-olds. You have to have like a mom or a dad who sits there and then tries to get them to do various things like count blocks or put blocks on top of one another or something like that. And there is a lot of test-to-test variation because not all moms and dads or other guardians are equally good at doing this sort of testing. So it's very, very difficult to test little tiny people because until they learn to read themselves, you can't really just stick them with a test booklet and say, you know, here, take this test. So testing is very difficult for the smallest ones. And we also know that when you get to high school, really towards the end of high school, students who do not think that they are going to go on to college or university are very undermotivated to take tests at that point in time. They want to pass them if they need to take them for a graduation exit exam, something like that. But they don't want to do better than just passing if they're not going to go. So people who want to go, you know, to Berkeley, they're very motivated to take the SAT or they're very motivated to take the ACT. They're motivated to take AP exams. But it's because they're looking at that next stage. But if you think, I'm leaving this high school in 2 months, you're not that motivated to take those exams. So we actually notice that there's a drop-off in exams for 12th graders. And that also psychometricians see a phenomenon that's called, it's really like the first questions that you answer on an exam, people are usually pretty motivated to answer those questions. And then over time on the exam, they get bored and they start looking out the window. And we can see that there's this test drop-off. So that if you put the hard questions all at the end of the exam, it will look like people just can't answer them. But part of it is just that they're bored by that time. And they figure, hey, I've answered enough questions to pass the exam. So motivation is a thing. Apparently, in Singapore, they do not suffer from this motivational problem at all. So it is often used as, often their results are used to see like how many questions can students actually answer on these tests because they apparently just stick to the end. There also is a test that's given on the National Longitudinal Studies, which is extremely easy, but only requires you to just keep chugging away at the test. And some people just do that, okay? It's a very good predictor of how motivated you are because it's very, very easy but it does require you to answer a lot of boring questions.

0: repeatedly, and it's a very strong predictor of your earnings later in life, it turns out. So there's something about that motivation that just keep chugging away is actually good for your earnings.
1: Okay, that brings us to the end of our program for today. But before I ask you to join me in thanking our speaker and our first commentator, let me just remind you that tomorrow, same time, same place, we have the second Tanner lecture, second of two, and not one, but two commentators. So please come back. And with that, please join me in thanking our distinguished speaker and commentator.

0: So we've known for a very long time that environmental factors such as cognitive enrichment, exercise, social interaction, also disease and aging, can influence cognition. We are looking at all of these aspects and trying to figure out how they affect spatial memory, and in particular, the encoding of space.
1: Tonight on UCTV.

the role of the human is fundamentally different. It's not about execution anymore. It's all about oversight. It's about an elevation of what the human actually is going to do, needs to do in this agentic AI era. And also something we're going to talk about a little bit more.

0: Even if we are essentially embodied, our present embodiments may not be our only embodiments. This will be philosophy, so in addressing the question of the afterlife, I'll be working with both hands behind my back. There'll be no appeal to theological considerations and no reliance on religious experience.
1: Something that's really important to understand about vitamin A that's not well known, at least in the general public, there are two forms of vitamin A. There is active or preformed vitamin A, which is retinol or retinol esters, and then there are vitamin A precursors, like beta carotene or carotenoids. So these are found in carrots and bell peppers, the brightly colored foods, whereas the retinol and the retinol esters are almost exclusively found in animal products like liver and egg yolks. Now, here's the key thing to understand. The vitamin A precursors, beta carotene and carotenoids, can be converted in our body to the active forms of vitamin A. But that conversion is somewhat limited, and for some people, they don't do it very well at all. Has anyone ever done like carrot juicing cleanse or fast, and their hands, the palms turned orange, or has seen somebody that did that? That's probably someone who doesn't make that conversion very well, and so they get a buildup of the carotenes that actually affects their skin pigmentation. Unfortunately, food labels don't really differentiate between vitamin A precursors and active vitamin A. Some supplement labels do. So you'll see 20% as beta carotene, then you assume that 80% is the active form. But many food labels don't. They just list all vitamin A together. So that means it's possible for someone to be eating plenty of total vitamin A, including the precursors, but still be deficient in the active forms of vitamin A, retinol or retinol esters. To get adequate amounts of retinol or retinol esters from the diet, one option is to consume 3 to 6 ounces of liver, beef liver, chicken liver a week. Organ meats have definitely fallen out of favor over the past few years. How many people eat organ meats in this room? Okay, that's probably more than the average group. You know, many of our grandparents did. But they actually, pound for pound, if you look at essential nutrients, they're one of the most nutrient-dense foods on the planet. And if you look at the eating patterns of traditional hunter-gatherer groups around the world, almost universally they consume organ meats. Egg yolks, particularly pasture-raised eggs from chickens that have been eating green grass, tend to have pretty high amounts of preformed vitamin A as well. If supplementation is necessary, one way of getting preformed vitamin A is cod liver oil. So it's oil from the livers of codfish. And this isn't so much of a supplement in terms of being a synthetic nutrient as it is a superfood or a food supplement that you would add to your diet. 1 teaspoon contains about 4,000 IU of retinol, which is right in line with what the RDA is for retinol or retinol equivalents.
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What a pleasure to be back. I love these forums. I begged to come back to UC San Diego. And when I heard that Kate Boo was going to be here, and we've known each other for a long time, I'll say a few words about Kate, but one of the things I was very proud of is that she was an early senior fellow at the New America Foundation, which I had a role in helping to launch with some of other friends, and it became a prominent think tank. But we used to be a small little outfit, and Kate, we were then hoping that we would bring in a few people that were stars. Kate was one of these people that everyone knew would become an extraordinary star, in the sense that her dexterity and depth of her writing. We had others in that early crop of fellows at New America Foundation, Margaret Talbot, Deborah Dickerson, others, Gregory Rodriguez from Los Angeles, were extraordinary thinkers and minds, and all of them were very much at the cusp of some of the biggest issues that we were facing in the country at that time. I usually don't praise people, or when I do praise people and say nice things, it's usually setting them up for a down, later. You know, I learned that from Bob Woodward. But I will say with Catherine, I am genuine in saying this. And let me give you a little bit about Catherine's background before we have our conversation. She has done something which many people in political journalism don't. We're going to be talking about her book, of course, Behind the Beautiful Forever's Life, Death, and Hope in a Mumbai Undercity. And it's one of the most extraordinary books for me, because I tend to wonk out on books on political economy. This is a political economy book, the best written political economy book I've ever read in my life. And we talk about political economy, it sounds so sterile and distant in a way, and it sort of protects us to sort of say, we're talking about political economy, but this is a book about people and lives, and divides people that were cast away, left behind. It's also a reflection on those that did the casting away, those that did forget others, those that are in the overcity, wherever that overcity may be, in the United States, in Europe, in India, that you wrote about. So she's written a lot in her life of writing about poverty, about divides, about people who have handicaps. She won the Pulitzer Prize. I went on to the Pulitzer Prize website today, and the Pulitzer was given to the Washington Post in the year 2000. For its work at that time on really community houses of those with intellectual disabilities. And it says very bluntly at the top, to the Washington Post, but particularly for the work of Catherine Boo. And so if there was any doubt about who deserved the prize, she did that. So won the prize in 2002. In Japan, where I've done a lot of work, they have a distinction called Living National Treasure. People in pottery and kimono stenciling and, you know, all kinds of Japanese arts, that it takes designates people who bring the richness of culture, and they want to celebrate that, promote that. And in a sense, I think it's a sad thing that we don't have such a distinction in the United States. But I think Kate is one of the living national treasures in writing today with soul. She

0: won the MacArthur Genius Award. Maybe that helps raise and create a profile and a spotlight on those people who are doing extraordinary things that benefit society. But won a MacArthur Genius Award in 2002. And of course, for this book, she won the National Book Award in 2012. And it was picked as one of the very top books, favorite books of the New York Times. And so we're talking to a very special person here today. And I'm really looking forward to it. I've been trying to get this rolling for 17 years, I think. So, Kate, thank you very much for joining us today.
1: Okay, I just need to say my reporting last week went so badly. You have no idea. So that feels like something that happened to somebody other than me. And I appreciate
0: it. Let me first poll the audience. Because I neglected to mention that Kate is a staff writer at The New Yorker, and I want to make sure I put that on the table because, of course, I'm at The Atlantic. But how many of you subscribe or read The New Yorker? Yay. How
1: wow.
0: many of you read The Atlantic? Yay, we're working on you. We're working on it. So congrats on that.
1: Thank you. So, how many people read the San Diego Union Tribune? All right.
0: Yay, great. Right. Yes, there we go.
1: It's all about local journalism.
0: So, Kate, let me begin. I mean, I've just reread this book and to come through it, and it's such an extraordinary story. And I just want to know, I want you to share with the audience the whys and the whos. Why did you begin this book? And can you just share with us some of the extraordinary personalities that I want us to all to have a facility with?
1: Okay, so I think the why of the book goes when I first met you, I also, that same year, I met my husband, who's Sunil Kilnani. He's an intellectual historian and a patriot. And so all of a sudden, I was spending a lot of time in India, which at the time had a third of the world's poor. And the questions that I was wrestling with in the United States were, you know, what does poverty look like in the global mm-hmm. market age? And when I was in India, I thought, well, there was record government spending to help the poor. There was this amazing grassroots movement for transparency called the RTI, which was mm-hmm. like FOIA in this country. And all of a sudden, for the first time, you could really look at what was happening, what the government was doing, and how it was affecting historically poor communities. And no one was doing that work. And when you spend a lot of time in poor communities, you develop this sort of gaydar, this equivalent of gaydar that where you know when you're looking at, you're listening to reporters who are actually doing the work in those mm-hmm. communities. And what was clear is that there were so many people who had opinions about what was going on, and not that many people who had real, deeply embedded information. And I thought, well, let me try this. And I set out to do a project that eventually took 4 years of my life and became a real labor of love. But
0: when you set out to map a slum,
1: right?
0: You map the human dimensions of a slum, the economic dimensions of the slum, mm-hmm. the police corruption and governance dimensions of a slum, and you know, it's just not something a writer sets out to do every day.
1: But that's the point, is that so much of what we understand about, you know, about policy, about economic effects, it's not field tested very hard. It comes from the top. You know, what is the statistic? It's the God shot. And the problem is that we think we know so much about what's really going on in low income communities that we don't want to invest the time to understand. And if you can shine a light, if you can really spend time listening, like I think if we're going to get serious about poverty alleviation globally, it's not going to happen until we dropkick our stereotypes and start listening harder to people whose lives and our experiences are what our history actually is.
0: So for those who've not yet read the book, and I hope some of you have, and if you haven't, I recommend so strongly that you do spend some time with this book. And I think it will change you. It's changed me. It's affected me since I've read this in the way I look at people who are having a hard time, as I look at people who are working so hard on the street corners in Washington, D.C., mm-hmm. running water on a very hot day to people to get a buck when I throw away something. It's changed me. And I'm saying these things, realizing that many of you have not yet read this book, so you may not understand what we're talking about. But as we do to it, you know, I think that one of the things that you do so beautifully is you tell a story through families and characters living next door to each other. And I won't remember them all. You knew, but Abdul. Sanjay and mm-hmm. Sonal Sonu. And Fatima.
1: Manju.
0: Fatima, one leg, yeah, Fatima. Yeah. And on and but the characters run through the whole novel, and mm-hmm. and while you were there for by my count 3.5 years,
1: I'm still there. So yeah,
0: yeah, yeah. So the intense, you were there, and when I read the afterword mm-hmm. of this book, what struck me in the, you know, the tale of the interaction of these people, in the way they lived, the way they dived, the way they were jealous of each other, all of this stuff. You were there for most of the things, including the thieving,
1: right.
0: including the police encounters, including some of the horrible reactions to people having died. And so could you just give us 4 or 5 of the key personalities so that we can talk about them within the context of this?
1: Well, I will say that one of the things that's really important to me intellectually is to have 3 or 4 or 5 characters, because typically there's this, you know, this idea that a reporter goes into a community and picks the most super virtuous or the most right. super talented person or the person who's the absolute worst and tells those stories. But real low-income communities are not like that. They're incredibly diverse. And people are jostling for some of the same things and they're interacting together. And the only way you can convey what poverty and aspiration actually look like today is to consider it from the point of view of a range of people. So one of the individuals I wrote about was a young man named Abdul Hussein, and he was a teenager. He didn't know how old he was because his parents were so poor, they were so busy when they were growing up that they weren't keeping track of the years. And he, by the time you meet him, is supporting a family of 11, a family as big as a cricket team, buying and selling the recyclable garbage that scavengers, workers, pick up at the international airport in Mumbai. So some of you may have been to Mumbai and you may have been to that airport. Well, it supports an entire economy of people who take the newspapers and take the empty plastic bottles and sell them by the kilo, and that's what they live on. And when I asked one of the other people in the book, Sunil, to describe Abdul to me one day, he said, he keeps his head down day and night. That was the first thing he said, because Abdul's father was ill and he'd been sorting recyclable garbage since he was 6 years old. And he was this person in the middle of this open space in the slum who was hunched over garbage, his face in garbage day and night. And part of my work and part of what I love about my work is getting to know people who you might stereotype in an instant. I mean, you make decisions about people in 3 seconds. You probably already made your decision up about me before I open my mouth. People make up their decision. They make up their minds about what somebody like that is like in an instant. And what I found once I started listening to Abdul is that he had an absolute ethical philosophy about the value of even the worst life. He was he had this moral dimension to him that even his own family didn't know, because he was the workhorse of his family. And one of the things that I'm trying to do in the work is to not just look at what people do and how they do it, but to take in what people think of the world and to take in their views, not just of their own so-called plight, but their views of other people, their views of power, their views of beauty. So that when you meet somebody like Abdul on the page, what I'm hoping is that you're not gonna see some alien freak, you're gonna see somebody who's as complex as you are, because that's what I see in my own reporting, is I'm meeting people who are every bit as complex and problematic and interesting as myself and the people I love. So he's one of the people. And then there's a woman named Asha, and she's in her 40s, she's a mother of 3, including a remarkable daughter who's poised to become the first college graduate in the history of the Anawadi slum. And her husband is a thoroughgoing alcoholic. And she's looking around her world, the world, and she says, the government is stealing so much opportunity from low-income people that really corruption itself is the only opportunity that remains. And she determines to that to give her daughter the

0: life that she didn't have, she's going to, you know, work the government programs and basically beggar other people so that her daughter has a chance for a better life.
1: And she just asserts herself as a fixer.
0: Exactly. And yeah. She wants to be the new slumlord. And she's a woman. And women aren't supposed to be slumlords. But she is smart and she's determined. And she asks an essential question to me that I hope sort of goes over the arcs over the book, which is, why is it my corruption when the big people say it's right? And I think that's something we can think about in our own time now, is the message that gets sent from on high and how people who are struggling take that message.
1: You know, one of the things that struck me, particularly about Abdul Hussein, was when I think back at my friends that when I was his age, I don't know anyone that was as industrious as he was in my life. And so one of the things that was just striking to me was you've taken us into a completely different world, and you've almost become detached from, you know, the modern, the rich, the wealthy, although it sticks its head in sometimes via movies or the Intercontinental Hotel or various things that
0: it's
1: you talk about.
0: The community is surrounded by five luxury hotels.
1: And this kid is, this kid is sorting junk and garbage all the time.
0: Right.
1: And he becomes like the Andrew Carnegie of junk and garbage. And but there are rivals out there. And so one of the other things in there was just that the and I think it's one of the things I want to ask you about, the what you insights you've gained about the human condition in people, is that I think many of us have this notion that in small towns where people are poor, impoverished, have trouble, ultimately people help one another. But you see the worst sides of competition, rivalry, and nastiness among the poorest people in the world living next to each other.
0: And why is that? And you know, in a slum and in our own communities, it's because there's a decline of permanent work. I mean, this is an absolute crisis. In the slums in India, in this one particular slum, in my surveys, I found that 6 people out of 3,000 had permanent work. And I would go back.
1: Six out of
0: 3,000.
1: Wow.
0: And but then you can say, oh, that's only an India problem until you think about, I mean, you know, the work of Katz and Krueger at Princeton and Harvard, who took a look at net job growth over the last 10 years, and they found that 90% of it was of the impermanent, non-traditional variety. Mm. My friends, I would come back from India, and they say, wow, it must be so different there. And I'm like, well, how many jobs have you had in the last 2 years? I mean, if there's any writers in the room, you know that instability is the way of life. It's but when you don't have those, when you don't have that factory floor, you don't have that space where workers are together, learning about each other's families, learning about each other's worlds. When you're in this task rabbity, these really non-communities, when you're at the corner as a day laborer, are you going to even know your coworker of the week? Those relationships are going to change, and the difficulty of people sort of organizing and finding their common cause becomes that much more difficult. And I think that's a situation that serves wealthy interests very neatly.
1: Did some of these families and people you were dealing with, you know, I think about Fatima, one leg versus the neighbors before, as that was building, or as I think it was Cynthia, if I'm remembering the name correctly.
0: Good job.
1: who was a rival of Abdul in the garbage brokerage business, and her family, you know, suffered somewhat because Abdul was succeeding and building trust. As you were injected into this and interviewing everyone, and one of the interesting things, when you talk to Kate, and hopefully buy the book later and look at, it's worth going back, if I may say this, because, you know, I'm not going to spoil any endings, but go read the end of the afterword, because in that, Kate talks about her method. Mm. It's extraordinary. When you read this book, it reads like a novel, but it isn't a novel. Everything what I would call the hyper multiple interviews, and people got tired of you.
0: Oh, God.
1: They got bored with
0: they
1: you.
0: They got so, and Abdul, you know, and
1: Abdul,
0: not even that.
1: Abdul asked if you were dim-witted.
0: Yeah, because I would ask the same.
1: I'm just wondering, how did you pull this off? Because how did these rival factions not try and begin using you as a carrier their agendas?
0: You do have to sort of move around in communities, in any community, not to get captured by one group. Mm-hmm. But the rivalry is the story right now,
1: right.
0: And it's the story.
1: It sounds so Games of Thrones-ish.
0: It is. It is, yeah. Really. It's, you know, I mean, and what do you do if you don't have permanent work? If you're not one of those lucky people who gets that, who are you going to blame? You're going to blame your neighbor who has it. Mm. I mean, and you have this, I mean, we don't think enough about the toll of inequality on families, on communities, on, you know, and this. The sense that, I mean, if you take a community like the one I'm writing about, which is surrounded by wealth, people aren't, you know, people, I'll just give you an example of that community in Mumbai, Anawadi. One of the young men there, who's Abdul's brother Murchi, said to me one day, he described the setting better than I ever could, really. He said, everything around us is roses, and we're the shit in between, which is a beautiful, my private title for the book was The Shit in Between. But if you think about, my editor didn't like that. But if you think about that.
1: You got a lot of references to shit in the book, though.
0: Yeah.
1: Yeah.
0: It comes up a lot. But, you know, but to think about it, so he's describing this community, like this home to all his family, all his friends, basically everybody he's ever loved as shit. And I think that tells you some of the damage that gets done in low-income communities in a time of inequality. And here, in the place that the low-income communities then working in DC, people are, you know, they're on Instagram every day just punishing themselves with what they don't have. It's a terrible time. It's a terrible time for people who are on the losing end of this business. They are, and they're looking at the young people are looking at their parents and mm-hmm. in, you know, all across the world right now, in London, where I also work in low-income housing, you know, they're blaming their neighbors, they're blaming their parents, it's just causing tremendous damage that we don't take seriously as a society because we don't look that close and we don't want to look that close. We want to have like the view like these people do something, and the more that we create a these people instead of individuals suffering, complex, hopeful people, the easier I think it is for us to live with these staggering levels of inequality.
1: Did you ever feel that people were performing for you? I mean, Asha, again, for those that may not know, Asha wanted to become the slumlord, but this was the political operator. I mean, she
0: right.
1: was. Going to set herself up to be queen, and she became a fixer in the village when people had problems, and then began essentially taking a piece of the, you know, a cut
0: right.
1: piece of the action for everything she did. But it occurred to me that you're this famous woman journalist who came in. I'm just wondering whether your presence inspired some of the women to act out or to do certain things they might not otherwise have done.
0: You know, you never really know how you affect the community that you're working in because there's no control group. This is my speculation, but what it seems pretty clear to me, because I videotape, I can watch.
1: Right.
0: Then in the beginning, you have a very stilted relationship.
1: Yeah,
0: with
1: you
0: people.
1: Had an army of videotapers?
0: No, me.
1: Oh, I thought you had another young man who was, or a couple of young people.
0: I had some translators come in and out, and then one amazing woman, Unity Tripathi, who worked with me for most of the book. But when people are in these situations, you can't pose for the photographs. You can't you can't perform for years on end if you are wanting to give your families a better life in this kind of economy and this tremendously volatile economy. So eventually people forgot about my presence, but I would say something else that was significant, that people didn't know I was a famous reporter. They didn't have that context for that. But they also thought that a woman and a woman, whose hand looks like my hand, which doesn't look like other people, like they didn't think that that kind of person would be a reporter. So they didn't associate, I don't think they truly believed that I was a journalist until I did a small piece for The New Yorker and it got translated in a local newspaper in Mumbai. And then they got to read my work and then they realized that I wasn't, they thought I was like a Christian lady trying to steal children at some point. So, you know, but then they realized, oh no. And I think they felt they felt

0: relieved for me because I wasn't insane, that I was actually doing. I think they sort of didn't know what to make of me, and things got easier after that. But there was still this one guy who said to me, I think like till 2.5, 3 years later, he said to me, I don't want to talk to you because I'm waiting for the real journalist to show up. Yeah.
1: The other bit of the book that both depressed and amazed me, but it made me think a lot about the United States and what Mike Lind and other people have called the underclass, is the exploitation of them by authorities, by the police, the way in which the police extracted such money and bribes, well, not really bribes, it was extortion from people in need, and created and basically it was a very corrupt culture with the local police department. And the justice system and the interaction. I mean, I think the writing about the justice system, the courts, how all of that interacted, you know, the executive authority, the woman that was the executive authority kind of coming in and kept saying, hey, she would, you know, help for 20,000 rupees or something like this, that entire culture of web of corruption that sat on top of exploiting the poorest people in India.
0: One of the interesting things about this kind of reporting is that you find things that you could never have anticipated. And one of the things that I found was that because there was more transparency in other sectors of the society, and that so for low-income people, they were saying, it used to be there was a social contract where people, an officer would come and take a bribe once a week. And then they said it was, all of a sudden, it was night cops, it was day cops, it was desks, it was, and people were absolutely stunned by this change that happened. But I try also to show in the book, because I try not just to write about people as so-called victims, but I try to write about the people who are doing the damage as well and name their names. That's very important to me. But those people, those officers, those teachers, they were trying to get ahead in this economy. Again, they were, you know, you see it. It's not like the village under Mao. You're seeing what other people have, and you say, why is it that I don't get that too? And I think that it's something that applies in this country as well, is that when licit means of social mobility break down in a society, illicit means are going to prosper because people aren't going to sit on their hands and give up their hopes for their children very easily. And I think it's something that we have to be concerned about here again.
1: As you describe, you know, the police and what was going on, I was amazed that I couldn't find anyone's name that you didn't mention. And these are real people.
0: Real people.
1: Everyone's
0: doing
1: real people.
0: Real crimes,
1: everyone's named. Mm-hmm. And you told extraordinary stories of corruption, of bribe taking, of extortion. Mm-hmm. Were there consequences of that?
0: You mean after the?
1: Yeah.
0: I think that, you know, for individuals.
1: Officer Thakul. Am I saying
0: that? I would say that there were consequences for that police district. But I mean, I'm back there pretty regularly, and you know, there's new things sprout up. It's not like you like fix it. It's I think that there's this way in which the power of journalism can be exaggerated by journalists to make them feel better about themselves.
1: Well, the other thing that was striking is, you know, you had the kind of this ecosystem of just nastiness, toxicity, and you know, it was also great humanity.
0: Yes,
1: you know, great humanity, and that's always an important part of the story. And I don't want to get into the great drama of the book, but there was
0: and
1: a big
0: friendship.
1: Collision between families and people and egos, and it was awful. And it led into the court system. And I couldn't tell what you thought about the Indian court system, which seemed to run by different gravity than all of this corruption. It seemed, in a way, to come. So I'm just wondering whether or not you saw it as maybe a one redeeming part of the Indian system, that somehow people are protected at some level.
0: I think the high courts in India are full of, you know, of some truly great thinkers and reformers, and some of the most hopeful aspects of Indian life come from the courts and their battles. But what I found was that the courts that served the poor there was something called fast track courts, and I'd heard, because my husband and I know a lot of people in the courts, we'd heard for

0: forever that these were huge reforms, that these were good things. But once you go inside the courts, what you find is judges who were running 37 trials a week. It had nothing to do with justice for loan. It had nothing to do with justice. It had everything to do with fixing the backlogs of cases. And again, I'm seeing it in my work in the United States too, that so much, people are looking for targets and outcomes, and our societies are getting very good at getting the numbers right, while really selling out the people, the capacities of people whose lives are in the balance. And you can't understand the cost of that to a society, the potential that's squandered, unless you pull in close, and we don't do that.
1: One of the vignettes you talk a little bit about the book, which is fascinating, is this. I think it's a watering hole or a spring or pond.
0: It's a sewage lake.
1: Sewage lake. Excuse me for glossing over that.
0: I fell into it.
1: So there is this vignette that you shared in your own commentary about what you did, that you actually fell into this and that your feet came out blue.
0: I needed to work on my situational awareness. I was taking a picture, walking backward, videotaping. And
1: you fell right into the
0: right
1: sewage
0: into
1: lake.
0: It, yeah.
1: And the sewage lake people collected frogs there, and there were, I guess, fish.
0: And they dumped the corpses of their dead animals, animals would drink from the sewage lake and die, and then they put the animals back in the
1: And so people had TB and
0: malaria.
1: Dengue fever and malaria and all of this. So my question is, you're very upfront about some of the health challenges you have. Did your husband think you were crazy? I mean, at some point, you do tell the story that you're upfront about some of the health challenges you have, but this was a pit of where many, I just want to be upfront, many of the people you talked to that you saw interacting died in the short time a period you were there. I mean, when you count everyone who died in this book, it's not trivial.
0: Yeah. That's a deep question. And I would say that my husband understands that if I'm not working and engaged, then I've had autoimmune disease since I was a teenager. So if I'm not working and engaged, I'm sitting around feeling sorry for myself, I get worse. Like, what gives me energy and strength is the people that I get to report on, and the sense that I have, I have a job to do, and they keep me going. But I will say that my husband, I got into altercations with the police while I was working there because I was investigating homicides that they had covered up. Because the victims were poor kids, and they just labeled them disease deaths. They didn't feel that they were. And so the police started fighting back once they knew that. And at that point, my husband was like, are you sure you really want to do that? But by that time, he'd also met some of the people that was, in my book, and he understood. It's one thing to think, oh, she's doing the work, and it's one thing to know about the young people who were seeing what it meant to them when their friend gets murdered and the death is covered up. Like, once you see what that signifies to other children in the same situation, that it could happen to them, once you understand the stakes of it, it stops. It begins to make more sense as a calculus. And I think he knew what he was getting into when he married me. And it's not always a picnic, but he fully supported the book and his wife when
1: as I was reading,
0: she was in distress.
1: As I was reading this wonderful book, I know this sounds obnoxious, but I tried to put myself in your role, just sort of seeing a reporting, because I knew you were reporting this, so really, and the people, and just you fall in love with some of these people that are there. What was the hardest part of this for you? Because these were real human beings who had extraordinarily horrible things happen.
0: I think the hardest part...
1: I think the hardest part for me, if I may, is the rat poison, the people that were committing suicides.
0: Yeah, and the... The question, there's a death in my book of an amazing young woman. She was of a scheduled caste, the Dalit caste, formerly Untouchable, and she decided that her life in marriage would be worse, that it would be better to die than to experience the caste discrimination that she expected to face in a village where she was being married off to. And she methodically prosecuted that decision. And I, she was

0: just a young woman who's full of life and energy and humor. And you know, so the question that you have as a writer then is like, can you make people care about it almost as much as, you know, how can you you bring the reader in to this tragedy, like what the world loses for losing a young woman like that? And you know, so you can't just be sad. You have to bring all the energy that you have into bringing those losses alive, and not just, of course, individual losses, but the tremendous social dilemmas that
1: that was those losses signify. Was that the hardest part of the of writing for you?
0: I think the hardest thing for me was the sense when I was writing that I had this idea that, first of all, that people only wanted to read these books that were about the indomitable human spirit, that, you know, so that I was telling something that was realistic, and I didn't think that, I wasn't sure that anybody was going to care. And so the hardest thing was to try to make, you know, people who don't necessarily rate in any, in so many of the categories that we as a society think are important, people who didn't necessarily go to school, they weren't necessarily, you know, they had flaws. How to make you, the reader, care about those individuals, which pushed me toward finding a different form for it, a more immediate form, so that you could go directly to the characters. You didn't have the individuals, you didn't have to listen to me describe the history of caste or how many islands made up Bombay. Like, you could just get straight to the heart of these individuals who you might not otherwise meet, and then sort of let them take the story.
1: One of the things I noticed in the book, it was interesting you used the term gaydar a minute ago, is that you had eunuchs in the story. The eunuchs come in and play this unique role that you might, I'd love to hear what you thought. And you had the Hussein family and some others that were Muslim families, largely surrounded by Hindu families and that had this. But I, you know, as a gay man who was reading this, I wondered, were there any gays in the picture? And I didn't find any of that in the book. And was it not there at all in your observations, or was it there in ways that were pretty cut? I mean, not that it has to be about that, but you had every other dimension.
0: It was, yes. Yeah. And so you know, and I did write about the Hijras, the third sex, who and the ways in which they were being disenfranchised. They couldn't get the vote. Because they were, you know, like they were migrants. There were other people who the people who had political power decided weren't worthy of having.
1: But these eunuchs, explain what the eunuchs are in terms of. I mean, I know what eunuch is, but they seem to have a place in that community.
0: Absolutely. I mean, there was in that community, and different communities have different ideas. But it was that they had been born of sexual uncertainty, which is an elastic category. And that they had so much bad luck that they could come to the door and take your bad luck away. So you always wanted a eunuch at a wedding, so that, you know, the bride

0: harm you. But in terms of, there were many young children in the slums born girls who identified as boys. But of course, that was, this is an incredibly patriarchal traditional society. The people, the families would go to great lengths, poor families, to make sure that their children conformed. And it was a small tragedy. And again, when you talk about the courts, the courts are a great force for good in challenging those kinds of hardened gender categories in India. But it's going to take a long time. And as always, and you know, with social change, it's going to be it's going to take the longest time for people, low income people, and you know, risk and inequality. They're not, you know, it is harder to take a risk when you have less in every regard, and the punishments are harsher in this country as well.
1: I think that, you know, the thing that just screamed out at me in this story, and all everyone's stories, is just everyone was striving. So in talking about the eunuchs, they wanted to vote,
0: right?
1: And they wanted to vote,
0: right.
1: And it was the one thing, illusion or not, Indians, whether they were in a slum or not in a slum, felt like that was their one time they were equal, that they could vote, and that people were keeping them from coming in and getting that vote across a good cross section.
0: And then there were people who were powerful in the slum who had two votes. They were registered.
1: Right.
0: But two different. So it was, you know, it's again, if you know, this idea of a, you know, we have so many ideas about democracies, our own included, that when you get close, it's a bit more problematic than it seems from a distance.
1: Right. And so there was that. But I think the other thing that just struck me about why this mattered is being on the edge of this global city that was, you know, becoming, you know, the airport was getting gleamier and glossier and bigger. And you had the great hotels and the stories, and all of this was around, as you said, you know, the shit in between all the roses. And it reminds me of that kind of Jeremy Bentham idea that happiness is a function of relative deprivation. That before the go-go times, before the global, you know, the promise of globalization lifting all boats, that may be more illusion than real. That I love this line in there, that people thought they could go from zero to hero, and that anyone could have this, you know, ticket, find the golden ticket somehow to get out of this. So I'm interested in that tension between what's sort of the richness and wealth that's been created around the world, and what this has done to impoverished people, not only in India but everywhere.
0: When you're in low-income communities that where people can recall what it was like when sort of everybody was more equal in their misery,
1: right?
0: Nobody's longing for that. You know, they aren't really. People get up in the morning and want to feel like they can find that silver thread through that maze to something better. So that a lot of the nostalgia that you might have expected to see about this time before intense competition, it's just, I'm not finding it. It may be somewhere. But in the communities that I'm working in, and maybe people who are 70 have it, but people who are 20 don't. People who are 20 want a little bit of what everybody else has. And again, it's like, you know, if you have a society, which I think we're really losing it, where the springboards work and you can strive, you can go through the normal channels and make a success of yourself. If we actually lived in functioning meritocracies, that hope might be, you know, pure good. But we don't actually live in functioning meritocracies. We live in societies that are really excellent at rising, you know, taking people who have been born with a little privilege, who are mediocre, and, you know, lifting them up, while people of extraordinary talent in low-income communities gets squashed out. I mean, our destiny is a zip code in so many ways, as the work of Raj Chetty and others have suggested.
1: As you've looked at this, and maybe Raj Chetty would be a very interesting person to comment, do you see things improving in India? Or because you wrote this in 2008, 2009, 2010. So we've had 8 years.
0: Right.
1: What's happened in those 8 years?
0: No, I think that there's still a long way to go to create a transparent and accountable system of services for people without power. This, you know, the the kind of accountability that

0: our society is not that accountable to low-income people, but it's slightly more. I mean, for instance, in India, that right now people who use the RTI have been, I was threatened personally. You know, there have been dozens of people who were killed for trying to get information that legally they have the right to have. So it's a real difficult transition for the elites to give up that power and information to the citizenry, and that's it's going to be a difficult transition. But at the same time, when I go to Mumbai, I'm still feeling a lot more hope. And the thing that one of the striking things is that nobody in the communities where I work now is thinking, "Oh, let me go to America." Mm. Everybody's like, "You know, America, that's finished. That's over. We're in the right place." And you know. Feeling sorry for the Americans who are living in their cars, and feeling terribly sorry for the Americans who get killed in movie theaters by gunmen or in school. So that's been a really interesting shift, and that's happened just in the last.
1: When you were in the slum, one of the things that was interesting to me was there was sort of a current affairs literacy that surprised me, or I sensed there was. Is that true? I mean, there seemed to be people talking, communicating, who knew about the movies. There was storytelling was active.
0: The people who collect garbage, they were intricately linked to the global economy. So right. When there was the construction in advance of the Beijing Olympics lifted the price of their waste to record highs. And that was in the beginning of 2008. And then the collapse of banks in
1: 08, 09,
0: put their incomes in the toilet. And you know, the work that they were doing was the same every day, but the results in this global economy are completely different. And it's true for so many workers we tell young people, oh, your economic future is in your control. But That's one of the great lies of our time. Mm-hmm. And so people had to know what was going on in Wall Street to know what they had to do to feed their families by collecting plastic bottles. I mean, just think of it.
1: Well, one of the fascinating things, I mean, just give people a slightly big, I don't think this is giving any away, but Abdul's storage locker, right? He was hoarding certain things until the price went up, right? So he had a sophisticated system of organized garbage that he was holding on to certain things until the price rose.
0: Right.
1: And I think he was devastated after he ended up in the court legal system that his younger brother, I guess, was Michi was, you know, complete slacker, incompetent, and didn't understand at that time the kind of, you know, the way this economy worked.
0: Right.
1: But it just reminded me, of something Richard Branson mentioned when I interviewed him once about the kind of people he was hiring, because I said, you know, what about in our court systems, and we're talking about the United States at that time. But of people who've had a bump in the road, who've served time in jail, and he says, Richard Branson says, I hire convicts. I hire convicts that have come out of inner cities, who've learned how to survive in an economy where no one else was helping them, because he says they'll often have better skill sets on understanding how to set something up than would people who've come from like Harvard Business School or something. Now, I don't know if it's true, but that's what he said. But I find it interesting that the industriousness and the organization of these people there during that period of time was there. So as you look at the lessons, you've talked about this book a lot, but as you've gone around the country, and I sort of remember, I was telling somebody today, remembering old San Diego before you guys had all this gleam come in and these high towers. And, you know, I used to come down to San Diego in the 1980s very frequently, and this was a very different area, and it may still be. And I'm just sort of interested in communities around the United States that have grown, very, very well, and whether or not we have communities like this one in Anawandi. Is it Anawandi?
0: Anawandi.
1: That are like this that we don't may not even be aware of.
0: Damn straight. I mean, and you think about the housing prices in this community and the growth. I mentioned, I asked how many of you support your local paper because. Because what's happening now, I mean-

0: I mean, obviously, the local news is in crisis, and unless you not just in this time, get your New York Times, get your New Yorker, unless you support your local news, there's going to be untold crises in those communities that will never make it onto the public record. And they, again, it's this, what you mentioned, the exploitation. There's going to be exploitation for which that there's no possibility of redress without a very strong and aggressive local journalism. I mean, I was just thinking about the San Diego paper did this last month. They did a really good series on wildlife poaching and how Fish and Wildlife doesn't have the inspectors to they're just not staffed to address it. Like, that's one, you think about Fish and Wildlife, you think about what's happening with the environment. There's so much that's going on in this country right now that nobody's looking at except for people with vested interests. And that's a very frightening, very, very frightening situation for our democracy, because it depends on informed citizens. And so I'm really concerned.
1: You know, one of the things I'm struggling with in this country right now is the increasing zero-sum tension, the sense of a zero-sum competition between different ethnic groups in the United States, immigrants versus non-immigrants, others, that kind of pugnacious nationalism. And there's all of that in your story in India.
0: Right,
1: there's
0: Dreamers
1: that political
0: and the
1: party
0: Chip Kids.
1: That I can't remember that
0: Shiv Sena.
1: Which sounds like a kind of nationalist anti-immigrant political culture that was growing in this group, and the kind of internal tensions where that was going on. Do you have any insights from your experience in the slums in India that can help us fix these problems in the United States?
0: Let me tell you how to fix it. But I will tell you that what I think. I mean, I'm a reporter. I believe in the division of labor. I believe that there are people who make policy. But one of the things that's really clear to me is that the United States, I mean, both public and privately, we invest less in human capital than 30 OECD countries. We don't really believe in skill development. And that has to do, I think, and it's to our folly. It's absolutely to our folly. But I think it has something to do with how perniciously that low-income people are stereotyped, because there's something about us that, we are so invested as a society for people who have the leisure to come tonight and think about poverty or live in the center of a very expensive city. We have this idea that we're invested subconsciously in the idea that what we have we deserve, and that our society does a pretty great job of sorting the winners and the losers. But what my work tells me every day is that our societies do a terrible job of sorting the winners, absolutely, absolutely terrible. And that I know that there's just that my life is a function of luck, and other people's lives are a function of bad luck. And if we can really see the capacities of people who we call these people, who we call sometimes animals, if any of you read the news today, if we start to see who these individuals are, we're going to want to invest in developing capacity. We're going to see how much better our communities can be when we do that. It's not just a gift that we're giving to people who are disadvantaged. It's a gift. It's a gift for all of us. It's a gift to the world.
1: What a wonderful near way to almost end. Just two just quick questions. Did the community of people you were writing about ever have a chance to either read or have this book read to them?
0: Yeah, they did. Everybody had the part that was about them. I mean, it's like people anywhere. People
1: really?
0: Like, I don't care about my neighbor. I want to read the thing about me.
1: How did that go?
0: It went well, but that's... in

0: nonfiction.
1: Yeah.
0: Like, you can't, about writing about vulnerable people, you need to keep people involved in the
1: right.
0: process of
1: yes.
0: reporting on what you're doing, because you are, you know, you there's an opportunity to do tremendous damage.
1: Mm.
0: And you need the people in the community to believe in the project too, and to...
1: Well, it was a miracle, because this was so raw and real that it was... I just wondered what they would have thought.
0: Asha, the woman who used the yeah. picture, she said, "This is my life, why would I lie?" And I think that they didn't think that people... They would never think that people in San Diego would be interested in their lives. They told me that it was a bad idea to write about their lives because their lives were boring.
1: I want to meet all of them.
0: But you know, yeah. people do. I was in Boise last week, and a guy came and he said, "It was so great talking to Manju." And I was like, "Boy, he really took my book to heart." And then I realized, no, he'd gone to the community and met the people.
1: You're kidding.
0: And you know,
1: really?
0: He had pictures
1: wow.
0: for them, and you know, hung out with them, and
1: wow.
0: Had discussions with them about the, you know, these issues. And
1: a
0: I guess
1: great opportunity for one of you to start up a business to create a tour.
0: please don't.
1: Meet Manju
0: please
1: and
0: don't.
1: Asha.
0: Yeah. But you know, it's like if you can get that conversation going and get people listening a little harder.
1: And I can't help but ask, just as we close here, what are you secretly working on right now that you wouldn't otherwise tell us?
0: I'm working on questions of social mobility in very low income, high crime areas of the United States, actually Washington, D.C., where I would have said until last week, a young African-American man had a lifespan shorter than a young man on the Gaza Strip, but that's changed. But I'm looking at these sort of underground railroads to the middle class that people in low-income communities are figuring out for themselves. When the traditional springboards break down, and it's a book that was started by a tip from a felon who had come out of the system, a returning citizen,
1: Well, great.
0: We'll see.
1: We can't wait to read that. Ladies and gentlemen, first of all, Kate, thank you so much. Kate Boo, Behind the Beautiful Forevers, Life, Death, and Hope in a Mumbai Undercity. Thank you so much for sharing this with us.
0: Thank you so much, Steve. That was appreciated.

0: We'll learn about issues that advance humanitarian purposes with engaging thought leaders at uctv.tv/HelenEdison.
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people often walk around on automatic pilot without paying attention to, because they're so preoccupied by things that are popping into their mind. Sylvia Boorstein talks about our minds as being popcorn poppers of thoughts. They just pop up. And if somebody has trouble

0: With anxiety or depression, a lot of those thoughts that pop up are depressogenic or anxiogenic, that they produce depression, so that the thoughts may be of a pending catastrophe or of a past catastrophe, because anxiety tends to be, in many ways, future-oriented. And depression, future-oriented in the sense of there's some disaster that's going to happen, whereas depression tends to be past-oriented because the person feels as if some disaster has already happened to them. So with mindfulness, you're helping the person focus on the present moment and give a release from future or past focusing and just focus on the present moment. But I think as you could see from this exercise, it's very common for these thoughts to be popping into our mind unbidden. It's completely normal, and no matter whether you're the most advanced meditator or not, this is what happens. Many people are under the mistaken conception that meditation means you focus the attention and you lock your attention onto something and then it doesn't change. But actually, that's incorrect. What happens with meditation is you focus your attention and then your mind wanders. And the meditation is noticing, my mind just wandered. I wonder what I'm going to have for dinner tonight. Or I had this interaction with this person before that irritated me. Or what do I have to do tomorrow? Or whatever the case may be. And our minds do it all the time. Or I feel this sensation that's bothering me. Or I feel an itch. So as those thoughts occur in depression, what happens is these are often biased towards the negative. So the person has thoughts like, this is going to be a disaster, or in this instance, maybe everybody in the audience is going to fall asleep on me, or something like that. What we're helping people to get the skill of becoming focused on that present moment and being able to let go of a thought and bring the attention back. And that's the heart of what we're talking about with mindfulness.
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0: It's my pleasure to start the afternoon session, and I'll introduce myself more formally in a little bit. But most importantly, I'd love to introduce Sandra Dillon, who is going to give us an account from the perspective not only of a patient, but a patient advocate and a very important member of the whole ecosystem that continues to drive and accelerate research and advancements in this ecosystem, as we heard about a little bit this morning. Sandra, please.
1: Hi, everyone. I think earlier today you had a panel discussion about space. And I'd like to talk a little bit about time. I have a rare cancer called myelofibrosis, and it is scarring my bone marrow and inhibiting my ability to make blood cells. This cancer is progressive, it is exhausting, and it is deadly. When I was first diagnosed with myelofibrosis, they had no cure. And my only treatment options were to manage my symptoms as I got worse. Left to run its course, myelofibrosis has a median survival of 5 to 7 years. I was diagnosed at 28. And at that time, I thought of my lifetime in terms of decades, like many of them. And that was shrunk to years and just a handful of them. This is jarring. And as my time began passing, every moment felt so impermanent and so precious in how limited it was. And I wanted my time, this precious time, to mean something, to have value, worth this sense of preciousness. I wanted to do something important. I wanted to change the world. But how? I'm just this one little person. And I have cancer that is killing me. Then it hit me. If I could just find a bunch of really smart, really driven, passionate people, we're going to do something great, and we're going to change the world, then I could work with them, and I could contribute. And even if it was small, and even if it was short, my time would matter, because I would be a part of something bigger. Now, I was thinking of this in terms of my work. My life might have gotten shorter, but it wasn't free. And at this time, I was still thinking of my cancer as something personal that was happening inside of me, something that was stripping away my time and my energy and my life, something that I would endure along with everything I was losing. But that all changed. I had the opportunity to join a trial for a new drug to treat myelofibrosis. That trial is run by Dr. Jameson at UCSD with funding from CIRM. And suddenly, I was surrounded by these really smart, really driven, compassionate people, determined to find answers and to make a difference, to save lives, change the world. Suddenly my time, my cancer, my fight with it, it mattered. It was making a difference. I started that trial over 12 years ago. And since then, this drug is FDA approved, and it is helping others like me. And I'm still here. That acceleration of time from research to patient, that is by design and determination. And that changes lifetimes. I am grateful to be standing here in this building. I'm grateful for what it means. I am grateful to be here with you, smart, driven, compassionate people. I have time. So let's all go change the world and beyond. Thank you.
0: It is my distinct pleasure to introduce this afternoon's panel to discuss the Alpha Clinics, which is a very special program that CIRM put in place years back. I'm Maria Milan, and I have the pleasure and the honor of being the president and CEO of the California Institute for Regenerative Medicine, which is your agency. Just for a brief introduction to those of you, for those of you who are not as familiar with CIRM, CIRM was created in 2004 through a $3 billion bond initiative. So this truly was created in California by Californians. And fast forward to today, what CIRM has been able to do is to build an ecosystem that in a patient-centric fashion continues to fuel and accelerate basic translational and clinical research, as well as build the future workforce and leadership of tomorrow with our amazing education programs, which are supported by our institutions around California, as well as build critical infrastructure. And one of our crowning jewels is the Alpha Clinics Network, which you'll hear about more shortly. CIRM's mission continues to be to accelerate world-class science and to deliver transformative regenerative medicine treatments in an equitable manner to a diverse California and world. That means to the real world, to our diverse populations, to all Californians, including those from underserved populations. So that has been a major focus for CIRM, especially in this new era.

0: And you'll hear a little bit about more about that in upcoming meetings from CIRM. But meanwhile, just to introduce today's session, I want to proudly announce that the field is continuing to grow. I think when we started this whole endeavor maybe 6-7 years ago, we were wondering if there were enough clinical trials in the cell and gene therapy space to warrant investing in infrastructure specifically to support cell and gene therapy clinical trials. Worldwide, the number of cell and gene therapy clinical trials is continuing to grow. This map of the world was provided by the Alliance for Regenerative Medicine, which tracks clinical trials. And you can see that the majority of trials are in North America. Surprisingly, even today, most of these trials are being conducted by academic sponsors as well as government sponsors. And if you look at that, California has made a significant contribution to this progress. If you just even look at it in terms of clinical trials, not to mention the incredible science, which you heard about this morning and the potential for that. So the Alpha Clinics Network was launched in 2015. And since then has supported over 200 clinical trials to date, industry as well as academic trials, over 1,000 participants in these trials. So we're gonna hear this afternoon from our esteemed panel, kind of some amazing examples of how this has all been made possible. In this photo, I just wanted to take a little walk through memory lane. We just took a picture outside the auditorium today, and as you'll see in the bottom right hand when you're looking at the screen, is a picture in that same position in 2016 in our first Alpha Clinics Network Symposium. And then you can see in the other pictures all of the following years where there were these symposia at the various Alpha Clinics. So what you'll hear about today is just a snapshot of what's been made possible through this network and sharing knowledge, experience, and advancements. So without further ado, what I would like to do now is to allow our panelists to please introduce themselves briefly and where they're from. The list is here. If I may please ask our directors to please introduce themselves, starting with Dr. Abedi.
1: I'm Dr. Abedi. I'm the Director of Alpha System Clinic at UC Davis and a bone marrow transplanter.
2: Hi, I'm Daniela Botta. I'm the Director of the Alpha Stem Cell Clinic at UC Irvine, and I'm a Professor of Neurology and Neuro-Oncology.
3: Katrina Jameson, I go by Kat, and I'm the Director of the Alpha Clinic here at UC San Diego and also the Director of the new Sanford Stem Cell Institute, and very happy to know Sandra Dillon. Thank you for being here.
4: Hi, Noah Fetterman. I'll be the new director of the UCLA Alpha Stem Cell Network, Stem Cell Clinic. I'm the current director of the Clinical Translational Research Center at UCLA, and I'm a pediatric hematologist-oncologist by training.
5: Hey, my name's Leo Wong from City of Hope. I'm also a pediatric oncologist and stem cell transplanter, and I'm from City of Hope.
0: Thank you so much. And on the screen, can I please ask Sheila to first introduce
6: yourself. Yes, hi, thanks, Maria. I'm Sheila Chari. I'm editor-in-chief of the journal Cell Stem Cell.
0: And then Sean Turbeville.
7: Yeah, thank you, Maria. I am Sean Turbeville. I'm the Vice President of Medical Affairs and Policy at CIRM.
0: Thank you so much, everybody. And so I'm going to go ahead and kick off some of the panel discussions, and I'd love for this to be interactive. And along the way, if there's follow-on comments and conversations, we can continue to do that. But I also want to make sure we cover a lot of the ground that we discussed, so I may move things along. But I wanted to just say that this has been an incredible symposium so far. This morning we heard the transformative science described by Dr. Blackburn herself, and that how that has actually transformed how we look at aging and what's made possible through understanding that biology. And then, of course, the amazing tools that were and progress in the science of precision medicine and application of genomics that was presented after that. And so with all that, we then ended the morning with presentations from space. Giving us a lot to think about regarding other dimensions and opportunities to add to the already incredible opportunities that we're seeing with the advancement of cell and gene therapy and science. So having said that, I'd like to ask the panelists, from where you sit, what do you think are the most novel

0: advancements that you've seen made possible within your program. And I'm going to go ahead and just let it be a free-for-all, but I'll guess maybe I'll call on Daniela Botta first, and then you can kick it off and tag somebody next.
1: Excellent. I'm happy to do that. So as Maria said, we have been a network since 2014-2015. And when we all started, this network was just getting ourselves involved in cell and gene therapy. For me, the most amazing thing is how we had grown into this time. At UC Irvine, we started with one study in retinitis pigmentosa. And now we are conducting 60 studies in 20-plus indications, covering everything from neuroscience, which is our forte, to cancer and to other degenerative diseases. So the impact of this growth that we are seeing in the state of California has empowered us to offer the therapies to many patients from all our counties around us. And I think that I'm going to tag Kat.
2: Thank you, Daniela. It's great to have friends. Yeah, you can see that there is actually quite a lot of camaraderie among this network because we have really shared the trials and tribulations of trying to do early stage clinical trials, but also to develop new therapies with the partners in the room and our partners at CIRM, as Sandra so eloquently mentioned and stated the importance for. I think the most important part for our Alpha Stem Cell Clinic is focusing on the number two cause of death in this country, and that's cancer. How do you get cancer? How do you eradicate it before it really gains hold? And that gave us the idea to tackle stem cell properties in cancer, whether it's with Sandra's cancer or with other malignancies like we've worked on with Jim Breitmeyer and Mary Breitmeyer, who are here in this room. And they were in, I think, one of the pictures there at City of Hope when we first presented how we make new therapies. I think the key is to be able to make the full depth and breadth of therapies. I think by CIRM focusing on regenerative medicine, I would say we need people like Sandra to be able to have small molecules, biologics, cellular therapeutics, and sometimes in combination, because the sustainability piece of targeting stem cell properties in cancer is not just important for us as scientists and physicians, but for all of us if we become patients. We need to have that choice. It's about freedom. And I think with CIRM's very broad portfolio, we've been able to do that. With CIRM-TUZUMAB just is the one unique thing that is now moving to cell and gene therapy. Even as a biologic, as a monoclonal antibody, it substantially changed the lives of people with mantle cell lymphoma and CLL. And we were able to share that with our network partners very quickly. So that's the case for Merdad. It's a case for Daniela, and as we expand City of Hope, of course, and expand to UCLA in terms of opportunities. I think that the key here is sustainability of these relationships. So we talk about erudite science, but actually the luxury for us would be to give up on these relationships. That's a luxury that patients can't afford. And I think if we stay united and continue to build these programs, then we'll make newer therapies faster.
0: Thank you so much. And I'm going to go ahead and tag Dr. Wang. I wanted to specifically ask Dr. Wang, I think one of the really dramatic effects that we saw when we formed the network is how the City of Hope in particular became kind of a go-to site for CAR T therapy clinical trials. And if you could describe that, and actually you are involved in next generation CAR T programs, I'd love to hear, you know, that about that. I'd love for the audience to hear about that program and why it's so unique and uniquely developed within this setting.
3: Yeah, sure. So I'm kind of a new kid on the block. I'm assuming the directorship of City of Hope Stem Cell Alpha Stem Cell Clinic, which for years was led very capably by John Zaya, who's a leader in the field of gene therapy. In 2013, I was actually in Boston, and the idea that an entire state could imagine and then realize the capacity to build a structure that would take lab ideas and turn them into medicines that actually helped people was remarkable, even in Boston, where we feel like if things come from another place, they're probably not as good. Sorry, that's a Boston joke. I left Boston. I was actually very fortunate to participate in one of the UCLA gene therapy trials for X-linked chronic granulomatous disease. And we treated one of the first patients in Boston. I was able to see firsthand the dedication that CIRM and the scientists here have

0: towards taking these things that are great ideas and great publications, but then actually improving people's lives. And that was one of the reasons that I came to City of Hope, where, as Maria said, City of Hope had been invested in building CAR-T therapies for a long time. So CAR-T cells are reprogrammed immune cells that can seek and destroy cancer cells. But turning that from a high-profile publication in a journal to a medicine that actually helps patients is an enormous undertaking, and it can't really be done very easily at a single institution without an enormous network and support from a place like CIRM. So the contrast was stark, coming from a very highly regarded research institution, but coming then to an institution that is embedded within the Alpha Stem Cell Clinic network, where the focus really is on translation. It's on lowering the barriers so that patients can get access to these cutting-edge therapies and really making a difference. I'm honored to lead a CAR T-cell therapy trial for children with brain tumors. These are devastating diseases, and kids don't have really great therapeutic options, unfortunately. Much of the time, you know, survival is measured in months, if not weeks, and so there's an urgent need for better therapies for these children. And there's no place better than California to accelerate that time frame to give them more time. Thank you.
1: Thank you so much. And maybe in the next question, I'd love to hear all of the programs here have oncology programs and how it's benefited from being within institutions that have such robust regenerative medicine programs, and how, even as you're in the clinics advancing the clinical trials, how the science, while it's continuing to advance, have really both partnered with as well as informed, you know, the next generation approaches and improvements. I gave you a little bit of warning there so that you can prepare. And then I'm going to go ahead and let you tag the next person, please.
0: I believe it's no.
2: It's a good segue. So we were traveling to Boston this summer, Leo, and my daughter wanted to know where in California Boston was. You know, we sort of, in California, we're so centric, and everything outside of California is a different country in a different solar system, so to speak. And I think that's true. Just a little background about me, and you've heard a little bit before. I'm taking over for Dr. John Adams. Like Leo, we're both new to this, but I think both of us are pediatric oncologists and hematologists. But I think we specialize in the rare and the ultra rare. We are orphan disease physicians. We deal with orphan therapeutics, and both from industry and homegrown. And what's amazing to me is now I get to take credit for all of the stuff that's going on at UCLA and beyond, and watching patients benefit, watching our own communities benefit from the diseases that 10 years ago, 20 years ago, 30 years ago were death sentences. Or we had to do bone marrow transplants, for example, for severe combined immune deficiency. These are trials led by Don Cohn, who's I think deserves a Nobel Prize or a Nobel Peace Prize, depending on what you know of him. But, you know, watching the patients that he would treat come in with looking like no infant I've ever seen, and then over 6 months to a year having a normal development and a normal immune system. All of these trials, and that's just one example coming through UCLA, but all of these trials are funded by CIRM. They are really pioneered by investigators who, on their own, are amazing people, but they need help to accelerate their therapeutics into the clinical sphere to patients to cure them. And I think that's where CIRM and the Alpha Stem Cell Clinics really, and my role now, I'm just honored to be here to help accelerate these therapeutics. So I'll stop there.
1: Thank you so much. And then I'm going to put another bait in the water about that statement about Dr. Cohn, by the way, who is a Lifetime Achievement Award winner at the last American Society for Gene and Cell Therapy, an amazing award. But I wanted to say that Don's platform for monogenic gene therapy is something that also has a multiplier effect.

0: across various institutions and investigators, including at UC San Diego, one of the homegrown programs that was made possible. And we first heard about it at the Alpha Clinic Symposium, which I'm sure Dr. Jameson will tell us about. And so I'd like to then turn it over to Dr. Abidi.
1: Sure. So I'm an adult site of the hematology oncology bone marrow transplant. We joined Alpha Clinic somewhere in the middle, not at the beginning, but not recently either. When we started, we have all these programs there in our university, in our medical center, but none of them were talking. And none of them were actually moving forward. We just didn't have any infrastructure to get them going. So Alpha Stem Cell Clinic gave us this structure. You know, we were able to, you know, go around and talk with every division, every department, telling them that here, we can get you going from the pre-IND to IND to clinical trial. We provide all this structure for the cell therapy part of it, you know, having a storage areas, having manipulation areas, having GMP facility. We can manufacture these things for you. We can get it to your patients directly. And having that infrastructure really jump-started lots of clinical activities. Again, we started from, you know, very few to 30, 40 trials that we are running right now, plus all the other industry-sponsored trials that that's happening. The other value that added was the network. So for the first time, we were able to just, you know, go around, and this has been the most collaborative. I've worked with many other, you know, collaborative groups there, but this has been the most collaborative, easiest group there. We had our cell phones. The directors have our cell phones, and we're talking so closely that, you know, every trials we're discussing, and, you know, say, okay, we have this one. Are you interested to participate? How can we get it together, you know, as soon as possible and moving forward? And that has created a really good, again, environment. And going to the next level now with the Serum 2.0, now we're able to get a lot more done at this point. We have the infrastructure in place. We have all the glitches of the clinical trial worked out to be able to do it centrally and, you know, with all the other groups there together. And I think it's going to be a very, very exciting time.
0: Thank you so much. I think we made our way through the in-person directors, and so I'm going to turn it over to Sheila. And from your perspective, you've been watching us, watching the field, both scientifically and from the clinical translation perspective. Love to hear your thoughts at this point.
2: Yes. Well, thank you, Maria, for inviting me to participate on this panel. I realize I'm a bit of an outlier, but I really appreciate speaking with this group because at Cell Stem Cell, we share a lot of the same goals as CIRM with regard to supporting basic discovery and promoting therapeutic development of stem cells technology. So if you don't mind, I'm going to take a step back and just introduce the journal to some people who may not be as familiar with it. And so Cell Stem Cell is a leading stem cell bioengineering and regenerative medicine journal, and we're published by Cell Press. We publish about 100 articles a year. And so this ranges from brief reports and articles reporting on rapid developments in the field. And more relevant for this audience, we publish clinical and translational articles, which are bench to bedside studies in regenerative medicine that span key inflection points across the translational continuum. And so this ranges from preclinical IND enabling studies all the way to early phase clinical trials. And so from a publishing perspective, the two elements of CIRM that really stand out to me are this focus on strategic collaborations and enhancing access. And so these strike me as essential ingredients for publishing at all stages of therapeutic development. What I've observed that's a little different for a field like regenerative medicine, as opposed to a field that's a little more mature like oncology, is that there's great value in publishing early data that leads to a trial. So for example, IND enabling studies, as well as very small pilot trials and clinical trials with small numbers of patients. And so with what CIRM has added, it's this willingness and ability to publish at these very early stages is really enhanced by the kind of de-risking and openness that comes from CIRM funding, as well as these partnerships that everyone's been talking about between the Alpha Clinics and their

0: academic collaborators. And so, you know, I want to stress the importance of access here. Another aspect of this that has become more into my awareness recently is that publishing these early studies that lead to a clinical trial is actually really important for patient enrollment. And so authors have told me that publishing a paper in Cell Stem Cell has been important for enrolling patients in first-in-human cell therapy trials using pluripotent stem cells, because they could actually share with patients the safety and toxicity data on the very same cells that would be delivered to them. And so the fact that this is published in a reputable journal has really helped give peace of mind to patients and concrete information that they can take and discuss with their doctors as they're deciding whether or not to enroll in an experimental treatment. And so in many cases, what I've observed is this kind of transparency just isn't feasible without a partner like CIRM in the process.
1: Thank you so much, Sheila. And as we always say, good medicine starts with strong science. So thank you for allowing the community to be able to share the science with a broader community. And Sean is a recent arrival at CIRM, comes from industry and in the medical affairs field. And so it'll be interesting to hear what Sean has to say in terms of his 7 months so far, understanding what we have at CIRM with the Alpha Clinics and how he views this in the context of what it takes to bring therapies out to patients, clinical trials and therapies out to patients.
2: Yeah, certainly. So thank you, Maria. First of all, as Maria mentioned, 7 months on the job, haven't had the opportunity to see every single site, but I can tell you from my experience, from what I've seen so far, enormous potential, and hats off to the Alpha Clinics. I had no idea, quite frankly, that the scale of activities all the way from manufacturing, obviously, to the clinic, to the bedside, but also the ability to almost commercially manufacture therapeutics. When you think about the totality of the skill set and the expertise, there really is no limit with respect to possibilities with respect to therapeutic development. So incredibly impressed with what's been put in play today, and look forward to some future activities with the sites. There are a couple things, of course, that are really important to CIRM, and many of the Alpha sites are starting to take the lead on this. One is, of course, is the community, right? So as Maria mentioned earlier, there's a tsunami of cell and gene therapy trials right now, approximately, 2,400. There's more around the corner. FDA predicts that they'll be approving 10 to 15, maybe 20 cell and gene therapy products a year. And if you think about the infrastructure in the community, right, not only the facilities, but also the patients, there right now does not have the operational expertise, right, to be able to fulfill those type of therapies to those patients out in the community. So that's a big push for CIRM right now, is to start teeing up what is going to be needed out in the community, particularly the community care centers of excellence, and to start building that infrastructure to support these therapies as they go out to the clinic. The other thing, and Sheila just mentioned on this, it kind of ties into Sheila's comments, kind of on the regulatory side to some extent. One is a big push for expanded access programs. So those are becoming more and more, I think, methodologically unique. I think competent authorities are now looking to expand the capabilities of those expanded access programs, almost to the point where they can be label enabling type of trials, if you will. So I think that's going to be one of the initiatives that we like to see as a value on or value add moving forward. And then finally, this also leads into sort of the publication, and that is the opportunity with the real world data generation. There's an enormous push right now, of course, from the FDAs of the world and the EMAs who came out with their guidance documents, but the Alpha Clinics could certainly set precedence with some of those filings utilizing the real-world data. So that's something that CIRM would be really interested in moving forward.
1: Thank you, Sean. So just to tack on to some of the conversation that was already started, it would be wonderful talk about some aspects of what was already

0: brought up. The platform type model, the platform model for bringing therapies at distinct places forward together with the standards that could be something that's both understandable and brings comfort to the FDA and to the community, that this is that this research has gone through what it needed to go through, but in a more accelerated fashion. So I'd love to hear from all of the panelists what you see as amazing starting points for this and where you see where we can go with this idea. Peter Marks, who's the head of the Center for Biologics at FDA, had articulated recently that he believes at some point, especially for gene therapy type approaches, that there could be some, and he meant it in the best of terms, a cookbook, similar like protocols that we have for the lab, Maniatis, those of you who've been in the lab, a Maniatis in terms of best practices, best methodology to get to a certain point that can be shared so that investigators and developers can then focus on the unique aspects of how to apply the front-end resources and approaches. And so that we can, you know, both de-risk that, because now there's an aggregate body of evidence and confidence in front-end aspects of this, as well as promote collaboration and a learning environment. I've said enough, so now I'm going to turn it over to the panelists. If I could please start with maybe Dr. Jameson, and then you could tag the next person. Thank you.
1: Well, I think Maria, by being such a stellar physician, as a liver transplant surgeon, we both worked at the same institution, I think you've humanized the platform. The platform is all about people. And we can talk about these advanced technologies and we sound really fancy. But it really comes down to what Mayor Dad was saying. We all have each other's cell phones. We're on speed dial. And I think when you look at the people who are really driving this, it's the patients. And, you know, we have incredibly brave people like Sandra who are willing to show up again and again to say this matters. But it also comes down to data. So I would say the biggest opportunity here is to democratize data through existing electronic medical record platforms. Epic, I'm doing a pitch for Epic here, but there's no potential to corrupt Epic. It's owned by one person who doesn't take any outside investment, Judy Faulkner. And she has 150 million people on her Epic platform. I think if we make a patient like me with all the genomics data that's available to patients on the platform, then we'll really understand who's potentially eligible for these trials for ultra-rare diseases or even really common diseases where people find they get into really common bad problems where they stop responding. And maybe Daniela has a trial for that, which she's often proffered up and shared with our network. But that would be, I think, the strength of what CIRM has really put into place, allowing us to bridge the gap between biotech and high tech and have AI, artificial intelligence platforms to analyze massive amounts of data, but make that available to the user, to the patient. And again, we're all going to be patients. So I don't use that pejoratively. I think that this is something that should empower us. Knowledge is power. And we really appreciate what CIRM has done to set up that communication platform. I think that would be the strength for us right now.
0: Dr. Fetterman, could you comment on kind of a platform approach to some of, you know, another thing that we've heard from the FDA is they realize that with the unique aspect of cell and gene therapy clinical trials, often targeting smaller populations, but having large effect sizes, that what are the opportunities with some non-typical BLA pathways for patients to access clinical trials, and some examples in the Alpha Clinics network that you've been able to use those other pathways?
2: Sure. I mean, I think it's there's so much to talk about. I mean, that's I would focus though on what CRM and the Alpha Stem Cell Clinics have already done and are doing, which is really removing roadblocks to clinical trials, whether it's at your institution across the whole network, and working together. And so, you know, examples of that are IRB reliance. Those of you that do clinical trials and that are patients on trials know that you have to sign a consent. And each of those IRBs have to go through, often have to go through your own institution. You have to reinvent the wheel. You have to reinvent the wheel with contracts. That's master contracting, data safety. I mean, the list goes on and on. And these are all barriers to getting your trial through the different roadblocks and getting it through activation and on study support.

you know, from my opinion, and I say this sort of joking, but I think there's an element of truth to it, if academia can operate like industry, like SpaceX, even a fraction of the speed of SpaceX, we will cure cancer and many other diseases in a decade. I mean, maybe that's a little bit

0: each other and not reinventing the wheel. That's sort of a global, my global thought.
1: Thank you.
0: Leo.
2: Yeah, I think when we're talking about platforms, what we're really talking about, right, are interoperability and standardization. And whether that's true for data structures or clinical trial, you know, regulatory affairs and activation, or whether it's even true about clinical trial design, you know, it's really important to be able to speak the same language so that we can learn from each other. Noah and I are pediatric oncologists, and, you know, there are about 15,000 kids under the age of 19 every year who get cancer in the United States, which means that in order to do really important clinical trials, we have to work together. And so I think on the pediatric side, for a long time, we've been working in these networks where we have common trials, we have common IRBs. You know, we all do the same analyses on patient samples so that when I say, oh, I found this signal, you know, someone in Seattle, it makes sense to that person. So, you know, for our CAR-T trial, it is a single institution trial, but there are four other single institution CAR-T brain tumor trials, and we're all working together to try to develop exactly what we're talking about, interoperability and standardization. I think some of those, many of those, of those institutions are not inside of California, but with this network, what we can do is sort of think about that from its inception, right? So if multiple different centers are thinking about trials, first, you know, how do we create efficiencies so that if they do open at multiple centers, it's really the same trial that opens in a bunch of different places? And if it's not the same trial, how do we make it so that the data goes back and forth, the samples can go back and forth, and we all learn from the aggregate as opposed to just the individual?
1: Thank you. Dr. Abedi.
3: So when we talk about the platform, I'm going to give a different angle on that. And if you probably know about the cost of these and affordability and access. You know, some of these clinical trials, some of these BLA is going to have a price of $2 to $3 million per patient. How are we going to afford that? Who is going to afford that? You know, California is going to go bankrupt, and California is one of the richest, basically, state here. So can we use platforms to make everything accessible and affordable? And this is something my group has been really focusing on, of trying to have point of care, basically manufacturing, point of care, monitoring, with a central monitoring at the same time there. So if you're manufacturing a product there, we have been doing this for the stem cell transplant for a long time. The stem cell transplant is, you know, my area. We collect the cells from a patient there. We sometimes manipulate, sometimes we don't manipulate, and we give it back to the patients there. Can we do it for the same thing for the CAR T cells locally? Why we should, you know, centralize it and have a price tag of $500,000 just for the product itself there? So we are working on the platforms that we can manufacture individually, locally, in the point of care in each center. And Alpha Clinic will be really, really a good place to start this. And then have a center monitoring for the data. So when we go to FDA, we can real time, you know, in each center, actually, with the AI, we can monitor these manufacturing, monitor the, do a, you know, QA analysis there, and show the reproducibility on all of the centers there to be able to have a BLA for products that we can have there. We're thinking about price tags coming down to, you know, $50,000 versus $500,000 for products there. That's a huge difference there. Same thing with platform. We're looking, you know, Maria mentioned Don Cohen's work. And we're looking at the same, you know, idea as well. Do we have, 10,000, more than 10,000 rare diseases there, metabolic? Are we going to have 10,000 companies with the $2 million price tag for each one of them? Or can we use the same platform? Just individually come with the product there, but the process be exactly the same, standardized in all of the centers there, and we just change the vector for each product there and make this much more affordable there. So I think platforms and Alpha Clinic will be really, you know, the best place to do this because of the resources and because of the collaborative effect that we have.
4: So I would like to close in a different kind of idea of having a manual and maybe a common operating platform, and that is in the way on which we approach our relations with the community. The communities of patients, the minority communities around us, the community of children, adults, and senior citizens. Because many years we have done studies before the Alpha Clinics in our own academic centers. And if you look at the results from the clinical trials we conducted, Many of

0: those clinical trials will not be applicable to me and you, because majority of the patients will be Caucasian, middle-aged, white, and males. So why I'm saying it? Because we are here working on a different manual, on a different paradigms, on paradigms on which the work that we are doing, it's applicable to the people that we treat and the communities that we serve. And we are all considering novel ways to engage with our patients, from community engagement studios to the participation of the patient advocates in our steering boards and steering committees, to the discussions that we have with the physicians in the communities, because the cost of travel and the economic toxicity to come at one of our wonderful large 9 academic centers might be a little bit overwhelming for patients from our remote or medically underserved areas. So I think this is going to be something very wonderful when we're going to be able to have that manual. We already have a lot of it done, and a common platform to work together to be able to distribute those therapies.
1: Thank you so much. And you bring up a very important point. And as we were listening to the scientific presentations earlier today, one thing that came up is the diversity in terms of the cells, the diversity in terms of the background. And so when we're talking about doing the best science, especially when we're talking about precision medicine, which a lot of the cell and gene therapy approaches are geared toward, how can we do that unless we have representation of what we're really dealing with? Because then otherwise we're developing treatments for very, very few. And so I think that those are such extremely important points, Dr. Botta. So I don't know if Sheila and Sean, you have something to add. Thank you so much, Sheila. We didn't forget about you.
2: Yes, I would like to just build on some of these points that have been made about democratizing data and expanding access. CIRM's focus on this is really important, but I also think that publishing has a big role to play here. And so, you know, at the big picture level, obviously it's very important for scientists to accurately communicate the state of regenerative medicine therapies to the public. And that means both focusing on the progress that's being made, but also the hurdles to bringing therapies. But one more practical way of doing this is through publishing papers and commentaries that are openly and freely accessible to the public. And so operationally, there's an important role for funders and publishers to play. And so funders like CIRM that value equitable access to treatments can also support access to information about the underlying science with clear commitments and funds to enable open access publishing. And then on the other side, publishers also need to see the value in enabling open access to research, and especially biomedically relevant research like what we're discussing today. And so there's been a lot of movement in this area in the past couple of years and even months. And so from my part, I can say that since last year, all the Cell Press journals are either gold open access or are hybrid with an option to publish open access. So for example, at Cell Stem Cell, you would have the option to publish open access if your grants required it. But these changes don't just happen organically. It does take a real commitment from leaders like CIRM and other funding agencies and partnerships with the publishers to really continue to expand access for all. I saw there was a question in the chat precisely about this. And so I very much do support democratizing the results of these trials and basic science research.
1: Thank you, Sheila. Sean, did you have a comment to that topic? Or?
3: Yeah, certainly. I think all the panelists are spot on when you think about the platform. When I think about a platform, I sort of think about the journey, the patient journey, right? All the way from being diagnosed to going into the clinical trial, all the clinical care, and now to post-marketing, which is becoming just as important, right? So that is critical, and the Alpha Clinics are in a great position when you think about that 360 journey for that patient, not just the early stage, but also with cell and gene therapies, particularly for the competent authorities are asking for post-marketing follow-up data, and the payers will as well. The Alpha Clinics are in a great position to be able to provide those services.
1: Thank you so much. So that was an amazing response to a very important question about how we can optimize collaboration and platforms as well as increase access. So I think for the final

0: of this panel, I'd love to hear from the panelists where you see the near future and the future future, with space or without space. As what I think you called it, floating research. Is that float research, Kat? So,
1: I always like to float ideas.
0: Yes, float research. Where you see we're going in the near future and the not so distant future for the field, both in technology as well as approaches.
1: Yeah, I'd love to comment on that. I think that, we've worked a lot on where stem cells go awry and give rise to malignancies, or really dysfunctional stem cells, as in the case of hereditary cystinosis. I think the way the field is going is something we were talking about at lunch, which was our mini pre-panel, and that's precision medicine and actually applying all aspects of sequencing to patient care starting at birth. And that's something that's happening here at Rady Children's Hospital that actually CIRM highlighted and said, you should work with Rady's. So I think it's these opportunities to understand disease in its infancy and really tackle it in the very beginning stages, so we don't have people with advanced disease that don't even understand they have a disease, because then it's much harder to tackle. And that's where key partners that are really rocket scientists, literally, apply their very clever knowledge, whether it's Mike Roberts working with us at NASA National Labs or NSF or other organizations. I think bringing new partners to the table and bringing industry to the table. I keep looking at Jim Breitmeyer because he's been our constant partner together with Mary. But remember, there are philanthropists, there's academic funding, but there's also industry. So I think if we engage the partners early, that's where we're going. Develop these technologies together and really have them vetted by Sheila. No pressure, Sheila. But really make them open access plans where we say, this is where we're going, this is where we think we're going to get it right, and tell us if we're getting it wrong. And this is where we keep each other honest here, because our partners will say, maybe you're a little off track. I tried that, it didn't work, and try this instead. So I think the future is more about sharing data, sharing platforms, sharing technologies, but with that tripartite funding structure, industry, academia, philanthropy. And we're very fortunate to live in a place that is in Boston, I think, where we share. That's a terrible dig at Boston, but I think Boston's a great place. I was just there 3 weeks ago. But they're coming here to say, what's the magic sauce? What are you doing? Why are things getting done so fast? Well, CIRM is a huge catalyst. It's developing a lot of interest.
2: Yeah, it's absolutely clear that the sky's no longer the limit in terms of how much we can accomplish, right, scientifically. And I really look forward to being part of this as we move into even just discoveries that I can't even imagine right now. I think the other part of it, the responsibility that we all have as scientists, clinicians, and public health stewards, is making sure that your zip code doesn't determine your health outcome, right? We've got to do a better job of making sure that the best new therapies don't go to the people who have the most money or have the most connections. And that's a responsibility, I think, that we all feel very, very keenly and are really grateful to CIRM in investing heavily in.
3: So I would like to add to that one thing that we haven't discussed, which is our responsibility to raise the next generation of clinical professionals, the people that will administer those therapies, the people that will supervise how those therapies are administered, the people that will produce those therapies. So CIRM has helped us a lot, not only by being a clinical network, but also being a clinical education network. So I'm looking forward to see our next generation starting to administer those therapies that we have spent years working on.
0: Thank you.
4: I think it was mentioned, the sky is the limit. That's really correct. When you talk about the drugs, you go, 5,000, 10,000 compounds, and you get eventually to one drug, and post-marketing, that may actually fall apart. It may not work well. But when you're coming back to cell and gene therapy, again, sky is the limit. You have the full, capacity to change things, make it better. We came from the first generation CAR T cell to second, to third, to fourth. I don't know how many generations we are now. It's just getting better. If there is a problem, it's solvable. And that's the difference between the chemical therapeutic versus the cellular therapeutic there, that you can go make it better, same things, go back to the clinic and make it work. We went through the same thing, 15 years ago when we have the first generation CAR T cells. It was working beautifully in the cell tissue, in the cultures. I was adding tumors after tumors. We challenging the same CAR T cells with 10 times basically adding the tumors, and each time was killing it. We put it in a human, it didn't work at

0: tall, we learned why. It was, we need the co-stimulation molecule, we need the second generations, and it just went, now we're just getting better and better and better. And the idea of cure for the first time, whatever we did so far was management. The idea of a cure for the first time, is that what makes this so appealing and so exciting there? Again, looking forward for the future, I think we'll see a lot of applications. We're not going to treat the common cold with the cell therapy, but there's many, many other things that we can do. And again, I think we are all excited about that.
1: But we might cure the common cold if a patient has severe combined immune deficiency.
0: That's true.
1: So two things really quick in closing. One statement, which is that I think we are here as the bellwether for the country and the world for how regenerative medicine therapeutics gets done. And I believe that. And the second is a challenge, and the challenge to build on what Leo said is how do we truly reach sincerely the communities that we serve? And that's not just with next generation therapeutics, cell therapy, gene therapy, et cetera. It's also with basic healthcare and education, which our communities often lack. And I think for all of us, that is the challenge. So I'll leave that.
2: Thank you so much. And Sheila and Sean, if you have a quick word. Sheila.
3: Well, I'll just add one point, and that is, I'm cautiously optimistic, and I think we should be celebrating our achievements. But to this point about education, I think it's really important that we educate the public on the patients that's going to be needed so that we retain their trust and support. And CIRM has obviously shown itself a real important partner with patient groups to be a broker for this.
4: Quick closing comment. First of all, hats off to all the Alpha Clinics. I think you have set the benchmark, not only for the U.S., but as Maria mentioned, globally. So keep moving mountains. You guys have phenomenal ideas and continue to support everything you guys do. So hats off to you.
2: Thank you, everybody. This concludes our panel, and I'll leave it up to our leader, Dr. Jameson, who wants to close the session and maybe take questions. Thank you.
5: All right. Thank you so much, Maria, and everybody on the panel, and specifically Sandra, for reminding us why this matters and how personal it is, and to our friends on the panel. I mean, these are heroic scientists who apply science to the clinic in real time. And JT, thank you again for being here. I'm just wondering if there's anybody here that would like to ask any questions. We've got Maria, who's got plenty of energy. Jim Breitmeyer has a question slash comment.
6: So I'd like to provide a short testimonial to this group and Oncternal Therapeutics that I have the honor of running has been vitally connected with CIRM and with the Alpha Clinics now for several years. We're developing a very important ROR1 antibody that was discovered here at UC San Diego in a project that Kat was involved in the very early days under a CIRM grant. A phase one study was underway when Oncternal licensed the portfolio from the university under a CIRM grant and was published in Cell Stem Cell, so that we had a very nice and credible way to describe what the project was doing to patients and other physicians. A key phase 1/2 clinical trial, which is now essentially complete, was conducted with major support from a CIRM grant, and a third of the clinical sites were Alpha Clinic sites, Davis and City of Hope, and a major contribution from UC San Diego. And so we are with all that, we have had the pleasure of moving on into phase three. We're opening our pivotal registration study right now. We've been asked to consider working with CIRM again on that trial and are talking to people in the CIRM office right now. We're delighted to have the interest and the potential to work with CIRM together again. And we're moving into what what all of you

0: You are vitally interested in a cellular therapy, a CAR T, again using science discovered here at UC San Diego to direct to T cells to kill tumor cells expressing ROR1, and that's something that again could also be something that we could collaborate with CIRM again. So this is it's not none of what they've been saying is theory. It's real. It is in motion, and it's worked in the past, and we're looking forward to seeing it work again and continue to work in the future.
1: Thank you, Dr. Breitmeyer. I think that sums it up awfully nicely. We have friends in high places. Thank you.

stem cell science is changing medicine and our understanding of human development. The Stem Cell Channel takes you into the labs where cutting-edge research takes place, introduces you to the scientists leading the way, and breaks down how these amazing discoveries impact everyday life and health. 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You're watching UCTV, University of California Television.

Before I start my presentation, I would like to thank Jenna and Pasquale for organizing this wonderful symposium and inviting me to speak today. In my presentation, I will explore how brain regions, neurons, and their networks that support cognition develop, and how they have evolved along the human lineage. Many studies have shown that cognition emerges from neural activity in large-scale association networks of the cerebral cortex. These networks integrate sensory inputs and shape voluntary behavior through outputs to motor system. So it is not surprising that most of the human cortex is association cortex, as shown here in light magenta, while green primary sensory areas and red primary motor area are comparatively small. They are like islands in an ocean of association cortex. In other words, most of our cortex is dedicated to cognition. Information typically flows from primary sensory areas to higher order association areas in a hierarchical pattern, along what is often described as a sensory to association axis, as illustrated here for the visual system. Neighboring areas exchange feed-forward and feedback signals, enabling progressively more complex feature extraction. And in many ways, it is intuitive how these hierarchical sensory networks are constructed during development by experience and activity-dependent input from the peripheral sensory organs. However, this tidy hierarchy becomes less apparent in higher order and transmodal association areas, which connect over long distances to the prefrontal cortex and other association areas. These connections are not hierarchically organized, but rather distributed, with many axonal pathways crossing the entire cortex and bypassing lower order and primary sensory motor areas to converge on the prefrontal cortex and other higher order association regions. The prefrontal cortex acts as an integrator. It receives input from diverse regions, selectively gates, and combines that information

and sends feedback back to many of the same regions. This top-down feedback helps regulate attention, thought, emotion, and actions. One reason that prefrontal cortex is often described as the CEO of the brain. The dominance of the prefrontal cortex and broader distributed association networks in human cognition can be traced to three major evolutionary adaptations. First, only humans, other apes, and monkeys possess a true prefrontal cortex occupying the lateral portion of the frontal cortex shown here in blue. In all other species, regardless of how large or small is their cortex, the most anterior part of the lateral part of the frontal cortex is instead occupied by motor areas shown here in red that drive voluntary movement. Second, humans have the largest prefrontal cortex and association cortex among living primates, both in absolute and relative size and terms, as shown is in these plots. Third, pyramidal neurons, which are the principal cells of the cerebral cortex, have more dendritic spines in the prefrontal cortex, reflecting a greater number of synaptic connections than pyramidal neurons elsewhere in the cortex. Importantly, this anterior to posterior gradient is substantially steeper or exaggerated in humans compared to all other analyzed primates. Taken together, these adaptations mean that humans have an unusually large and highly connected prefrontal cortex that exerts strong influence over temporal and parietal association networks, supporting cognitive capacities unmatched in other animals. And in the rest of my presentation, I will summarize our work on how the prefrontal cortex and broader association networks are built through mechanisms and principles distinct from those shaping sensory motor networks. I will also show how competition between these mechanisms shapes the development and evolution of cortical sensory motor to association axis. Our journey started almost 20 years ago when my colleague Matt Johnson, now at the Broad Institute, and Yukai Mamura Kawasawa, now at the Penn State University, used microarrays to profile gene expression in tissue samples of primary sensory motor and association areas shown here in green and magenta, respectively, across the full course of human brain development. Using this approach, they discovered that emerging primary sensory motor and association areas already exhibit distinct transcriptional or gene expression signature by early to mid-fetal development. Importantly, these gene expression differences were present while most of cortical neurons were still being generated and before extensive synaptic formation had occurred. What they found revealed two major and previously unrecognized patterns of gene expression. First, the two broad gene expression gradient that emerge from frontal and temporal poles and basically preferentially marking future association cortex. And shown here are two examples of these gradient genes. Cerebellin 2, which is a highly enriched in future prefrontal cortex and it's known to be a synaptic organizer, and MPY, a neuropeptide to be enriched in temporo-occipital part of the cerebral cortex. Second, more focal region-specific gene expression was also observed in prospective sensory and motor areas. And overall, a few hundred genes were identified and grouped into modules based on similarities in their spatial and temporal expression dynamics across emerging association and primary sensory motor areas, as shown on the right. Based on these opposing gene expression patterns, we hypothesized that primary sensory motor and association areas are shaped by distinct, specialized developmental mechanisms. Looking more closely at these gene co-expression groups or modules, we notice that their spatial-temporal patterns shift dramatically as cortex expands or grows. First, the two association gene modules emerge from the frontal and temporal poles and initially shared gene expression signatures with neighboring allocortical regions such as hippocampus and amygdala. Secondly, we found that these programs appear to move inward with age as development proceeds, and they start near this pericentral region neighboring allocortex
And as the cortex grows, shift toward the geometric

center of the expanding cortical shield. But what was surprising is that they consistently avoided the parts of the cortex or the region that will become the primary sensory and motor areas. And because they actually emerge from these peripheral regions of the cortex or pericentral with allocortex, we name them pericentral identity programs. In contrast, the centrally positioned region that will give rise to primary somatosensory areas such as visual, auditory, somatosensory, and motor exhibited a very focal and distinct set of genes whose expression remained stable over development, and we call these central programs. Our hypothesis is that these opposing programs help parent cortical areas and networks to establish the broader sensory-motor to association axis of the cerebral cortex. And consistent with this hypothesis, we found that even a relatively small set of few hundred pericentral association and central future sensory motor genes is sufficient to reveal striking developmental shift in topological relationship between cortical areas across human development. Early on, these expression patterns suggest that the cortical areas are being topographically organized primarily along frontotemporal axis. Over the time, this axis is gradually transformed into the familiar hierarchical topology along the sensory motor to association axis, which ultimately becomes the dominant functional feature of the adult cortex. Together, these findings suggest that these genes are not only essential, but may also point to previously unrecognized mechanisms for building cortical areas and their networks that connect them. So, consistent with this hypothesis, we found that genes involved in retinoic acid signaling, a pathway not previously implicated in cortical areal or circuit development, are enriched among genes specific to the frontal, pericentral, or association gradient or gene module shown here. We observed that many genes related to retinoic acid signaling, including its canonical nuclear receptor, RXR and RXRG, are basically highly enriched in the fetal prefrontal cortex, but not in the motor cortex. And in contrast, we observed that a gene called CYP26B1, which encodes an enzyme that degrades retinoic acid, is enriched in future motor cortex. Based on this finding, we hypothesized that retinoic acid signaling is strong in the fetal prefrontal cortex, or which is the association part of the frontal cortex, where it regulates the expression of key developmental gene, and that this signaling is spatially restricted to the developing prefrontal cortex by RNA degradation in the motor cortex. In this model, CYP26B1 mediated retinoic acid degradation, shown here in red, limits the spread of prefrontal RNA identity into adjacent cortical areas or territories that are normally specified as motor cortex. To test this hypothesis, we first show that retinoic acid signaling is present in the developing prefrontal cortex. Because retinoic acid is known to regulate gene expression through its nuclear receptor RAR and RXR, we perform cut and tag assay to identify genes that are directly regulated by these receptors. And in addition, we also analyze differential gene expression in mice that lack two key retinoic acid receptors, RAR beta and RXRG, which we previously found to be enriched in developmental human and mouse prefrontal cortex and have shown that are essential for proper development of the mouse prefrontal cortex. So together, these approaches reveal that retinoic acid signaling controls a set of genes called gene regulatory network and that are enriched in the prefrontal cortex. And among these genes that are directly regulated, many of them have been shown to encode axon guidance molecules and synaptic molecules, as well as disease risk genes associated with autism and schizophrenia. Among targets of retinoic acid signaling in prefrontal cortex, we were able to demonstrate experimentally that cerebellin II, which regulates synaptic formation specifically in the prefrontal cortex, and we were able to show that it actually does that through a hominin-specific gene regulatory mechanism. What I will, in the next slide, talk is about another gene that I will highlight, which is called MACE2.
and which is a key developmental transcription factor, selectively expressed in prefrontal cortex, frontal pericentral association programs, as well as previously linked by other groups to autism and intellectual disability. So consistent with a regulation by retinoic acid in the developing human prefrontal cortex and mouse, we found that MACE2 is selectively reached also in a developing mouse prefrontal cortex, shown here on coronal. You can see that expression is present in the medial prefrontal cortex, a little bit orbital, but it's actually largely missing from what should be a motor cortex. And also we found that this expression is dramatically reduced in mice lacking the two key retinoic acid receptors, RAR beta and RXRG, which we previously shown are essential for proper development of mouse prefrontal cortex. And so to investigate the effects of MACE2 loss on prefrontal cortex development, we generated a conditional knockout mouse in which MACE2 was selectively deleted in cortical neurons. As highlighted in this whole mount in situ hybridization images, which highlight erythroid gene expression patterns, mice lacking MACE2 show a loss of prefrontal expression of cerebellum II. You can see that a key prefrontal marker that we have also shown is under the control of retinoic acid signaling and is essential for making synapses in the prefrontal cortex and connectivity. In addition, expression of CYP26P1, which was expressed a little bit more posteriorly in premotor and anterior insula, this expression was shifted medially into a region where normally prefrontal cortex will be located in mice. And consistent with these molecular changes, we observed that the corticospinal tract, a major pathway that controls motor, voluntary motor behaviors, and that normally originate exclusively from motor and premotor cortex, now ectopically originates from the medial frontal cortex, where normally you would see the prefrontal cortex. This is striking because the prefrontal cortex does not typically give rise to the corticospinal tract in adult mice. So together, these shifts in the expression of aerial markers, as well as the dramatic changes in the connectivity of these mice and several other features that I did not have a chance to show you, indicate that the motor and premotor territories expand frontally along the motor to prefrontal association axis, effectively replacing the prefrontal cortex. In other words, MACE2 mice lack a typical prefrontal cortex, further supporting a model in which retinoic acid signaling is essential for proper development of prefrontal association cortex. Our finding indicates that retinoic acid forms a signaling gradient in the developing prefrontal cortex and that selective expression of its degrading enzyme CYP26B1, shown here in red, in the human premotor and motor cortex restricts posterior expansion of this gradient. To test this experimentally, we first ask whether mice show a similar pattern by examining CYP26B1 expression in developing cortex. And consistent with the typical arrangement in which the prefrontal cortex occupies only the medial and orbital part of the mouse prefrontal cortex and motor cortex occupies the anterior or the lateral part of the frontal region, CYP26B1 expression in mouse frontal cortex was shifted anteriorly and displayed lateral to medial gradient, avoiding what would become the medial prefrontal cortex. And so we hypothesize that this is also prevented. And to test this, whether CYP26B1 limits the spread of retinoic acid signal into lateral frontal cortex, we generated mice lacking CYP26B1. Using a rare LAG-Z reporter that registers retinoic acid signaling in vivo, we found that CYP26B1 knockout mice show increased retinoic acid signaling with a gradient that expands dramatically from medial prefrontal cortex, which you would normally find retinoic acid, into lateral frontal territories that normally would be occupied by premotor and motor areas. Consistent with this lateral expansion of retinoic acid signaling, we observe broadened and elevated expression of cerebellum II and MACE2, remember the two targets of retinoic acid in the prefrontal cortex, as well as the precocious and lateral expanded projection from the medial association thalamic nucleus in other territories that are occupied by this expanded gradient. And so together, these results show that the patterning along the motor to prefrontal association axis is regulated by competition between enriched retinoic signaling in the prefrontal, future prefrontal association cortex, and CYP26B1 mediated degradation, which exclude retinoic acid signaling from the emerging motor cortex and thereby constraining prefrontal identity.
because retinoic acid signaling and key

Frontal genes are largely excluded from developing motor cortex, and opposing mechanisms can shift the identity between motor, which is a, and association cortex. We hypothesize that the type of competition exclusion may more broadly pattern primary sensory as, and other association cortices during development. This, and so to test this hypothesis, we return to our list of genes expressed in either pericentral association or central sensory motor programs in the developing human brain, and we focus on genes near the top of this list that encode receptor or ligands with anticorrelated expression between association and sensory motor cortex. This analysis identifies several ligands pairs, including semaphorin 7A and plexin C1. These genes function as axon guidance molecules with mutually repulsive effects, and we found that SEMA7A was enriched in primary sensory and lower order areas, while the plexin showed an anticorrelated expression enriched in higher order association areas and allocortex, as we predicted based on their expression. So we next hypothesized that this selective enrichment of semaphorin in primary areas is induced by thalamocortical axon from first order sensory nuclei, which relay direct input from peripheral sensory organ. And to test this, we actually, we basically screen almost 100 knockout mice to find mice that do not have a input to thalamus, from thalamus to the cortex. And we have identified such two mice, one mice that lack SATB2 and ZBT18 transcription factor. It is not that important why they lack, but it's important they lack these projections. And so strikingly, consistent with our hypothesis, these mice lack primary sensory area, shown here by total lack of SEMA7A, as well as other markers of primary area. Instead of the cortex, it's broadly occupied by plexin C1 and other key genes that are associated with the association programs. And projection to prefrontal cortex now become widespread in the matter of remissence of distributed association networks. So these results support a model in which pericentral association programs emerge from the frontal and temporal pore, share molecular properties with neighboring allocortex without requiring thalamic input or induction. In the contrast, the central sensory motor programs are induced by thalamic input that claim primary cortical areas. And together, these opposing mechanisms then interact to shape the development and evolution of cortical sensory motor axis. We call this model MIND, stands for multinodal induction and exclusion network development. Multinodal reflects the presence of multiple primary area nodes and the shared organizational principles of exclusion, induction and exclusion between sensory motor and association. So I will close my presentation by summarizing how the mechanism principle encapsulated by this MIND model provide a simple explanation for this proportional expansion of the prefrontal cortex and broader, largely transmodal association networks. According to the MIND model, the early developing cortex is patterned by two major gradients of wave of pericentral association gene expressions that propagate from frontal and temporal poles. And these gradients polarize the early cortex and organize distributed association networks along the dominant frontal and temporal topographic axis. As the cortex grows, the association gradients expand and occupy territory that would not be specified or occupied by central sensory motor areas shown here in black. And once established, basically we create an ocean of association cortex and islands which are excluded by would exclude association program. And although the human cortex is roughly three times larger than that of the chimpanzee, our closest living relative, this expansion was not linear or isometric. Primary, actually, sensory motor cortices did not enlarge equally. And basically, the MIND model offers a simple explanation. During human evolution, cortical and brain size increased, as that's well established, while body size and many peripheral sensory structure became smaller or remained relatively stable or scaled with the negative allometry related to the brain and the cortex. And consequently, less cortical territory was required for primary sensory motor representation, leaving more territory available for pericentral association programs to occupy and form the distributed, largely transmodal association networks. I don't want to leave you with the impression that allometric scaling is the only key to human evolutionary success. Our group and others have also profiled changes in cell types and their gene expression using single-cell assays across many regions of the cortex, including dorsolateral prefrontal cortex work from our lab. And so collectively, this study showed that all major
classes of cortical neurons.

neurons and glial cells are conserved across humans, chimpanzees, and even macaques. And at the same time, nearly all of these cell classes exhibit broad, and in some cases, cell type specific, human specific shifts in gene expression. And you can see, you know, on the right a few examples of human specific changes in cortical neurons that our group has identified. And these expression changes have been linked to and are predicted to alter molecular programs, electrophysiological properties, and signaling features of human neurons, as well as their synaptic connectivity. For example, evidence consistent with our finding that dopamine neurotransmitter is being synthesized in only human cortical interneurons. So in summary, humans have evolved the largest prefrontal cortex and transmodal association networks among primates, but we have also molecularly tuned conserved cortical cell types to acquire new properties and likely dramatically expanded connectivity. Thank you for your attention.

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0: right? I've referenced a few times how if you're in a mode of perceiving threat, you're not going to all of a sudden start slow yogic breathing unless you want to turn this off. So what I teach first to every single person who walks in my door is slow yogic breathing. I teach diaphragmatic breathing. Every single person that I work with must learn that. I was practicing that with my daughter before I got up here, by the way. The next thing I teach people once they've practiced diaphragmatic breathing and have it mostly down is a relaxation strategy. Trying to teach people to go from being like this to being like this. There's a lot of different techniques for relaxation in psychology. They're all effective. Guided imagery, progressive muscle relaxation, autogenic relaxation. It doesn't matter so much what you do. It matters that you do one of them, right? Because you're trying to tell your body, there's nothing to be afraid of here. It's okay. The breath does that very, very effectively, by the way. Okay. The next thing I do is I try to teach people to divert their attention away from pain and away from avoiding pain. The best way I know how to do that is with mindfulness meditation. A lot of people think that meditation is relaxation. It's not. Meditation is a practice of turning your attention to one thing over and over and over again until you basically develop a muscle in your mind that allows you to direct your attention where you want it to go. What people report when they learn mindfulness meditation with pain, I'm separate from my pain. Okay? They can turn their attention away from I'm in pain, this is killing me, to I notice a feeling of pain in my leg. I notice a feeling of pain. I am separate from that. It's a really powerful but subtle shift that happens. Then we have to talk about not avoiding painful activities. And this is always a touchy subject because where I start with is exercise. And most people with chronic pain are very terrified of exercise for good reason, because it hurts. I also talk with them about trying to stop guarding the painful area and sort of relax their posture and let that go a little bit. Try to act in your body as though your body feels normal instead of your body feeling hurt. It's a tall order. So we talk a lot about how to resume exercise. And I'm not talking about going and doing an hour of marathon running practice. I'm talking about getting up off the couch and walking gently for 5 minutes a day, something you can accomplish. You'll notice on here that I skipped emotions. I find that if people manage to develop some skills and mastery over the physical, cognitive, and behavioral elements of the sympathetic response, the emotions come online on their own. Because in parasympathetic mode, the emotions that go with that are a sense of peacefulness, sense of happiness, sense of thought sort of flowing. I can't get someone to do that. That the emotions basically have to kind of flow from these other changes that people make.
1: You're watching UCTV.

Thank you for including me in this meeting. I've always been inspired by Carta as an organization and the people and ideas you bring together around one of the fundamental questions: how we became human. We often discuss the benefits of large brains, but today I want to highlight some of the costs and share with you how we're using organoid models to explore trade-offs in human brain evolution. Dramatic changes in brain structure and function evolved along the lineage leading to humans. Our brains tripled in size in just the last few million years. In my training, I focused on genetic, molecular, and cellular mechanisms that could drive cortical expansion in the human lineage. However, one of the special properties of mammalian brain evolution is that not all brain regions change equally as the brain expands. The neocortex, underlying white matter, striatum, and cerebellum have increased disproportionately compared with the olfactory bulb and brainstem regions, including the ventral midbrain. In my own group, we've become interested in how this process of unequal scaling, combined with new functional requirements, may drive cell type-specific adaptations to our large brain cellular ecology. We think some of these trade-offs between forebrain expansion and connectivity may be most strongly manifest in the ventral midbrain. Here, a small cadre of a few hundred thousand hardworking dopamine-producing neurons project to vast target regions in striatum and cortex. Since our divergence from old-world monkeys, these target regions have increased in volume 6 to 17-fold, but the number of source neurons has only doubled. In addition to these increased demands from unequal scaling, the innervation density of these neurons has actually increased in humans, even compared with chimpanzee in the medial caudate and nucleus accumbens. The dopamine-directed striatum hypothesis predicts that this increased connectivity was actually crucial for the evolution of cooperative behaviors in our lineage. The neurons themselves also have extraordinary specializations. Their axonal arbors span nearly a meter, even in rodents, creating enormous energetic demands that increase oxidative stress and vulnerabilities, particularly.

early in nigra striatal neurons that undergo energetically expensive pacemaker activity. And the production of dopamine itself further releases reactive oxygen species, making these neurons particularly vulnerable as connectivity demands increase with brain expansion. As such, it may not be surprising that these neurons are implicated in a number of disorders enriched in humans compared with other primates, most notably including Parkinson's disease caused by the loss of the nigral population. So although these neurons represent a phylogenetically ancient vertebrate population, we reasoned that new demands in the human lineage may have spurred recent adaptations, and we sought to investigate how dopaminergic neurons have evolved in response to brain expansion and new functional requirements. And specifically, we were interested in identifying molecular factors that could inform the developmental origin of connectivity differences, as well as exploring whether compensatory adaptations evolved in response to the increased demands these neurons face in the large brain cellular ecology. And how do we tackle this question when experimental access to human and ape brains is limited for ethical reasons? We were fortunate to have a talented postdoc, Sara Nolbrandt, join the lab. Sara extended pluripotent stem cell models of dopaminergic neuron differentiation and maturation from human to across the primate phylogeny in 2D, and further adapted these to 3D organoid models. This allowed us to compare dopaminergic neuron development and gene expression between species. To isolate species differences and mitigate batch effects, Sara scaled the experiment across many individuals in a pooled culture format within each species, often described as a village in a dish. But Sara also went further and generated interspecies organoids with cells from every individual and species represented in a common garden environment in order to isolate cell intrinsic molecular differences between species and further reduce batch effects. Here's an example of what one of Sara's experiments looked like. Here we've pooled together iPS lines from 17 individuals across four species, exposed these to dual SMAD inhibition to generate neurectoderm, activated Wnt signaling to form midbrain, and applied Sonic Hedgehog to ventralize these. By day 16, these cells form ventral midbrain patterned progenitors that can be cryopreserved and reproducibly thawed to form midbrain neurospheres. These neurospheres produce dopaminergic neurons with axons expressing tyrosine hydroxylase in green, the rate-limiting enzyme for dopamine production. These axons wrap around the periphery and can be matured in long-term culture over 6 months. In addition, when we fuse these interspecies ventral midbrain organoids to target regions, we can see that these Th-positive axons can actually project to the target regions. As the organoids mature, we see spontaneous activity and we see the release of dopamine, showing that we can realize functional maturation in the model system. So next, we wanted to measure gene regulatory divergence in these common garden environments of primate dopaminergic neurons. And to do that, we have cells from each species and individual mixed together, and we needed to find a way to assign these cells back to their individual and species. Nathan Schaefer in the lab developed a computational toolkit that uses naturally occurring sequence variants in the transcript to genotype the cells and assign them to individual while also removing ambient RNA. And we call this package Cell Bouncer for checking cell IDs and keeping out the riffraff. Using Cell Bouncer on a dataset of gene expression from these organoids, we could identify diverse cell types grouped in this projection based on transcriptional similarity, with each dot representing a single cell. Notably, cells from each species were maintained across the long-term cell culture, and we were able to maintain representation. About a third of the cells, highlighted in blue in the chart below from each species, belong to the dopaminergic lineage, denoted by the expression of LMX1A. In addition, we saw conservation of many marker genes, with a few highlighted here in dopaminergic neurons from each species and as referenced to a primary cell atlas of human brain development. Before going on to compare gene expression between the species, we wanted to gauge whether the cells mature at the same or different rates. And to do that, we could reconstruct the sequence of transcriptional changes during dopamine neuron maturation using an approach called pseudo-time trajectory inference. And applying this approach,

approach, we could see the expected genes come up, but we could also score cells from each species. And when we did this, what really stood out is the cells from rhesus macaque mature much more quickly. At day 40, some of the cells have already reached the day 80 stage in the other ape species, whereas we observed more comparable maturation rates in human and chimpanzee.

quantitatively defined maturation stages to ask how have homologous cell types diverged in gene expression using a linear mixed model to account for this variation. And when we do that, we can see that gene expression is largely correlated between species in dopaminergic neurons and other cell types, but we can also identify gene expression differences that evolved specifically in the human lineage using the other species, rhesus and orangutan, as outgroups. And when we do that, we can further validate some of these examples, like this inward rectifying potassium channel, KCNJ16, that shows very specific expression in human dopaminergic lineage cells, but not in other species. In addition to looking at gene expression, we were also able to measure chromatin accessibility in the same cells, and we can see a concordant increase in chromatin accessibility at the promoter of this gene in human, further supporting the gene expression difference. Using this approach, we identified many candidate genes, including those that could influence connectivity, such as neuritin-1, a neurotrophic factor that promotes axon outgrowth, with a human-specific increase both in chromatin accessibility and gene expression specifically in the human lineage. Across divergent loci, we observed an enrichment for human-specific structural variants overlapping differentially accessible regions. For example, at this GABA receptor locus, we observed a human-specific insertion overlapping a non-coding cis-regulatory element and appearing to disrupt and reduce the chromatin accessibility. And this was concordant with reduced expression of the nearby GABA receptor gene. Looking broadly among the upregulated genes revealed that most strongly divergent categories in immature neurons related to connectivity, including a range of neurofilament genes and genes linked to axonal transport that were upregulated specifically in the human lineage. When we looked at more mature dopaminergic neurons in our culture system, remarkably, we observed that the most strongly upregulated categories actually related to oxidative stress buffering, consistent with our hypothesis that compensatory mechanisms may have evolved in this lineage. And this included a gene catalase that was recently shown to be upregulated in adult human cortical neurons compared with chimpanzee and rhesus macaque, supporting the in vivo relevance of some of these in vitro models. Although we can't age these organoids for decades, we can expose them to oxidative stress acutely and then directly examine whether human-specific regulatory networks, such as those we just identified, influence the stress response. And here, we can really leverage the phylogeny in a dish approach by evaluating these cross-species differences in a controlled common garden environment where cells from both human and chimpanzee are represented together in the same state. By adding rotenone, which blocks the electron transport chain, we could recapitulate the selective vulnerability of these neurons, the specific loss of TH in these pictures, and then we could measure gene expression across individuals using Cell Bouncer. And when we do that, we see that the major axes of variation relate to the stress response, principal component 1, and to species differences, principal component 2, with parallel response trajectories in human and chimpanzee. And these response trajectories include conserved bioenergetic stress genes, for example, heat shock proteins, early response genes, and mitochondrial genes are upregulated in both human and chimpanzee, while neuronal marker genes are downregulated. In addition to these conserved responses, we could also see that the oxidative stress stimulation unmasked species-specific differences in the response to oxidative stress, including BDNF, which was transiently upregulated in humans, but not chimpanzee, and the mitochondrial calcium uniporter, MCU, which was transiently downregulated. We were excited about this because both of these genes, the activation of BDNF and the repression of MCU, have been shown to promote dopaminergic neuron survival in Parkinson's disease models, consistent with evolved neuroprotective effects in the human lineage. Given the baseline increase we observed in oxidative stress buffering genes and these human-specific stress-dependent responses, we next asked whether the trajectory of oxidative stress response differed between species. And when we did this, we found that all 7 chimpanzee individuals had stronger responses along this molecular trajectory than all 8

human individuals, suggesting that even in this simplified in vitro model with young dopaminergic neurons, the stress response may be blunted in human cells by compensatory molecular changes. To conclude, we generated interspecies ventral midbrain organoids using a phylogeny and a dish approach that produce dopamine and resemble primary brain atlas dopaminergic neurons. By comparing gene expression and chromatin accessibility in a controlled environment, we were able to identify human-specific changes and candidate genetic mechanisms driving these alterations. The top-ranked categories in immature and maturing dopaminergic neurons related to changes in connectivity by changes in neurofilament genes and axonal transport genes, as well as changes in antioxidant activity and oxidative stress buffering, including peroxyrhodopsins and catalase. Further, by applying acutely in this experimental model oxidative stress stimuli, we could unmask human-specific neuroprotective responses and see that the human cells had a blunted overall response compared with chimpanzee across many individuals. So coming back to our early question of whether dopaminergic neurons have evolved molecular changes in response to trade-offs in human brain evolution, we see evidence that there is, in fact, an increase in buffering of oxidative stress response that may partially compensate for the dramatic changes in connectivity that have evolved in our larger brains and with new functional requirements. So even though this is a simplified system, it shows us how we can investigate cell type evolution and the response to trade-offs in otherwise inaccessible human and ape cell types using organoid models. In the future, we'd be interested to extend this approach beyond long-range connectivity that I focused on here to many other potential costs of large brains. For example, large brains take longer to develop, and humans particularly have a protracted period of development, including a human-specific stage of early childhood, where there's dramatic changes in neuronal morphology. In addition, large brains create new challenges for vesicle trafficking, bioenergetics, and the reorganization of neurons, reducing average connectivity between them, creates modularity and computational constraints that could be investigated. So in closing, evolution involves trade-offs, and we can combine organoid models and single-cell genomics to learn from how cells and systems have responded to these costs from a molecular perspective. And I want to thank a number of people in my group who really made this work possible. Sarah Nolbrandt established this system, Janelle Wallace led the gene expression divergence analysis, and Jing Wen led regulatory network analysis I didn't have time to talk about, while Nathan Schaefer and Brian Pavlovich established the cell bouncer package, and Brian reprogrammed many of the ape lines that we used in this study. So thank you for your attention, and I'm so grateful to be part of this symposium.

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My name is Luis Alvarez, history professor at UC San Diego, where I teach Chicanx and Latinx history. I'd like to share my story of how I got here. And since I'm a history professor, I figured I'd start way back with a story about my family. My paternal grandparents, Roberto and Maria, grew up in the small town of Lemon Grove, California, during the 1920s and 30s. It's now just a short drive down the 94 East Freeway from downtown San Diego. But back when they were kids, it was a rural and largely agricultural community made up of Mexican immigrants, their Mexican-American children, and white American residents. Other than the lemons that were picked by the mostly Mexican workers, Lemon Grove may best be known for a court case that grew from its small elementary school shared by Mexican and white students. Both my grandpa and my nana were students at that school. In January of 1931, on the first morning of school after the Christmas and New Year holidays, white students showed up to the Lemon Grove Grammar School like they normally did. The Mexican students, including my grandparents, however, were barred from entering. Under orders from the Lemon Grove School Board, they were told they didn't belong and sent to a shoddily constructed two-room school building that was several blocks away. It was to be their new school, one that was segregated from the white kids. The Mexican children returned home, where their parents, my great-grandparents among them, instructed them not to attend the new school, which many referred to as a caballeriza or a barn. What followed evolved into the very first successful school desegregation court case in the United States, the case of Roberto Alvarez versus the Lemon Grove School District in 1931. Because he was a good student, he spoke English, and as his friends later joked, had a decent pair of shoes, my 12-year-old grandfather was chosen as the plaintiff in the case. The parents and the families of the Mexican students mobilized to fight the segregation of their children. They enlisted the legal counsel and support of the Mexican consulate, and they won. This was more than 23 years before the 1954 landmark case, Brown versus Board of the education in Topeka, Kansas. Before that case outlawed racial segregation of children in public schools. 23 years before Brown versus Board, this small Mexican community in Lemon Grove fought for and secured for their children the right to equal education. This is an important chapter in the history of Chicanx and Latinx San Diego, and not just because they won. The Mexican community in Lemon Grove took a stand against fierce odds. They challenged the white power brokers in their community that ran the school board. They risked losing their jobs in the midst of the Great Depression. They faced the prospect of deportation during what was a nationwide repatriation campaign that saw more than 600,000 Mexicans return to Mexico, including countless numbers of Mexican-American-born children. And yet they came together in the tradition of immigrant mutualistas to form the Lemon Grove Neighborhood Association and fight. My dad still has a banner from the original Lemon Grove Neighborhood Association hanging in his garage. The Lemon Grove case was featured in the 1986 PBS film called The Lemon Grove Incident, a film that I still show in my classes today. It features the work of anthropologist Robert Alvarez Jr., my dad, an anthropologist who was the first to unearth the Lemon Grove story and really the first to publish scholarly research about the case. That makes me a rare second generation Chicanx PhD. It also reminds me of the lasting impact of the Lemon Grove case.

and the value of education in my own family is part of the reason I'm here, a professor of Chicanx history at UC San Diego. All to say, education was always a priority in my family. Still, I never knew where I wanted to go to college, but when the time came, I was drawn to UC San Diego. My family moved around a lot when I was a kid. So although I was born at the Kaiser Hospital in La Mesa, just southeast of downtown, I never lived in San Diego after I was 4 years old. But when it came time for me to choose a college, UC San Diego called to me, partly because of the beaches and sun, I think, but also because of my own family history. My Nana lived on Irving Street near Chicano Park. I used to stay with her when I visited town, and I remember her always saying she would buy extra lard for my visit so she could make me her homemade tortillas and refried beans. My closest cousins and tia were still living in Lemon Grove and Spring Valley in southeast San Diego. I have fond memories of family reunions, watching Charger games together, and tamales on Christmas Eve. I felt a pull back to the place that I was born but had never really lived as an adult. And these many years later, I see it was my San Diego roots pulling me back, but it was also UCSD charting new paths for my future. You see, when I arrived on campus, I was intent on being an engineer. I enrolled in math and science classes, dead set on becoming a structural engineer. But then I took history for fun at the end of my freshman year. I took a class with Professor David Gutierrez on Mexican-American history. I learned about the Chicano movement, about the border, about immigration. The class was HILD 7C, a class that I now teach almost every year. Back then, it helped me see my own past and the world around me in new ways. I learned a lot from Professor Gutierrez, and I'm happy now that he is one of my closest friends. I also took Mexican history with Don Ramon Ruiz. I always thought he was like what professors in the Ivy League would be like, with the patches on the elbows of his sport coat. Very formal and formidable, and a dazzling lecturer. From him, I learned about the Mexican Revolution and about the complicated history between the United States and Mexico. These two professors lit a fire in me. I changed my major. I graduated with a degree in history. I went on to graduate school in history and have spent most of my life learning, teaching, and writing books about Chicanx and Latinx history. They not only helped me understand history as a way to make sense of the present and imagine a different future, but they helped me discover what I wanted to do in life. I wouldn't be here if it wasn't for them and many others that inspired me along the way. This is part of my story of what happened to me when I came to UCSD, but it happens to us all. We find our way, we learn who we are, and we figure out how we want to live in the world. The university is filled with amazing opportunities, people, and everyone who comes finds their fire, blazes their own trail, and helps build the world anew with what they learn. I'm happy to be a small part of that journey now with the students that I teach in my classes. I left UC San Diego after I graduated. I lived in Guanajuato in Mexico for a bit. I went to the University of Texas for my PhD. But when the chance arose, I came back home to UC San Diego. It still called to me. My roots still pulled me back. But I knew from experience that there were also new roads for me to travel, and UC San Diego would open them up. So here I am. My teaching and research is all about Chicanx and Latinx culture, politics, and life. My first book was called The Power of the Zoot. It was about Mexican-American and African-American zoot suiters in World War II. It was about their youth culture and their music and the clothes that they wore, but it was also about who and what was considered American during wartime. If I'm being honest, that book started when I was a student at UC San Diego. I interviewed my great uncle Antonio, my grandfather's brother. Uncle Tony, you see, was a zoot suiter in Los Angeles and San Diego during World War II, and I wrote about him for a class paper. My second book is called Chicanx Utopias. It tells stories of how Chicanx and Latinx folks have dreamed of a better world
and found ways to build that world through music, film, and art. These are the questions that I first started asking back when I was a student at UCSD. Now I'm the one who teaches classes on Chicanx history, the border, oral history with Latinx communities in San Diego, and more. And I would love to see many of you on campus and in my classes. And this, I'd like to think, circles back to where I started, my family's roots in Lemon Grove, my own history at UC San Diego, and the amazing opportunities we all have to make more history together. I didn't know what my future held when I first came to UC San Diego, and neither may you. But I do know it was a life-changing ride because of the professors I met, the classes I took, everything that I learned, and all that I experienced. So, as you chart your own course for the future, I hope it brings you to UC San Diego. And I look forward to meeting you.

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0: Yeah, I've been thinking about science for quite some time. When I was a little kid, I can fondly remember, you know, being at the beach, growing up in Hawaii, collecting Portuguese man-o-war. What is it about science that speaks to me? In many ways, it speaks to me because I get to be a kid all the time. For the past nearly 60 years, I have yet to grow up. You know, when you think about it, most kids love to discover things, and that's what I get to do pretty much on a daily basis. I am Bradley Moore, Distinguished Professor of Oceanography and Pharmaceutical Chemistry at the University of California, San Diego. My father, Richard Moore, was a professor of chemistry at the University of Hawaii, and he studied the chemistry of toxins in the ocean. He really instilled in me that sense of scientific discovery. So I'm now the second doctor in the family, and my daughter, who just defended her PhD very recently, is now the third in this generation, which is pretty darn cool. Now, I feel super fortunate working at Scripps Oceanography because this job has really allowed me to really think about achieving my dreams in science and research, but at the same time, being able to live a life that I really cherish and melding those two things together. And it's really the ocean is that centerpiece for me. I was born on an island, so I have that strong connection and we work with it. Now, the building I'm in, Scholander Hall, which has my laboratories, and part of my laboratories actually are in the same laboratory as Jeffrey Brigham's laboratories from many years ago, which is a pretty fun thing. And we're right on the Pacific Ocean. My labs, my office, look out at the ocean on a daily basis. I can see the animals and the dolphins swimming by. I can see the sunsets going into the water. And, you know, when I get a little bit restless during the day, I can just, you know, run out onto the beach, jog on the beach down for a couple of miles, swim around the pier, and I can be gone in my mind for about 40 minutes. And when I really need to get away from people, I go out into the open ocean and I do long distance kayaking for tens of miles. Often I'm the only one out, and it's a very peaceful place for me to be. It's where my mind can often relax the best. I can think about things, I can dream, and I can just let things go and be in that place where it's just you and the water. Dolphins might be swimming next to you. The pelicans might be swimming, flying above. And it's just a really wonderful place. And I would hope more people could be able to enjoy that kind of solitude that we have where we share a planet with 8 billion people. I can so easily get away from all that. And I love it. So it's a great place for me to dream, to work, and be here at Scripps Oceanography. I feel truly blessed.
1: I have always been really curious about how the natural world around me is working. When I see a bird landing on a specific tree, or I see a butterfly liking a specific flower, I've always been intrigued as to why they pick that exact spot or that relationship. I think that I'm a naturalist at heart. I like to go out into nature, and I think that science gives me an avenue to explore the language of the natural world around us. I am Natalie Grayson. I am a PhD candidate in marine biology in the lab of Bradley Moore at ECSD, Scripps Institution of Oceanography. I also grew up with a love of surfing. My dad started to bring me to Tourmaline and La Jolla Shores when I was around 6 years old. And we had a deal that if I caught 3 or more waves by myself, I would get to go and get a burrito. And I love burritos, and I still do. You know, I don't think he needed to bribe me with the burritos. I loved the way that you feel weightless in the ocean. I loved the feeling of water covering me. I loved feeling a wave passing over me. Or even, if I was lucky, getting to harness the energy of a wave with my surfboard and stand up and ride it. So I've always felt like my most comfortable place was in the ocean. There's not many labs that do as high quality science as we do here that are also on the water. Being here in the lab doing groundbreaking research, but also be seconds away from jumping in the ocean, is really unique to Scripps. You guys can't see it, but actually right outside those windows is the beach. There's a great surf spot here at Scripps Pier. My favorite days are when I can get here early and I can set up my experiments and kind of let them run. We have a lot of great instrumentation in our lab that I don't have to have my hands mixing every second, so I set things up and let them go. And then I go and grab my surfboard and I jump in the water and I think about science or not, just jumping in the water, rinsing off the stress of the day. My expertise in the group is I am the DNA whisperer of sorts. My main part is that I extract really high molecular weight DNA. So almost my goal is to try and get complete chromosomes out of these corals. I do a lot of the bioinformatics, so the sequencing and assembly and kind of making sense of the A's, J's, and T's that we see in DNA. And then I can hand those off, the answers that I find, to other researchers in our group that are working with plants and expressing some of those genes. When in high school, and even younger probably, I would come to this campus and have it as my dream. And I'm living that dream, definitely.
0: Welcome to the Jeffrey B. Graham Perspectives on Ocean Science Lecture.
2: Well, that was fun. Hey, it's so wonderful to see so many people today, and some good friends are here too. So welcome. It's fantastic to be here. And Natalie and I look forward to sharing some of our science with you today. So let's get started on that. We heard that already. All right. So what I want to do to get this conversation started is for us to think about the natural world and for us to think about how do most organisms speak to each other. Now, using voice, what I'm using right now, is not how most organisms talk to each other, because most organisms don't have a voice of words. Most organisms don't have ears to listen in on that. But every organism, from the smallest organism to the biggest organisms, have one common language that they all use. And that's the communication, the language of chemistry. All organisms have it. And so when we're having this conversation today, let's also be thinking about how those languages take place between all the organisms on this particular slide or anything else you might be thinking of. And so when we think of it, myself as a chemist, I typically think of a molecule or a chemical as a word. And we know this communication. You all know this communication, whether you're a scientist or not. And maybe you're thinking right now, do I have an example? You probably all have different examples you might think of when you think of how do organisms talk to each other using a chemical. We all have probably one we know of very well. Just go to your kitchen. And you're gonna notice ants. They all follow each other in a line. Why are they in a line? Well, they know that they're going someplace. There's probably food at the end. They have to get

be able to get back. So each ant is depositing a pheromone on a line, and they're following each other. That's communication. It means food's this way. That happens everywhere on our planet. We study the ocean, and there are many of these kinds of examples as well. Here's a coral. Coral, and you can see all the little baby corals being ejected into the water column there as larvae, and they're going to go for a swim. Many of you probably are of the age where you've had children, you'd like them to come back home, and so corals want their children to come back home as well. How do they do that? Well, this bacteria live on the surface of the coral. They make this chemical that's drawn on this slide here. For the chemists out there, there's four bromines attached to four carbons with a nitrogen in a ring. That very simple chemical is the scent of mom and dad. It's made by a bacterium on the surface of the coral. And so these larvae, when they finish doing what they do when they go for a swim, need to come back home, settle, get a house, you know, then undergo metamorphosis so they become anchored to the sediment and can start up a new family. It's interesting, this chemical for the nerds out there is designed beautifully in evolution. If the chemical begins to fall apart, if this chemical is a signal, you don't want that signal to be in the entire ocean on all the time. So it undergoes a reaction that destroys this chemical. So the signal, as it moves off of the coral, dissipates. And so the larvae is finding it where to go, and they know the highest concentration is where mom and dad is. It also tells it to do those other cool things. Now, all of life has special ways, or their own special languages, using the chemistry. We have it as well as humans. We have our special chemicals as well. Hormones might be one of them. Whether you're a bacterium or whatnot, this slide just shows just sort of a few examples. Some of those examples perhaps you had this morning, like caffeine came from a plant. There are also bacteria or a fungi there that makes penicillin. Some of these chemicals we use, not just to learn more about our natural world, but also we use as humans in our society and our health and whatnot. And many of these chemicals that are specially designed by nature do remarkable things, have impacted us as a species on this planet. Now, all these cells that make these chemicals, that's where my lab comes in. For the past 30 years, we've been studying where are chemicals born in a cell? What do they look like? What do those messages look like? How does this language get started in an organism? Now, if you think back to the central dogma of life, all of information is embedded within DNA. That's where it lives. And when DNA is under, when we're going to read that sequence, and a cell is going to be able to move the information from DNA where it's archived into active information, converts DNA, gets transcribed to RNA, that gets translated to a protein. If that protein has a function of something called an enzyme, those enzymes come together to make those very chemicals I showed you on the previous slide. So there's this wonderful connection between chemistry and DNA. And that's where I've been studying for the past 30 years. We are curious how we can make those connections, how we can not just learn from it, but how we could predict it and be able to apply it in many different ways. So all small molecules are connected to DNA, whether it be cholesterol in us, caffeine you had from coffee this morning. All this information is embedded within DNA. Every organism has a unique set of DNA, and that information is what makes every organism special and unique. We can learn from that and be able to package information into organisms. Like take this seaweed here. We can take its DNA, we can put it into something like baker's yeast, and turn that organism into an organism that could make a seaweed chemical. We want to study it in the laboratory. Maybe that organism's chemical
has utility to be maybe

0: be important and in human health. So we can turn these little microbes then into factories, into the cell, into our laboratory, to be able to do just that. In my lab, we study a variety of different organisms. And because of my background, as you saw in that video, I have this love affair of being in the ocean. Most of the systems we study are in the ocean, whether it be bacteria, whether it be seaweeds, different kinds of invertebrates like sponges or corals, plankton, you name it. Each one of these organisms have a story to tell. Evolution has sort of made each of these organisms special in some particular way. So the workflow in our group is to study DNA that Natalie just talked about in her video, be able to isolate that, understand it, be able to use computational tools to be able to appreciate that, and then be able to manipulate it in some way in a system, and then be able to ultimately make materials, whether it be new pharmaceuticals, whether it be new materials for paint, or maybe make something else for some other property. So that's what we're going to talk about today. And, you know, some of those experiences, because I'm here as a professor joint between oceanography and the pharmacy school in the medical center, allows us to take our discoveries from the ocean into human health. And we've worked for many, many years on developing an anti-cancer drug, for instance, from a bacterium that myself and my colleagues at Scripps have been working on for a number of years. And today, that chemical that is made by a bacterium that lives in the sediments in the Bahamas, who doesn't want to be eaten, no one wants to be eaten, and that chemical is now in phase 3 human clinical trials to treat a very aggressive cancer called glioblastoma. It's a cancer of the brain. So that's pretty cool. Thank you. So what I want to do today is share 3 stories with you. I'm going to share 2 of those, and Natalie's going to share the 3rd story. Each of these stories is a little bit different, kind of organisms and the stories that they have. One story deals with a material that we're interested in. Another story is with a toxin. And Natalie's going to talk about a pharmaceutical type of a story as well. All right, so let's get started with the first story. And this story starts with a chemical called xanthomatin. It's a pigment. And this pigment, as you can see from this video here of a squid, is what allows a squid or an octopus to do that cool thing of camouflage. This pigment allows this color-changing ability of these remarkable cephalopods to be able to take place. I know when I was a kid, in addition to being in the ocean, I also liked to disappear. Who doesn't? And so the ability to think about how you can make a material that could change color would be pretty cool. Wouldn't you agree?
1: Yes.
0: Awesome. So in addition to, you know, squids, this octopus, you know, we've seen it before. Harry's, you know, the museum just right back there is a wonderful display of an octopus as well. We've all seen that take place and transformed with how this animal is able to change its shape and its coloration. And so we're curious how this takes place. Now, this is not unique to the ocean world. This chemical called xanthomatin is also present in a bunch of arthropods and so forth. It's used in compound eye vision. It's used in nuptial coloration. Nature uses it as well for camouflage and for just markings on animals to say, stay away from it. This chemical is in the natural world. It's also something that our world has a strong interest in being able to get a hold of this and be able to use it as a material, a natural material that you could use in paints. We have a grant from the Office of the Navy to be able to look at how we could use this material to be able to camouflage drones or other things like that. You can really go wild in your imagination how you might be able to use a color-changing material like this. But there's a problem. Where am I

0: going to get it from? Am I going to go and probably no one cares if I just grind up a trillion fly eyes, but that's going to be difficult to get. So we need a way to be able to get materials like this so we can study them on a level of an industrial level. So let's take a look at that fly where most things are known about how this material is made. And we're going to look at in its DNA and what's been known. So this chemical called xanthomatin has two colors associated with it, depending on whether it is a reduced form or an oxidized form. In one way it's red, and one way it's yellow. And you can go back and forth between those two. This chemical comes from a common amino acid. It's one of the 20 amino acids that you and I have, called tryptophan. And tryptophan is one of those important amino acids that we need to get from our diet. And in a fly, there are three genes, therefore three enzymes that convert tryptophan into the building block. And two of those two molecules come together, to fuse together to make this pigment compound. Okay, so suffice to say, a fly does it, that's how the fly does it. And it turns out most other arthropods and arthropods do it the same way. So we want to train a bacterium to be able to do this so I can make a lot of material, and also I can make a living material eventually to be able to have out of this. So how do we do that? So we co-opted genes from bacteria that look like the genes in these animals. And then we took those genes and we engineered a bacterium and turned it into a little cellular factory to make these. There's a lot of science here. This took probably 4 years to do. It trivialized it on this particular slide here, but there's a lot of work that goes in designing how you do these particular experiments. 4 years it took to be able to get to the point where we can now make a bioreactor, grow bacteria up, and make large quantities of this particular material. This has been a wonderful achievement, and we now have a patent we filed on this material and this process, and there's a lot of hidden gems in this particular experiment how to do this. Actually, I just got the galley proofs today from the journal that it got published, that's getting published in for Nature Biotechnology just this morning, and it's been fun reading that and seeing how it looks. Thank you. The person who worked on this, Dr. Leah Bushin, is in a photo here. She and a high school student, Kai Moore, happens to be my daughter, 17. We're also having fun with this material. And so in our lab, we can now begin to paint with this. This is one chemical, and under different, we can spray some acid or some base on it, and the chemical changes color on the paper. Pretty darn cool to see how a material like that begins to change. Leah Bushin just finished as a postdoc with my lab about a month ago, and on September 1, started up as an assistant professor at Stanford University Department of Chemistry, where she's continuing this kind of work of being able to make cell factories from the work that you did in my lab for the past 5 years. So that's one story, being able to look at sort of nature, be inspired by nature, and be able to think about how do I make a material and do some change with it. I want to have a different story, and it connects back to our ability here at Scripps to be able to work in a building that's right on the water with this wonderful bridge into the ocean that allows my students to be able to be in the laboratory, connect into the ocean. We have wonderful dive capabilities here. Our students can drop boats off the end of the pier and go into the ocean and collect their materials and bring those back into the laboratory. This next project sort of is in that vein and speaks with a project that we started about 10 years ago when this was happening. In 2015, the largest recorded bloom was observed on planet Earth at that time. This was a large bloom of an oceanic plankton that happened in the northeast Pacific that happened. This shut down fisheries because this organism made a toxin. That chemical is shown in the middle of this slide here. It's called domoic acid. It's a neurotoxin, hits a receptor in our brain, and doesn't do good things there. If you have a little bit of it, it's called amnesic shellfish poisoning, so you lose memory, short-term memory. If you have too much of it, it can cause death. And that's why most shellfish you buy are tested for this particular toxin. Now, when this bloom happened in 2015, it shut down fisheries in the United States along our western coast. And caused a lot of harm to those industries that rely on fisheries along that coastline. We were curious about, when a bloom like this happens, can we make a prediction using our technology if that bloom is going to be toxic or not toxic? Because blooms in the ocean are super important, because that's the base of the food chain. Many of you probably have fish routinely, or seafood that you enjoy to eat. They rely on these blooms to take place. We just want to know when the blooms turn toxic, just like you would like to know if a hurricane is going to come into your town or someone else's or somewhere else. You'd like to understand, make those, be able to forecast accurately when that's going to take place. So that's where we started this project about 10 years ago. These blooms used to happen about every 5 to 10 years. Now they happen almost annually. Our planet's changing. Regardless of politics, our planet is undergoing changes today that we're observing. And we see these blooms coming down further south. Los Angeles, for the past several years, has had these blooms taking place, and a lot of marine mammals are, you know, having seizures on the beach, which is never any fun to be able to witness. So a number of years ago, we studied one of these bloom-forming organisms called a diatom, and we sequenced its genome. We studied in the laboratory. We could study in the laboratory under conditions. We could grow the organism up in the lab when it produced a toxin or did not produce a toxin. We could see levels of RNA changing during that time. And other conditions of toxin, we identified a number of important signatures that led us into identifying the genes, 4 genes out of about 30, 35,000 genes. And we could then put those genes together and we could confirm exactly what they did in making the toxin. This now opened up a box. It was a black box before, to exactly how this toxin was being made. And with this knowledge, we took that and went back into the ocean. We can go up the coast to Monterey Bay, where we had a large NOAA-funded program to work with our friends at Monterey Bay, where we could deposit these large-looking, torpedo-looking devices. These are underwater rovers. They can travel for thousands of kilometers. You can set them into the water. They can move above a bloom, below the bloom, on the sides of the bloom, and they're collecting data the whole time. They collect data and water samples. You can see inside the rover, you can see sort of how it's organized, where a water sample will come in and get divided into 2 parts inside. In one part, it collects cells and it preserves those. On the other side, it actually does a little chemical experiment, an experiment called an ELISA experiment, that tells the operator whether the toxin is in the water at that very time or not, and how much is in there. And this allows us to collect a lot of information. So we collect information over multiple seasons, and we've been doing this up and down the coast. So this slide shows some of the other graduate students in the laboratory. And Stephanie on the top there is somewhere in the audience back here, and she's been going on monthly cruises to be able to collect this valuable information. And over that time, she and others have found something quite startling. And just last year, we published a groundbreaking paper, which now allows us to forecast when a bloom is going to take place. Not react to it, but predict it. This sciencey looking slide here is showing a graph that where we can measure the levels of one of the RNA transcripts for one of the key enzymes that makes the toxin, along with some kind of transporter. When we measure that taking place, 1 week later, toxin gets put into the water. So it gives us now a window of 1 week of a prediction of when an event's going to take place. This is the first time that we've been able to do this for any marine toxin in any ocean system. And I think now this is beginning to sort of teach us how we can make these predictions and be able to impact our societies along the coast. So we're super excited about that. All right, those are my two stories I'm going to tell. I'm going to let Natalie Grayson tell her story. And here is Natalie.
1: Brad loves this picture. I think it looks like I'm about to eat the coral, but that's not what I'm here to talk about. I first want to say how special it is, as you guys heard in our introductory video, that I'm actually from San Diego and I grew up coming to this aquarium. So 2 weeks before I defend my PhD to get to come back and talk to the general public about the work that I've done while I've been here is just a really unique experience. So thank you guys all for listening, and I'm going to talk to you a little bit about my project. And so my project starts by us going underwater, and we're gonna go through some waves and explore a forest, a different type of forest though, one not made of trees, but of animals, specifically octocoral. So sea fans, sea whips, and soft corals all fall into this group of octocoral. And they have long branches that flow in the currents like palm trees, fronds, and the wind. And octocoral are colonies made up of polyps that have 8 tentacles, and these tentacles reach out and grab debris and other small bits from the water column, and that's how these organisms eat. And my project is studying octocoral because they are really important ecosystem engineers. They provide structures and habitats for fish, and they can live in diverse areas from the tropics to even here in San Diego, we have some octocoral species. And I set out to understand how these organisms survive, specifically the chemistry that they use. You know, they look really fragile, but actually they're so robust, and they're some of the most ancient animals we have. And I want to unlock the secrets and how they do that and the chemistry that they use to do so. And dolphins also seem interested in unlocking some of these chemical secrets. So while octocoral make chemistry to defend themselves from predators, or to maybe deter algae or seaweed from growing on them, or prevent diseases. So, you know, we have our skin as barrier to prevent disease, but octocoral are in the water column in the ocean, susceptible to lots of different disease threats. They can make chemistry to prevent the infection of that. And it seems like scientists have noticed this behavior that dolphins can rub up against the coral. In theory, when they have a skin infection and they're using some of the chemistry that the coral is making to cure their own skin infections. And so while a lot of organisms make chemistry specialized, like Brad said, specialized chemistry to themselves, you know, in the world, animals and plants, we've all been interacting and we steal and borrow from each other. And while the dolphins might borrow from the coral, we also have a lot that we can borrow from the coral. And so at Scripps Oceanography, researcher Bill Fennekel, who still works in our building today in the 70s and 80s, did a lot of amazing research looking at the specialized chemistry that the coral was producing. And he found a really fun case that a coral in Australia was this red Gorgonian coral made a molecule that had some anti-aging properties. And actually, Brad and I are the same age, but I've been putting this compound on my face. I'm just kidding. But this molecule made by this coral is actually in a lot of skincare ingredients on the market today. So this is just a really fun example of, you know, the specialized molecule that the coral is making for itself, for it. It's not making this for us, but we can harness some of that and use it for our own benefit. And While this might be kind of a shocking image with these two divers and this mountain

coral in front of them. In this case, this coral grows really quickly. It can regenerate. If you just cut the top of the little bit top of it off, it can grow back. But if you think about other coral and maybe coral that isn't in such a nice water to access, this is not a sustainable way for us to get enough of this compound for industrial scale application. And to highlight that point, I wanted to share another really interesting case. So this is a coral, it's about the size of my pinky, and it makes this molecule of elithyrobin. And this molecule is really active anti-cancer properties. And it was discovered at a really similar time, actually, as a widely available, very strong cancer drug that is on the market is Taxol. And Taxol is produced by a tree, the Pacific yew tree, and it was initially found in the bark of these trees. And you can imagine, like people won't want me swimming through coral reefs, decimating the reefs of the coral there. Nobody's gonna let someone cut down a bunch of these really beautiful old trees to harness the chemicals in their bark. But scientists were clever, and they found that actually in the pine needles of these trees, a really similar molecule to Taxol was being produced. And so that they could harvest the pine needles, not cut down the trees, and then do some of the last steps of synthesizing Taxol in the laboratory. So that was great. They found a more sustainable way to get this drug from a tree. However, if you guys look at this coral, I don't really see pine needles or an alternative to just cutting this whole pinky off, and I don't want to lose my pinky. This coral wants to be here. So a lot of these really active compounds that were found in coral in the 70s and 80s have kind of just been sitting and waiting. We didn't really have any other way to study them or get at this chemistry without decimating reefs. So this is just to prove my point that corals make really interesting chemistry for themselves, but also there's a huge potential for us to use them in cosmetic and pharmaceutical industry. And I think that this field really burst into life in 2022 when a researcher in Bradley Moore's lab found the genes related to this biosynthesis of those chemicals in the coral's genome. And so what I'm showing here is a phylogenetic tree. If you guys think about family trees, it just is a way to think about how related different things are to each other. So really close, in this case, the same colored branches or lines, those are closely related things to each other. If you see a really long line, like if you look at the really long line before the coral burst out and to have a lot of little arms, that means that those have been evolving independently for a very long time. And that's because corals are very ancient animals. They're some of the most ancient animals, actually, been evolving independently for 750 million years and producing really charismatic chemistry that whole time. I've been learning chemistry while I've been in the Moore lab for about 5 years now. I'm not a good chemist. Corals have been doing this for so long. Why would I try and invent something myself that coral have evolved the capacity to do for that long? Notably, a lot of our drugs today come from plants, but plants aren't even as old as corals. They're, 400 million years ago, plants evolved and started making their own chemistry. So just to prove the point that corals are a great place for us to look at for new, interesting chemistry. And now, because work in the Moore lab, we have an idea about the genes related to how this chemistry is made. And that's where my project gets fun, and that's where I start my work. So I'm showing here six different coral that live all over the world. So we have this red coral that's in the Mediterranean Sea. We have that white, feathery looking coral that's in Indonesia. Two of these are in Florida. And actually two of them are here in San Diego. One of them lives under Scripps Pier, the sea pansy. And that's a really fun little shiitake mushroom-like coral that lives under the pier. And these coral are really distantly related. They've been evolving independently all over the world for a really long time. And if you think about, when plants or things evolve in their own unique habitats, they kind of spread out. They have their own niche space that they evolve into. So it was really curious for me to see that these coral all were making the exact same chemistry as each other. So that, if we think about why I want to study these molecules, I'm interested in them, why the coral are making them for themselves. That's great. And this is a really interesting question, coral living in all over the world making the same chemistry as each other.

these coral have diverged so much. And their genetic information, when I look at it and compare it to each other, is really different. There's only a few things that they have that are conserved. And it's, in some cases, the genes related to the chemistry that I'm interested in studying. And so to do that, I need to generate some really great genomic data for these corals, which had never been done before. So my PhD was harnessing the DNA and trying to pull out the secrets that these coral encode in their genomes by doing some genomic sequencing. And so here, this clear liquid that's getting pipetted into this, you know, it's kind of like a big USB port looking like thing, that actually contains DNA, and we're doing this in the lab, and I'm loading the DNA into like a chip-like thing that has all these pores, and the DNA molecules just load themselves into the pores, and we can see green, woohoo, that means we're sequencing DNA. So that's live reading those base pairs, those A, C, Gs, and Ts that I loaded into that chip. And this is really remarkable. This is, you know, being in San Diego, there's a lot of biotech. There's a huge advancements going on in our sequencing capacities. And this step of being able to sequence the DNA of an organism in the lab is amazing because DNA degrades the second that that organism dies. So I get to get really high quality DNA out of these corals. But you can imagine something that's that small, I can put that in my pocket and I can go to some remote field site. Instead of having to bring that coral back home with me, I can sequence its DNA on the spot. And that is a really beautiful advancement in our field. So now we can sequence the genomes of these organisms that we really had no previous way of studying. So with this project, I got to do a lot of this great sequencing of DNA, and then that's when the fun really begins, because Brad made an oversimplification of this central dogma. Oh, DNA to RNA to protein to molecule. It's not that simple. It's not just one color. It's, you know, thousands and thousands of genes, especially, you know, okay, you're looking in a bacteria, that's one thing. You're looking in an animal. We have so much DNA, you know, and it's not tightly packaged into, you know, little circular pieces. It's, you know, in chromosomes, it's huge. It's really long. And if you're thinking about the biosynthesis of a complex molecule, like I'm showing here, that is kind of a crazy molecule. When I didn't know much about chemistry and I saw something like that, there's no way I'm touching that thing. But, you know, and to make that molecule, it's not just one gene in a genome. You need to pull out, you know, the pink genes, the green genes, the blue genes, and those are transcribed into RNA and translated into unique proteins that come together kind of like, you know, a building block, building a house, assembling something. They each have their own role. So maybe blue is going to make one bond and an orange protein is going to attach something else. And they work in this concerted fashion in a really complex way. So when you're thinking about trying to make a molecule that's this complicated, you need to find a lot of genes encoding each of those steps. And so that is exactly what I got to go ahead and do as a detective. And I looked in these coral genomes and I found the genes related in part, I found the genes related to the biosynthesis of this molecule. And I got really lucky, you know, instead of having to find, it's like searching like for a needle in a haystack. And if you're looking for pink, orange, those are a bunch of different haystacks because DNA isn't just one pile of hay, it's tons. And I need many, many needles. But I got really lucky that a bunch of the genes related to the biosynthesis of this molecule were all tightly packaged for me in the coral's genome. And so I got to find them across all of those six different coral, and they all had the same conserved genes to make this molecule. Okay, great, Natalie. You found the genes that you think are related to this really fancy molecule. How does that solve the problem of us being able to produce this molecule at scale to solve human disease? Well, that's where things get fun. We, in a lab setting, very controlled, get to engineer microbes and yeast to produce, as Brad said, as cell factories to make our chemistry. And we take it one step farther. We actually force a bacteria that is known to be able to hijack plants to make it make their genes. We hijack the bacteria that's doing the hijacking, actually, because we put coral genes in the bacteria, and that bacteria puts our coral's genes into the plant. And so now we have a plant that's making coral chemistry.

0: which is incredible. And this work, it would not be possible without another graduate student in our lab, Hannah Bone. She is, you know, an incredible scientist, and she, this is the first time someone has ever put a coral gene into a plant. Like, that is mind-blowing to me. You know, it's one thing to have yeast or bacteria, maybe making some that you can clone them because they're really simple, but a plant is a really complex organism, and we are now using it instead of having to go and kill tons of coral to get at our chemistry. We're creating, we're growing plants, we're growing, and these plants are making our chemistry for us. So this is just a proof of concept that this field of looking for chemistry in marine organisms that are really sensitive, and maybe there's not that many of them, is more promising, I think, than a lot of us had ever thought. You know, we can tread lightly on these reefs and just get enough to sequence their DNA. And then we can clone and put these genes nicely packaged into these expression systems like bacteria and tobacco. And we can start to make some of this chemistry ourselves at scale for drugs. And I want to leave you guys with just a little bit of what we're doing next. And so because we can tread so lightly, we can actually explore some really exciting horizons. And not just horizons, but maybe below the horizons, the deep sea. And so we got to work with the Jensen Lab, which is another lab at Scripps, and we got to use some of these amazing Scripps research vessels to go on an expedition and collect a bunch of coral, small amounts, coral that lived in the deep sea, and sequence their genomes. And we actually found some new species, new to science species of coral living there. And we got to categorize the chemistry that we think they can make because we can sequence their genomes. And so, you know, by using genomics and coupling that with chemistry, we can think about, you know, what are other really sensitive or pristine systems that we don't want to ruin and destroy. That's not what scientists are here to do, but we can study them and we can harness the chemistry that they've been evolving their whole lives and for millions of years. And we can start to now use it for ourselves. So I'll bring Brad back up to wrap it up for you guys.
1: All right, so we have a couple slides just to sort of finish things up here. So as Natalie said, we've made a lot of progress over the past number of years in being able to make this wonderful connection of the specialized chemistry of life and bring it back to DNA and then bring it forward to be able to make new materials and so forth. My group has been able to do this in a number of different areas, you know, not just in medicine, but also in food security and in biotechnology. They all have the same types of connections there. But they all require us to be able to learn from nature. And, you know, nature, as our teacher, has a lot to tell us, a lot to teach us. And we need to have our eyes open as we sort of be able to learn from these experiences. But we also need a planet that's going to be able to be safe and be able to be that place where nature is able to continue to flourish and continue to be able to teach us. We happen to be at a moment in our time where species loss is accelerating. This is where that the six so-called mass extinctions that we're experiencing right now. This is the first time it's been human-caused for these mass extinctions that are taking place. Some people call it an annihilation of the tree of life. Every time we lose a species, we lose a teacher. We lose that information that that organism somehow evolved and did something over millions of years and maintained its place on this planet. We lose that knowledge. So our group is really trying to have this race against time in many ways to be able to sequence as many organisms as we can to be able to learn from this and apply that knowledge so we could perhaps address future, you know, types of challenges that we might have that either we can study in my own lab or other scientists can also take forward as well. But we see wonderful hope, you know, that this technology and this ability of this time and this moment is allowing us to do just that. And although there is a

race against time, we feel we're up for it, up for that particular challenge. So I hope that we've shared a few stories with you that sort of, you know, hit home to some of you, and we'd be happy to answer any questions that you might have after this. I'm just going to end with a slide showing my research laboratory. Our group is full of scientists who are students here at UC San Diego, whether it be undergraduates, graduate students, or postdocs. They are chemists, they're biologists, they are explorers, they work in the field, they work in the laboratory, many different skills. And I've called out a number of them, and these are the names associated with those three projects that we shared with you earlier today. One more thing I want to point out on this slide. It doesn't take just a lot of, you know, power of this remarkable team that I've been able to amass here, but also the funders that support us to do this kind of work. Our work comes primarily from the federal government, from the NIH, the National Science Foundation, NOAA, Defense Department. We're also very fortunate to get funding from private philanthropy as well, or foundations like the Moore Foundation, Gates Foundation, and others as well. And so that means we need to thank you. We need to thank you because you're taxpayers. We need to thank you. We need to thank your parents. We need to thank your parents' parents, who for generations have contributed to this wonderful experiment we've had here in the United States of having a remarkable public science capabilities in our universities that have really made our country here the envy of the world. So thank you for making that happen. I hope it's something that we can continue as a society moving forward. Thank you.

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Send us an email at knowledge@uctv.tv. 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Call our toll-free viewer response line at 888-828-1737 or drop us a line at this address. Tonight on UCTV.

So we've known for a very long time that environmental factors such as cognitive enrichment, exercise, social interaction, also disease and aging, can influence cognition. We are looking at all of these aspects and trying to figure out how they affect spatial memory, and in particular the encoding of space.

0: I'm Dr. Siam Proctor, and last year I spent 3 days in space and got to experience Earth light. I thought the moonlight was my guiding light until that day when my soul shimmered, eyes wide and dilated with realization, for there I was being bathed in Earth light, tasered by the pulsating Earth glow. My weeping ego quivers, spellbound in awe at the cosmic chaos perched against the death, a clear beacon of hope and longing, etched by complex molecules and spiraling DNA, golden strands of energy cascading outward, encapsulating hopes and dreams, existence and affirmation. The baby's blanket ripped away. I howl at the sensation. Love struck in suspension. My mind struggles to comprehend. So much meta transcending time and space. Who will hear the cries of the generations? Afro-Gaia simmers under the weight of memories. I hold court among the stars, and I testify to the cosmos. All our hopes set adrift. Let us be set free in a sea of forgiveness for what we have not seen. If only we could all be baptized by Earth light.
1: The role of the human is fundamentally different. It's not about execution anymore. It's all about oversight. It's about an elevation of what the human actually is going to do, needs to do in this agentic AI era. And also something we're going to talk about a little bit more.

0: Even if we are essentially embodied, our present embodiments may not be our only embodiments. This will be philosophy, so in addressing the question of the afterlife, I'll be working with both hands behind my back. There'll be no appeal to theological considerations and no reliance on religious experience.
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0: My job here is to introduce our keynote speaker for this morning. This is Rusty Gage. So most of you probably know him. Rusty is very well known in the field of neurostem cells, was a pioneer on showing brain neurogenesis, even in the adult brain, which is something fascinating. It's still a lot to be discovered there. But to me, Rusty is a big mentor. So I came to his lab as a postdoc from South of America, just landed in Rusty's lab. And I learned lots of things. I mean, I learned about stem cell biology. I learned about neuroscience. But I think the most important thing was to learn this intuition. So Rusty was never afraid of new ideas or pushing the boundaries of knowledge. So even the craziest project, he was encouraging me to go there. And I would like to introduce him with a quote from Heiner Maria Hilke. This is a German poet. And Hilke said that life is attached to the difficulties. And all the time when I came with a big problem, Rusty said, if it's difficult, it's another reason to be done. And with that, I would like to introduce Rusty Gage. Thank you, everybody.
1: All right. Thanks very much, Allison and Kat. Yeah, it's great to be here. Congratulations on all your successes. So today, I'm going to focus on one aspect of the work that we do in the lab. In particular, I'm going to focus on this one aspect of stem cell biology that has emerged across disciplines, not just in neuroscience, but other areas. And focusing on organoids, and I'll go into a little in-depth with that. And we're studying and trying to understand how the brain works and how disease initiates and progresses, most important thing we have to have is some model that we can do experiments with. We're experimental biologists. We need to have model systems to understand mechanisms. And our pitch for that really is that to be able to develop medicines, as Kat was saying, is good science. But I think we need to have basic mechanisms of how disease progresses at a molecular level. And you really need models for that. In the last decade or so, the emergence of induced pluripotent cells has come and demonstrated a terrific utility. And this is by taking blood or skin from patients and differentiating them into induced pluripotent cells or stem cells. And these embryonic-like stem cells can be differentiated into a lot of different cell types. That is progress. It's going on. It's working well. What was missing was some sort of three-dimensional context. And a little over a decade ago, now a variety of people had initiated, actually, in the eye, developing a cup for the eye. These organoids were developed. And they've emerged and become very useful as a culture system for three-dimensional aspects. And, of course, animal models are continue to be important for what's going on. When we started using organoids about 15 years ago or started working with them, one issue emerged for us that was difficult to get around, and that is that once

the cells reach a certain density, they have a necrotic core that evolves because there's a density gradient where molecules can't get to the core. And Arne Kriegstein and his colleagues sort of came up with this description, an underlying mechanism may have a solution to that, or not a solution to that, but a description of why it happens. And then Knoblish himself came up with a computational way of screening out the cells so that you could look specifically at the healthy cells. And so lots of different ways of approaching it. And I think that in vitro organoid situation now has stabilized a bit and is working well. One of the things that was missing for us was this idea of vascularization. And so based on some work that I did, I don't want to say this, 40 years ago, I imagined that you could take these three-dimensional structures and transplant them and as a xenograft into an immunocompromised mouse, so they have a humanized immune system or challenged system. And in our early studies 40 years ago, we could see fetal tissue being innervated and by the vasculature from the host. So it was a true chimera. And here you can see that we can transplant them, and that this just gives you a little video showing when you inject a red dye into the orbital fissure that you get a flow of blood into the vein that's inside the organoid. And so we've done this, and one of the advantages of this transplantation system is you can put a sort of a glass cover slip over the top of the organoid and then use two-photon imaging to look inside the living human brain, vascularized brain, and begin to discover things that way. So we have, let's see here, we've done this, and here's the situation where we take organoids, we make them, and we use a apoptosis marker tunnel, and here's the same organoid starting at this early time point. And then in vitro, there's an increase in cell death, but if you transplant them, you really reduce the amount of cell death. When we look inside, we see that there are actual synapses that are being formed. Pre- and postsynaptic densities are forming against each other within this human space. And we can look at the physiological activity of them. Early on, they have this typical brain, early development brain structure where there's this synchrony that occurs. And then over time, the activity matures in the cells and they become desynchronous and more adult-like. But one of the things we recognize as we were developing these stories is organoids really are neuronal organoids for the most part. They're made of neurons and neural progenitor cells. So now we have endothelial cells and parasites coming in from the host, but those are mouse. They're not human. And this line that you'll see me talking about throughout this talk is trying to make a humanized three-dimensional structure. Well, one of the cells that we're particularly interested in is in this glial lineage, and I'll talk about two different cell types, microglia and astrocytes. In particular, there's been great success recently showing that you can take fibroblasts or iPS cells even and differentiate them directly into microglia. And these microglia retain many of the activities that they have in vivo in an in vitro setting as a monolayer. But they're missing a lot of the genes. And here's a series of studies, two brilliant ones by Ben Barres before he passed away, talking a little bit about these glial cells. But here, these three genes right here that you can't really see in any kind of detail are the mature markers, and they're all missing in these three-dimensional cultures. Chris Glass and his colleagues at here at UCSD obtained microglia from postmortem tissues and from biopsies from children and found out that the fresh dissociated microglia retained this maturity to them. But as soon as they were put in the culture dish, that within hours they de-differentiated and became much more immature. So we had to find how can we retain and study microglia, which are becoming so important for disease. So we thought about the timing of this, and we made what were called epithelial progenitor cells, and these precursors to microglia that can be derived from iPS cells can be incubated in vitro with the organoid. So here's the organoid, and here are these progenitor cells
microglia progenitor

cells that are migrating into the organoid. If we wait for 3 months after the incubation of the microglia into the organoid, they now can express these markers that we have been long searching for, which includes the TIS-TM19 and other mature microglia markers. We've done single-cell sequencing on these and showed that over a period of time from 5 to 8 months, they mature in much the same way as Ben showed in the human adult versus fetal tissue. You see a maturation occurring. So they really can mature into these mature functioning cells. And here's an image of the transplanted organoid. And these are the, we label the iPS cells that are from which we make the microglia, and they, that way we can visualize them and see them in the tissues. Now, one of the things that was a real surprise for us, and this is work done together with Axel Nimmerham, who's an imager at the Salk Institute, and he uses two-photon imaging. One of the unique things about microglia is, you know, if you think of static images and you think of cells that are sort of sitting in the brain, well, these microglia are sensing cells. These are the immune cells of the brain, and they sense the environment all around. And they're constantly active under a normal setting, and they're sensing environment. And he had shown this some decade ago in mice, but this is the first time that he saw human microglia behaving in the context of human brain tissue in a transplanted organoid in the mouse. Now, they're actually functional. You can treat the animals with iPSs or any kind of a stimulus that would activate an inflammatory response, and they move from these active searching cells into a macrophage. And so they are, not only are they're behaving, but they're responding to the environment in the way that you would expect them to behave. Here's another trick that he does. He kills a cell right here, and what happens is that these microglia that are normally sensing the environment, they're secreted nucleotides from the dying cells that attract these processes, and then they phagocytize the cells in there. So this is a little bit different than what happens in the mouse, because in the mouse, the microglia sense the death that's occurring in the cell, but they move toward it and they phagocytize it. Whereas humans are so big, these microglia are so large, they send their processes in, maintaining, but they still move about halfway there, but then they can do it. And I will talk about that a little bit more. One of the amazing things that just, this is a demo of how this tool can be used. This is close to Allison Part. This is a study that we did related to autism. There's a form of autism where they have macrocephalia. Their brains are large. And one of the things that people have learned about this, people from human imaging, is that the macrophage, the microglia, become inflamed. And so in their brain. But one of the things, and so we looked to see if we could recapitulate that. So we took human microglia from iPS cells and made a human organoid from the same patients. And we transplanted the microglia into the organoid in a healthy neurotypical. And we did the microglia into the autism brain as well. And what you see is that you can recapitulate this phagocytic or larger activated cell within the brain. And one of the advantages of this model that we're promoting is that you can dissect out healthy microglia from a diseased host. So in this case, what we did was we took ASD neuronal or autism organoids with neurotypical microglia. So these are healthy microglia, and then a normal healthy cortical with, again, healthy microglia. And what we see is that the healthy microglia, as we saw before, when transplanted, they are healthy. They have, you know, active processes. But even the healthy microglia transplanted into the autistic brain result in an activation or a reactivation of the microglia into an inflammatory state. This is a way of saying it's really the host environment that's driving the phenomena, even in a healthy cell. Just a demo of what's going on. Here's another one that it's this new data, unpublished data, with Lisa Mitchell and Simon Schaefer, who used to be a postdoc in the lab, is now has his own lab in Munich. So there was this fabulous paper that was published a couple of years ago in Science in mouse, where they showed that

if you activate an immune response within a tissue, and this was in a peripheral tissue, and then you look even a long time later, the repercussions of that initial event persist for a very long time. And this means that there's a memory, there's an immunological memory that persists for long periods of time. We wanted to take advantage of our system to do this. So we treat the animals with LPS, activates the microglia, and 1 hour later, you see a typical response, even within the organoid. I showed that to you already. But then we look 10 weeks later, and then we look 26 weeks later and see if we can see any of the changes that are going on. And it's really quite striking. So here's an example of an animal organoid that had been stimulated 10 weeks earlier. Here's the control. And let me just see if I do this whole thing. Yeah. And you can see these differences between these control, and then 10 weeks later, this is an animal that has no stimulation for 10 weeks, no LPS, and they're still blunted. They're still activated. They retain their activated state. And we can monitor the size and amount of activity that the cells have. So it's a retained event. When we use our other assay where we kill the individual cell, we watch the microglia processes as they come in to phagocytize the dying cell. That's the control at 26 weeks, so it's still very active even in an older animal. But this is what happens 26 weeks earlier. They receive an iPS response, and they are blunted. This response is severely blunted. We've gone on now, and I won't tell a lot more about this, but it's going to be coming out soon where we have looked at single-cell sequencing and used other omics to identify the molecular change that's occurred in the microglia that's persisting over time. And we're looking at ways in which we can reactivate these cells, either by deleting the microglia and transplanting new healthy cells, which is a very exciting part of the study, or by other methods to reactivate. So I think we have this microglia platform now for long-term differentiation, which is hampered in the in vitro setting. And we think this is a system we can use to study neuroinflammation in the context of the human brain. So let's move a little bit more now to another cell type that we feel is an important role. I can't emphasize enough saying that I think people have spent as neuroscientists too much time thinking about neurons, and we're not thinking enough about the other cell types that are important. So that's sort of part of this pitch today is, encouraging us to incorporate microglia, astrocytes, endothelial parasites. This is really the nature of these cells that we need to incorporate into our understanding. So we developed a protocol where we can now, okay, if you make organoids and you wait long enough, say 6, 10 months, you will begin to see astrocytes forming on the outer side, not throughout, but it's a long-term experiment. So we've developed a protocol, really an amalgamation of things from other people, to enhance the rate at which the astrocytes are formed. And it's really built on an early observation by Lawrence Studer, who identified this molecule of NF1A, which is a switch. And when that gene comes on, the cells initiate the process of becoming an astrocyte. In fact, you can overexpress this in an iPS cell and generate more astrocytes. So here's our organoids that have been stimulated with LIF-1, our cocktail for inducing this organoid-induced astrocyte. And you can see already at 30, 21 days, there's already the beginnings of the expression of NF1A. When you look at more markers that you think about as being astrocytic, here's again our in vitro. This is all in vitro at this point. An increase in GFAP already at 60 days. So it's really an enhanced way of being able to explore astrocytes. Doing single-cell sequencing, again, at the in vitro setting, we have a nice collection of mature astrocytes, immature astrocytes, and progenitor cells. We also make, we transduce these iPS cells initially with GFP so we can sort the astrocytes out. We use an AAV GFP GFP reporter, and we take them out at

3 months and they look at them in vitro and they're maturing along nicely. But if we take them out 5 months, they're really quite more mature. So they're progressing through a maturation phase, and by 5 months they're really quite mature with long processes. They're responding to glutamate stimulation, as evidenced here. This fact about astrocytes is that we think of them as support cells, but they actually are signaling information. Here's, you know, multiple different types of iPS cells, and ES cells that we've used to enhance astrocytes and stimulate with glutamate. We get a nice glutamatergic spike out of them. But now we can transplant these cells, and this is where it becomes really quite fun. Here already, by 60 days, you can see that there's lots of GFAP positive cells. So this is 60 days compared to normal healthy human, which takes a much longer time for these astrocytes to come in. And we know that they're astrocytes. We can do the cross-staining and show that they're human. One interesting feature of this is that the density of astrocytes in vitro organoid is really dense for the astrocytes, but the astrocytes in the transplanted cells are significantly less. They're distributed, and I'll go into this. This is work that was done by Mayan Wang in my lab. Initially, it was another postdoc who was helping her at the beginning, but Mayan really carried this over the threshold. And one of the things we can see is that human, as expected, human astrocytes really look very different than mouse astrocytes. So here's a mouse astrocyte. Many of you have seen these in tissue sections where they're sort of a halo of branches. These astrocytes are really quite different in vitro or in vivo. And one of the features is you see them attached to vasculature, which is, of course, part of their role. And not only that, but we also see that there's four different types of astrocytes that emerge out of these organoids. You'll notice here, just a little bit of a story here, is that the rosettes that you normally see in organoids disappear because the cells have matured so much that now it's just a cortical layer of cells. And the layering is really quite representative. So these are what are called pil astrocytes. These are protoplasmic, and these are myelin or fibrous astrocytes here at the bottom. So they're layered in a nice way. Not only that, have been reported in human postmortem tissue four different types of uniquely different astrocytes, including this varicose astrocyte, which is something that are only found in primates. And here we see them in our organoid with these little varicose buds along the way, sitting in the region where the protoplasmic cells are sitting. Going back to this point of the association of the astrocytes with the vasculature, if we take that to an extreme, we can do three-dimensional reconstruction of the what we call the vascular unit. And the vascular unit is made up of endothelial cells, parasites, astrocytes surrounding for the blood-brain barrier. And here we can see that this is the astrocyte. This is the human astrocyte. This is the endothelial cells here. These are the tight junctions. And this is the parasite, and this is the basement membrane. So within these organoids, we get the full panoply. And these organoids, quite remarkably, form a blood-brain barrier. So here's when you inject a dye into the orbital fissure of the eye, you end up getting blood, of course, going to many areas of the brain or body. So there's no blood-brain barrier in the heart or liver or kidney, but in the brain, it's really quite nice. And actually, the density of the blood-brain barrier within the transplant compared to the contralateral cortex is pretty similar. So they are not only forming blood-brain barrier, but it's sufficient to function appropriately. Doing single-cell sequencing on this to identify the maturation that occurs, it's what's great, of course, now with all this data sets that are out there, we can go into all the human data that's been published and match it together against our data that's generated through from the organoids. So here we can take in vitro 5 months and then in vivo 5 months and compare that to 5, 6, 7. And we look at how they mature. And what's really quite fun is that if you look at this 8-month time point, you have these GO terms
and using gene,

a network analysis for the astrocytes, see really mature forms. So they are maturing really quite well. Mayan went and took it one step further and did spatial transcriptomics profiling using Geomax. And so this way, what you're doing is you're getting a ROI, and she counterstained with SOX9, which is a marker for astrocytes. And then she can look in each one of those cells and see what are the genes that are being represented. And she cleverly looked at the pil versus protoplasmic versus the subcortical fibrous astrocytes. And, you know, using SOX9 and able to then use that for the segmentation. And what we do is, what she sees is a really nice separation between the white matter, the protoplasmic, and the pil cells. When you go into it, even a little more in depth, you can look at the genes that are expressed uniquely. So here you're comparing cortex astrocytes from pil astrocytes or white matter astrocytes from cortical astrocytes, and they're really uniquely different. So location matters, and who you are and who you become is really dependent upon where you are, and even if you're an astrocyte. And so I think part of the takeaway here is that it's not just that you're generating astrocytes, that you're generating the appropriate astrocytes for the location where they are. And a feature I think we need to keep in mind, and we're pursuing this whole idea of location-dependent specificity of differentiation and function. Now, the astrocytes themselves are maturing, but for the neurobiologists in the audience, we also know that astrocytes can play a role in getting neurons to mature. They're helpful. So here we're looking at a modular score of neuronal features, and we're just looking at the neurons now in the single cell sequencing, and we can see that they are, I just gave away the hint there. So in the in vitro setting, they're mature, they're neurons, but the maturation state or similarity score for maturation is really highly increased. For the aficionados in the Alzheimer's world, there's a gene called tau, which is expressed in a fetal form or prenatal form, and then postnatally, it forms has a splice variants that only come up postnatally, and that's the form of tau, which is also involved in Alzheimer's disease. But what we see is now in the in vivo setting, we're getting this late onset of this mature form of tau. So not only are the neurons surviving and doing well, but they're maturing and differentiating into a much more mature state. We can see this at the electron microscopic level where we have both pre and postsynaptic densities being formed within the organoid. Okay, next steps. I'm going to tell you some new things. So we want to, and what Mayan's working on now is trying to get human endothelial cells and parasites inside the organoid, so we have a humanized vascular system. Another cell missing in these organoids is oligodendrocytes, which are the cells that wrap around the axons. Those are missing from our disease, and of course we're doing disease modeling with what we have in each one of these stages. And we're also interested in using these to understand evolution. So we have iPS cells from chimpanzees, bonobos, and I'm not able to talk to you about that, but it's a really interesting story related to astrocytes. But just as a teaser, so here's an 8-month-old organoid, and we do see, this is for those that are familiar with this, this is a myelin sheath around an axon. So I'm not saying that this is happening on a regular basis, but it's permissive for myelination to occur. So we are really optimistic. Okay. So what I've talked to you about mostly at this point is iPS-derived neurons. And one of the issues with iPS-derived neurons is that when you take a fibroblast from an elderly individual and make iPS cells out of them, you've really converted them back into an embryonic state. They're embryos. So if you want to look at aging or you want to look at age-related diseases in your model systems, you're missing out a little bit because they're never going to get to be 85 years old, at least, you know, not many of them. So aging is a really important aspect of many diseases that I'm particularly interested in, but heart disease, various influenzas, of course,

age-related decline and Parkinson's and Alzheimer's disease were all there. So when Jerome Mertens was in the lab, he and others in the group developed, were trying to model for Alzheimer's disease. And what they found was, okay, let's take aging and see whether or not we can capture aging with these cells. We took skin biopsies from people from 1 week old or subject 1 week old to 80 years old. You can differentiate them into all different kinds of cells, including neurons. And then we did RNA-seq on these neurons from this whole range of individuals. We really found no differences between 1 day old and 80 years old, even though they're neurons and they're from people that are old. So Marius Wernicke had been doing this in mouse and showing that you could use NGN2, for example, to drive a fibroblast into a neuron. You combine that together with ASCII1 and a variety of small molecules that Joe Hurdy in the lab developed that enhance this process. And then you can differentiate the cells directly from a fibroblast into a neuron. They look really quite remarkable. And what we do is, so here's the fibroblasts in a dish, and they are stably transfected with these two genes, NGN2 and ASCII1, under the control of doxycycline. So they're stably transfected. We grow the fibroblasts up to a confluent state. We hit them with dox, and I'm just going to look at and say, I don't know how well you can see this, but there, you know, put your eye on one cell and just watch it convert from a fibroblast into a neuron. It's really quite striking, and by 21 days, so see them becoming crystal. So here they are. That's they're TUJ1 positive. So you had transformed a fibroblast, a skin fibroblast, into a neuron. Works really well. And now we can do this with aged individuals, and we can identify genes that are unique to the individual from whom you took the biopsy. And I'll just say at this point that we continue to use this. We've made these vectors available in AdGene, and many publications have come out of this, this network. What I want to tell you about right now is a dilemma that we've had all along, and I put this together with the work that we're doing with organoids, because all the IN right now is a two-dimensional state, and we would really like to work this into a three-dimensional state. So Sam Asalami came to the lab several years ago, and I challenged him with this. I said, you know, can you figure out how to do this? And after a lot of trial and error, he came with this very clever methodology where we take our existing fibroblasts that are stably transfected and doesn't convert them. He allows them to form a three-dimensional matrix of fibroblasts. And then he turns on dox. And when you do that, the cells inside these fibroblasts convert in a three-dimensional matrix into what we call now a spheroid. And here's an example of what they look like. And the beauty of this is he takes 100,000 cells in each of 96 well plates. So you have 10 million cells in a well, and he can just put them through. And then you have, as I'll show you, some pre-standardized sets. We can also do this, I'm going to come to this a little bit later, with astrocytes. So here's an example of what this looks like. This is stained for TJ1, and here's a sort of three-dimensional view through that. You can use this with microscopy now, so you don't have to section. You can actually just, because these are actually quite small. They're less than 1 millimeter apart, so you don't have a core forming in there, and so the flow of nutrients will get through. We can put these on these Maxwell EFIS plates, and quite remarkably, they are really nicely active. So there's three, you can see there's three different organoids on the plate, and we get the activity measurements there. Another way of showing activity is using calcium imaging, is using these fluorophores that we can incubate the cells into, and you can see that these mature adult neurons in a three-dimensional matrix are connected and spontaneously firing. There's a series of experiments we have underway using these to test them. And really, this is more recent data. We haven't, none of this is yet published, but we did single cell sequencing on them to really see what else

0: what are the cells in there? And we do see that it's a fraction of the cells are not yet converted, but the majority of cells have converted into mature neurons. And even within the neuronal state, we see a variety of different neurons. So these are clearly astrocytes. So here's the precursors, intermediate, and this is the population of different types of neurons that are existing within this sphere. And I would say, for those that are watching this story unfold around the world using the INs, oftentimes we get about a 60% conversion in vitro, and we have to sort out PSA and CAMBA to purify the neurons. Here, the efficiency is so high that we just do single cell sequencing and we can identify the cells or not. And the sort of a really nice convergent here is we do what's called epigenetic clocks. So using epigenetic clocks, you can identify the methylation state of the cell and determine its, quote, biological age compared to its real age. So here are iPS cells, and they're all 0 years old. So even though they've been in culture for a very, very long period of time, and here's our IN spheroids. Here's a cluster of four different people that are around 30 to 40 years old. These are our young controls. Be happy that you're 40 and you're young. And then here's our older guys up here. So not only, so we can capture the age is what I'm trying to say there. And then here is what I sort of hinted at and didn't convert the slide. So we can, in our initial starting well, Sam puts the fibroblasts, but he also can put what we call astrocyte progenitors, a method that we developed early on for making iPS cells into a precursor astrocyte that then together with the neurons differentiate. So now we can add astrocytes to our 3D integral matrix, and we see these nice astrocytes in along with TUJ1. And this slide is just to sort of show you one of the issues about organoids is the variability that occurs. Because we're doing this in these three-dimensional 96-well plates, and they're retaining their size. So these are eight different subjects, and they are all very much have a lot of similar properties to them. Another recent observation that we have working with Jasmine Ravenna in the lab is who's our sort of microglia queen. We have put those into this organoid setting as well. And the microglia also are surviving and maturing. I'm not showing details of that right now, but they're still underway. So we're really trying to put more mature cells in here. See, okay. And the final bit is, I talked all about this transplantation part and the vascularization of it. And together with Lisa Mitchell, who I talked to you a little bit about before, who is doing the transplantation and treatment with IPS, with the inflammagens to activate the microglia initially and look how long it lasts. She transplants these cells, and she's transplanted the spheroids also into our cavity, and they become nicely vascularized. And then even months later, they are expressing mature markers for MAP2, NUIN, TUJ1. So much like with our organoids that capture the early portions of neural development in these aged spheroids, we also have the same sorts of objectives for humanizing the vascular, getting our oligodendrocytes. And we have more data on age-related and evolution with this story too, but it's just I want to give you a flavor for the directions we're going and what we're excited about. And so here are the people, you know, there's Simon, who really did the microglia organoid combination together with Lisa when she was at Tech. And now she's a graduate student in the lab driving this other project. That's Sam, who is the spheroids, and Mayan, and Li Zhang, who initially worked with Mayan to get these astrocyte organoids going. Very fortunate to have a really talented group of people in the lab. Great collaborators at UCSD and at the SOC, and we continue to be supported by both private and federal funds, and we're very supportive of that. And with that, I'm done.
1: Should we have some time for questions?

The lineage of which she is a part is not only a matter of suicide, it is a matter of fateful circumstance. She inscribes romantic utterances of her Berlin memories, tonight or never, in such direct proximity to her grandmother's literal walk away from her husband that Salomon reminds her spectator again of the very gendered conditions of bourgeois life as she sees it. As Faulkner walks away, determined to die, her husband sleeps soundly. The second image of the suicide attempt is narrated extensively on the tracing paper. It is a failed attempt. Charlotte and the grandfather appear in the painting. Knarre is on the floor. Charlotte holds her grandmother while the grandfather stands over them both. She is not dead, thank God, is painted directly on the page. Still, from the perspective of the aerial observer, the words on the page are in red and sit between the grandfather and the two women. As always in the paintings and the aftermath of suicide in which he appears, Herr Knarre is standing over, looking down. The relationship of the Charlotte Kahn character to her father, the patriarch who has overseen the death of her aunt and her mother, is critical to the last suicide sequence. Her caustic estimation of the character and his judgmental invulnerability reaches a level of clarity by the end of life or theater that was primarily visual in the previous paintings. As in the Charlotte Knarre suicide sequence, his head and face, often literally partially absent, is again painted off the page. Most glaringly in this image, it is difficult to discern whether he is smiling or whether it is just his mustache that gives us that impression. But either way, the point is clear. In fact, this double use of her paint stroke clarifies Salomon's indictment of his implacable cruelty. The grandmother's words, again painted in red between Charlotte and Herr Knarre, beg them, please, I am begging you, please let me die. The following 61 paintings depart from the other suicide narratives as they continue pushing the story that unfolds into a level of articulated, affective detail unprecedented in the work as a whole until this final moment. The details continue to come, culminating eventually in the artist's complete retreat from the figural into painted prose. Charlotte's character again appears in muted tones, her body almost indistinguishable from the bed on which she lays. The painted prose describes her shock, an affect that had been entirely absent in response to Franziska's suicide attempts, characterized as it was by activity, doctors, and tracing paper overlays that describe the rampant projections of those around her. In this later sequence, though, Charlotte begins caring for Faulkner herself. 9 paintings detail Charlotte's entreaties. She leads her grandmother through descriptions of beautiful landscape, asking her to imagine her way into them. But when her grandmother finally calms and sleeps, Charlotte's grandfather complains to her about the nonsense. Charlotte rebuffs him. Herr Knarre then proceeds to reveal to Charlotte the suicides that had been kept from her throughout her life. He does this in a series of 8 paintings, 5 of which are his head painted in cascading repetition alongside words painted directly on the page. Here, as in the painting of Faulkner's suicide attempt, he seems to be smiling. Until then, the familial legacy of suicide had remained veiled, like the paintings with their tracing paper. Transparent, but avoidable, removable, the story could slip away. Here they indelibly mark the painted image. Charlotte's efforts on her grandmother's behalf will fail, but not before Faulkner utters a whole list of regrets to her granddaughter. She imagines she is responsible for the deaths of her daughters. She feels her age as weakness. She speaks thwarted desires, especially and most powerfully her desire to strangle her husband. And when she is left alone, she goes to the window and jumps. By this time in the sequence, the images are gestural. The visual detail from early in the play is gone, as is the vivid color. The images of the grandmother's death are gray and gauzy and muted, except for the ever-present brightness of the red that accompanies all of the suicide paintings. Again, we can follow the red line, which, as I suggested at the outset, is the line of loneliness and, importantly, of narrative movement in Salomon's work. It marks despair. In one of the 3 images solely dedicated to the grandmother's death,

Charlotte is standing at the window looking down. She is too late. From here, she can see what the spectator, finally and for the first time, cannot. Occupying the spot that affords this perspective from which so many of the suicide paintings place the spectator, she sees her grandmother's dead body on the ground outside the house. The painting that follows is similar to the image of the mother's death, but the fact that it includes another human figure standing next to the twisted body, looking down at it, makes it more penetrating and less aestheticized than the earlier painting. "May you never forget that I believe in you" is painted across the body of the onlooker. The artist quotes her Berlin beloved Beau from earlier in the play. The words seem paltry, weak in the face of the violence that the character has witnessed. We see the mangled human form from a bit more of a distance and with brushstrokes that are less precise than in the earlier painting of her mother's body, which makes its representation appear less focused, distracted, and utterly necessary at the same time, mapping out the ethereal clarity of grief. The gestural painting strokes contribute further to the breaking down of the authorial distance, implied and semi-autobiographical, as the artist's physical presence character, the character representing the artist, is now included in the scene of suicide. The fact that in Life or Theater, Herr Knarre speaks the cause of death for the many members of Charlotte's family is no accident. As far as Salomon was concerned, he is responsible for the conditions under which such things happen. This observation is as much a matter of the details of his character as it is the milieu that he represents. In a discarded postscript to Life or Theater, which he did not include in the final version, the artist was even more explicit about her grandfather. Quote, "We must note," she wrote, "that we were living in an exclusively Jewish society which was under severe attack at the time in Germany, above all from a political party that came to power shortly thereafter at the beginning of the first painting of our second act." She continues, "The world fell apart, but he believed it was still standing. Really, as time passed, it disintegrated more and more. As people fought everywhere, we were living seemingly peaceful lives in the Côte d'Azur. Here, my love for drawing grew and grew, the more I experienced it as a spiritual act, and my grandfather came to symbolize the people I had to struggle against. He was someone who had never felt true passion for anything. His attractive appearance helped him succeed in work and other things. And after he married my grandmother, his ambition led him to imagine that he was her cultural equal," end quote. Her criticisms of her grandfather, however, continue to accumulate. She continues, quote, "After the deaths of her mother and her brother, grandmother was in despair and sought consolation from her husband. This he offered her to the limit of his ability, saying, 'We have just to take things as they come. There's no need for exaggerated sentimentality. It won't get us anywhere.'" The postscript, Salomon's postscript, seems to end mid-sentence. "I have to get back too."

When she was finished with her work, Charlotte Salomon packed the paintings in a suitcase and delivered them to a confidant, a doctor in the town outside of Nice where she had been living. In an effort to inure her art and its story from confiscation or destruction, the suitcase was marked Property of Audley Moore on the outside. The paintings survived, but Charlotte Salomon did not. When she married Alexander Nagler in 1943, who was also in hiding at the villa, the marriage was registered by the magistrate as Jewish. It was not long before they were found and deported. I should add that I learned as recently as last week that someone from the village has stepped forward, and we now know who denounced Salomon and Nagler. So it's not in my book, we just found out. Charlotte Salomon died in 1943 in Auschwitz, pregnant at the age of 26. What she left us, she left with intention. Even as Charlotte Salomon's intervention indicts, it charges us with the responsibility not to look away. But that isn't all. Charlotte Salomon's intervention is also a demand and a plea, as I said at the outset, to look more closely and deeply at the things that challenge us the most. Meeting that challenge has been complexified by the unfolding of post-war narrative,

We can see in the earliest catalog of her work, published in 1961, that there was a special effort to bring it into conversation and alignment with Anne Frank's diary. That clear line could only be drawn by way of erasure. In this painting, Charlotte exclaims to her grandfather, "I have the feeling that we have to put the whole world back together." But what I am showing you here is the published version from 1961. As a result of this telegram, in which the demand to erase text from the painting is undeniable. Here, though, is the actual painting with the full text. The grandfather responds, "Go ahead and kill yourself and put a stop to all this nonsense." When I finished my book about Salomon, I thought that the postscript was incomplete, that it ended with an unfinished sentence. Mary Felsinger, Salomon's biographer, thought so too. We both thought it ended with the page I just showed you, I have to get back to. This, it turns out, is not accurate. And what I have to tell you now is that I learned this after my book was in production and I pulled it. I hope that you will hear what I'm about to tell you as in the context of what I see as the extreme desperation that Salomon tried to convey throughout her work. I hope that you will hear it as an example of the kind of absolute secret that some survivors had to live with, still live with, and they hear my telling of the secret as a sign of respect. Salomon's missing final pages in Life or Theater offer a rendering of events that her stepmother chose to remove from the work and thus from scholarly attention, let alone the museum goers' experience. These pages of the postscript were censured until 2012. At that time, Frans Weiss, who had survived in hiding in the Netherlands and is a Dutch filmmaker, returned to materials he had collected for a film about Salomon in the 1980s. Included among these materials was an audio tape discussion with Charlotte Salomon's stepmother about a decision to safely, in quotes, remove incriminating pages. Thanks to the generosity of Frans Weiss and the Charlotte Salomon Foundation, I was given access to these pages. That's when I pulled the book. And after I read the contents of those final pages, which I'm going to share with you, and then we will open for questions. While it was clear that the postscript ended mid-sentence and that, therefore, a page must be missing, at least, it was not generally understood that the postscript does not start the way we had long believed. Instead, it starts a letter to Amadeus Dabalon with the following dateline, 6 months after finishing these pages, February 1943, and then continues in the first person to Alfred Wolfson, her beau from Berlin. This slippage is itself noteworthy, since even writing in the first person and addressing him with the informal du means that even as she keeps his fictitious name, she writes, "Dearest friend, how I love you. No one has ever loved another. How I thank you. No one has ever thanked another. You gave me courage and strength to become alive. My life began when my grandmother wanted to commit suicide, when I learned that my mother had also taken her own life. It was as if the whole world in its depth and terror opened up in front of me. When I tore my grandmother away from my grandfather's throat as he slept soundly, she definitely wanted to choke him, even though she loved him so much. The almost laughable, but in this situation, devastating flatness of this little petite bourgeois next to whom this deeply soulful and talented woman sought protection for over 50 years lay before me. And the most terrible part of it was that it appeared to her as though she found it soothing." She continues, "Then, when it was over with my grandmother and I stood alone in front of her bleeding corpse, when I saw her little foot that still moved in the air and twitched in automatic reflex, when I then threw a white sheet over her and I heard my grandfather say she did do it after all, at that moment, I knew that I had a task and that no power in the world may stop me." Pages later, the postscript continues, she gives a description of what others had said about her and the difference that the recognition that

Vovson, her boyfriend, had given her, had made. She quotes these others. I give you this for context. Quote, not very talented, not very beautiful, not very industrious, very comfortable, undisciplined, and selfish. You said, addressing again Vovson, that I was talented even though all the world said otherwise. You even protected me. You knew how to give me a place in life. All of this was censored and was replaced with loneliness had made her, the artist, aloof, unable to confide in others, hypersensitive, in love with nature and art. She had lived in a private dream world. I'm returning now to the actual postscript. She writes, I was in despair to see everything so clearly and have to go back to take care of this puppet. It was a winter that few people could endure. Lost in a profound stupor, unable to lift a finger, everything I did for my grandfather made me blush. I was sick. I was constantly deepest red with mute rage and grief. Spring arrived. I had to complete it, cost it what it may. What relevance would the police or grandfather have for me? I must get back, and this is the rest of that sentence, get back until to life, to my work, to happiness. I came to the end of life or theater and swore to myself that I would never go back to my grandfather, who I discovered was the barb causing my sick condition. But she could not stay away. She did not, as she wrote, want to be sent into uncertainty at that moment, not for my own sake, but for the sake of the person who is lying weak in the hospital. And she's referring there to Alexander Nagler, whom she had married. She writes, I stayed with grandfather, but the more time that passed, the more I noticed that the old dullness appeared in me again and started to take possession of me. I could not do anything about it. I told myself it wasn't true. The insecurity started again, and now comes the confession, the reason that I am writing these lines to you. I was sick with despair. When my grandparents left Germany, they took with them the poison morphine, opium, veronal, so that they could take their lives together when their money was gone. My grandmother had not thought of the poison, and my grandfather had refrained from using it. He, who had antipathy to suicide, as he puts it, his natural ways, I knew where it was, and while I am writing, it is working. Maybe he is already dead. Forgive me. A lot of strength was necessary, and this strength was the last that was left from the summer of life or theater. When he was falling asleep peacefully from his veronal omelet, and I drew him, it was as if a voice was calling out to me, the theater is dead, end quote. The centrality of suicide to Charlotte Salomon's project and the loss of her grandmother, the full story of the suicides in her family, that all of that drove her was never in doubt for me. Neither was the idea, as I've shared with you today, that the critique she delivered hinged on her grandfather's character, that for her he was emblematic of a much larger problem, which he demonstrated primarily through his blasé reactions to sadness and loss in this family. Her words in the postscript underline these strands of my argument indelibly. What I could not have known was that she told her reader in no uncertain terms just how desperate she was. Charlotte Salomon felt that her survival depended on her grandfather's demise. Thank you.

Get inspired to read, write, think, and dream. Let the Library Channel introduce you to your favorite author, give you new insights into our history, help jumpstart your creativity, and so much more. Visit UCTV.tv/